0: Hello and welcome to Background Briefing, available 24/7 at backgroundbriefing.org. I'm Ian Masters, and today we'll look into a number of stories and issues in the news. We'll begin with Vice President Vance leveling a broadside against criticism of the White House deal with Iran coming from Netanyahu's cabinet, reminding Israeli leaders that Trump, quote, is the only head of state in the entire world who is sympathetic to the nation of Israel. Then continuing, quote, the other thing I would say is that over the last 3 months, two-thirds of the defensive weapons that have protected your homeland have been built by American hands and paid for by American tax dollars. Joining us is Joshua Landis, the Sandra Mackey Chair and Director of the Center for Middle East Studies and the Fazaneh Family Center for Iranian and Persian Gulf Studies at the University of Oklahoma. The past president of the Syrian Studies Association. He is a fellow at the Quincy Institute and writes Syria Comment, a daily newsletter and blog on Syrian politics. Then we'll examine how we could learn from the Hungarian opposition how to stop an autocrat trying to rig another election by mobilizing a tidal wave of opposition, and go to Ireland to speak with Daniel Kellerman, a professor of law at Georgetown University. The author of Euro-Illegalism, The Transformation of Law and Regulation in the European Union, and The Rules of Federalism, Institutions and Regulatory Policy in the EU and Beyond. He is a senior associate in the Europe-Russia-Eurasia program at the Center for Strategic and International Studies and a member of the Executive Committee of the European Union Studies Association. We'll discuss his article at Foreign Affairs with Daniel Ziblatt, How to Beat an Autocrat: The Real Lessons of Orbán's Defeat. Then finally, we'll assess the impact of the Ellison's $111 billion Paramount Warner merger on jobs, news, and culture, and speak with Shauna Kidman, Associate Professor of Communication at the University of California, San Diego, where her research and teaching is focused on understanding how corporate, legal, and financial systems shape our entertainment landscape. She's the co-author of The Macro Lab. She's the co-founder of the Macro Lab, which studies historical trends in media around ownership, market share, financial metrics, labor, originality, and inequality. And she's currently a pro bono consultant to the California State Attorney General on the Paramount Warner Brothers investigation. And joining us now, Joshua Landis, the Sandra Mackey Chair and Director of the Center for Middle Eastern Studies and the Fazaneh Family Center for Iranian and Persian Gulf Studies at the University of Oklahoma. Welcome to Background Briefing, Joshua Landis.
1: A pleasure. Always good to be with you, Ian.
0: Well, thanks for joining us. And at a press conference today at the White House, J.D. Vance really slammed a number of people, without naming them, but we know who they are, in terms of the hardliners in Netanyahu's cabinet. And he suggested that he is personally bothered by people within the Israeli cabinet who have come out and attacked the deal, the peace deal, or whatever, MOU, whatever you want to call it, and in some ways very personally attacked the President of the United States. And then he claimed that President Donald Trump, quote, is the only head of state in the entire world who is sympathetic to the nation of Israel at this moment in time. And then he warned that were he in Israel's government, he might not be attacking the only powerful ally that I have anywhere left in the world. And then he went on to imply that the American weapons exports to Israel could be imperiled if the Israeli cabinet ministers continue to criticize the president. And just to quote him again, the only thing that I would say that over the last 3 months, two-thirds of the defensive weapons that have protected your homeland have been built by American hands and paid for by American tax dollars. So criticism of Israel is pretty unusual coming from presidential and top officials in this country. And you'd have to go back to George H.W. Bush during the Iraq War. What do you make of it, Josh?
1: Well, it is an important statement. And clearly, the president is very worried that his deal with Iran is going to fall through because of the Lebanon situation and because Israel could easily scuttle it. So this is a shot across the bow. And it also, I think, is positioning Vice President Vance is, in a sense, positioning himself for a future presidential race, because by taking on Israel like this, he's clearly doing what the president wants him to do, but he's also separating himself a little bit from the Secretary of State, who is going to be his big challenger, who has been quite very pro-Israel. And so, in a sense, we're seeing two sides of the Republican Party beginning to establish a stand here. And now this is not criticism of Netanyahu himself, who has been much more guarded, but it is criticism of people like Smotrich, the finance minister, Ben-Gvir, the national security minister, Israel Katz, who's the defense minister, and Ayel Zamir, the head of the IDF, the chief of staff, all of whom have made statements sort of saying that, you know, Israel's not a party to this. We didn't see the memorandum of understanding, and we're going to continue to fight Hezbollah in Lebanon, which would, of course, scuttle this agreement with Iran. So President Trump, in many ways, is making a clear statement to the Israelis. And I think he's echoing a lot of criticism in the United States, too. He's trying to defend himself because many Americans see Netanyahu as being responsible for pulling America into this war, for reassuring America and reassuring President Trump that he would get regime change and that he would come out a conquering hero if he went to war against Iran, none of which the president has gotten. So there's considerable bitterness, particularly amongst the base, the MAGA base of the Republican Party, who say, why are we fighting these wars? Hundreds of billions of dollars are being spent. Tens of billions of dollars are being spent, are being given to Israel to fight this war. And we've got nothing out of it.
0: Well, they're looking at the deal and they're realizing not only do we get nothing, where the U.S. has been weakened, its position in the world has been weakened, its position in the Gulf has been weakened. It's been an all-around catastrophe. And even Senator Roger Wicker, the chairman of the Senate Foreign Relations Committee, came out today saying this was a terrible deal. And compared to Obama's JCPOA, it's just pathetic. I'm not quoting him accurately, but I'm paraphrasing. So that's pretty unusual. And that's got to really get under Trump's skin, because he's obsessed with Obama. And he's always promised that he'd do one better. Well, hardly. Here it is. The Wicker said that the $300 billion fund for the reconstruction and economic development of Iran included in the memorandum, though not funded by U.S. taxpayers, would make Iran's payoff under President Obama's 2015 deal look like a pittance by comparison.
1: Yes, you know, everybody is looking back at the Obama deal, the JCPOA, and thinking, God, we should have stuck with it. You know, it was a better deal than we're going to get now. And that's because we have miscalculated. First of all, we didn't really understand the power of drones and missiles, that we would not be able to stop them. And we didn't really appreciate the way in which Iran would be able to block passage through the Persian Gulf and therefore find much better leverage against the United States than building than refining nuclear fuel. So in a way, Iran comes out of this with increased power, and America comes out with diminished power. And if I can roll back to the JCPOA in 2015, when Obama was pushing forward his deal, a number of Israeli generals said, you know, it's better for Israel and it's better for the West if we keep sanctions on, and even at the price of allowing Iran to develop nuclear, to refine this uranium, because we can always bomb them. And Israel had bombed successfully Iraq's nuclear program, had bombed Syria's nuclear program. And so, in a sense, President Trump bought that logic. Don't let them get out of sanctions, because then Iran will become rich and it will have more influence in the Middle East and be a bigger danger. We can bomb them. And so that's what they did. Trump and President and Prime Minister Netanyahu bomb Iran, and in the belief that they could just wipe out the nuclear program and perhaps cause regime change. And so here we are. It didn't work. And now they're back, I think, regretting the scuttling of the JCPOA.
0: And Josh, you mentioned the rivalry between Vance and Marco Rubio at this press conference today, where J.D. Vance went after the Israeli right-wing cabinet. And by the way, it's worth mentioning that it's not just Smotrich and Ben-Gvir and the right-wingers in Netanyahu's cabinet that are screaming from the rafters about what a terrible deal Trump has made. The entire political establishment, left, right, center in Israel, is also against it. You know, the opposition figures are as well. But the one thing that a reporter did ask Vance today, whether Cuba would be next, and then he joked that the reporter would have to talk to Marco about Cuba, and then gave a sort of non-answer. So he's definitely aware of who his rival is.
1: Yes, he is indeed. And yes, the Israeli establishment, of course, is criticizing Netanyahu because it's a political issue in Israel as much as it is in the United States, with midterm elections coming and then eventually presidential elections in 2 years. Of course, this is, you know, as you've mentioned, the tension between Rubio and Vance is heating up. But in Israel, of course, it's the same thing, because there are going to be elections in Israel, and Netanyahu is hanging on by a thread, so everybody is taking pot shots at him. And this deal gives them, this bad deal for Israel, gives them the perfect target.
0: So, Josh, given that you work on Iranian and Persian Gulf studies, what are you hearing from the Iranian diaspora? Because here in Los Angeles, we have a big Iranian diaspora. And you better believe that they're just heartbroken, because before this war started, the Iranian regime was at its weakest, in the sense that it murdered thousands of its own people in order to stay in power. And then suddenly...
1: Well, as you say, the Iranian people, in many ways, are the big losers here. At least the people who were hoping for a change of regime and hoping for some relief and an end to the Islamic Republic. Of course, the people in the diaspora who are hoping they could go home and are exiles have no hope. But the people inside Iran, those who are demonstrating against the government, their situation is even more dire, because, of course, the economy has collapsed in Iran. Thousands of people have lost their jobs. And inflation is well over 100%, so the standard of living is just collapsing in Iran. And all of these deals, if they are actually, you know, if they come to fruition, will send money to the Iranian government, but it'll take years for it to trickle down to the people below. So there's a great amount of suffering. And you know, President Trump did trumpet the fact that he was coming to take the backs of the Iranian people, and that help was on the way. And of course, that help is nowhere to be seen today.
0: Well, that's what he said, literally, when the start of the war, when the bombs were dropping and killing the supreme leader. He said, you know, the hour of liberation, I'm paraphrasing, has come. Yeah. So much for that. Now, I talked with Rob Malley about it yesterday, and he was the chief negotiator on the 2015 JCPOA. And I was trying to suggest, you know, that had they stuck with soft power, the minute you bring in hard power, you lose the war. But then he was critical of that notion of how sanctions have hurt the Iranian people, that hasn't been a particularly useful tool, because it's collective punishment. But there are other aspects of soft power, obviously. I mean, this is a kind of pointless discussion, because look what happened. Trump and Netanyahu, you know, went to war. They're not exactly subtle, nuanced people, and they're surrounded by sycophants and hawks. But if you look at the example of the Soviet Union falling, you know, it was the soft power of rock and roll and blue jeans that ended the Cold War, not necessarily the number of missiles pointed at each other. Do you think that that could have applied in Iran, or could it still? Is there still any hope for a revolution against this horrible, cruel, kleptocratic theocracy?
1: Well, that's, of course, the big question, and everybody's trying to figure it out. And many, many Iranians are in despair and say this war has given a real fillip to the government. First of all, because the octogenarians who were running Iran before are out of the picture now, and you've got a new generation that could be even more tough than the old. On the other hand, this new government is more, comes out of the military. The IRGC is much more dominant than the old ideologues. So they could lead to some, this could lead to a certain amount of change, at least in things like wearing the headscarf, in social mores and so forth. There might be a relaxing of that in Iran, but it doesn't provide a real opening. I think that once the dust settles on this, the Iranian people are going to reconsider themselves. You know, during this war, many were forced to support their government. As one Iranian said, a regime that I hate is now defending the country that I love, expressing the kind of contradictions that Iranians faced and wanting to support the country they loved and seeing their regime as the only defense. And that put them in that forced them in many ways to line with their government that they disliked. But that separation is going to spring back in the coming months. And Iranians, I think, are going to be very dissatisfied with their government, and they're going to make it known. And where that leads to in the long run, it's hard to say.
0: Well, it seems that the young Iranians, particularly the urban youth and the women, they have an irreconcilable hatred of this government. And Mujtaba, of course, you know, owned a bank. He was a part of the kleptocracy. He certainly doesn't have the religious heft that his father had. But you are suggesting that maybe this theocracy itself has been weakened because...
1: It's possible. We really don't know. There's lots of speculation about what this new generation and these new leaders are, how they might try to find their way out of the political problems that everybody understands Iran faced and the regime faced. And that's why they've really put their foot down and are looking for the money. This deal is about, in a sense, getting the toll booth and getting some fast money, because they need to throw money at the Iranian people. They need to bring down inflation, and they need to begin to restore some of the earning power that Iranians have lost.
0: So would you agree with Rob Malley that it's better to end this war than to keep fighting a lost cause, and that, you know, giving them money, it may be irksome, but it's necessary? How do you come down?
1: I do agree. You know, and George Kennan at the end of the Vietnam War, I think, said something very intelligent. I don't have the exact quote, but he said, to get rid of a bad, a losing situation is going to earn you more respect in the eyes of the international community than clinging and continuing to fight in a losing situation. So in that sense, I think the Democrats should support President Trump and support this Iran deal in an effort to get out of it, instead of using it as a club in order to embarrass him. Because if this deal falls through and the war continues on with strikes and counterstrikes, it's going to hurt everybody. It's going to hurt the United States. And it will ultimately mean that the Democrats own this war, which today is President Trump's war.
0: Right. And his threats to bomb again if the people don't like the deal are obviously pretty hollow. Nobody believes that the U.S. is ready to go back to war, at least. So I don't think the Iranians are particularly scared by that. Josh, I thank you for joining us. I appreciate it.
1: It's always a pleasure, Ian. Thank you for having me on.
0: Well, thank you. And again, I've been speaking with Joshua Landis, who's the Sandra

0: Welcome back. I'm Ian Masters, and this is Background Briefing, available 24/7 at backgroundbriefing.org. And joining us now from Ireland is Daniel Kellerman, who is an Associate Dean for Faculty, the McCourt Chair at the School of Public Policy, as well as a Professor of Law at Georgetown University. He's the author of Eurolegalism, The Transformation of Law and Regulation in the European Union, and The Rules of Federalism, Institutions and Regulatory Policies in the EU and Beyond. He's also a senior associate in the Europe, Russia, and Eurasia program at the Center for Strategic and International Studies and a member of the Executive Committee of the European Union Studies Association. And he has an article at Foreign Affairs with Daniel Ziblatt, How to Beat an Autocrat, The Real Lessons of Orbán's Defeat. Welcome to Background Briefing, Daniel Kellerman.
1: Nice to be with you, Ian. Thanks for having me on.
0: Well, thanks for joining us, Daniel. And obviously, I want to talk to you about whether there's a lesson to be learned from Orbán's defeat here in the United States, given the similarities between his autocracy and Trump being a wannabe autocrat here in the United States and moving fast as he can to rig the next election, which seems to be a priority for him because he sent instructions from where you would think he'd be preoccupied with the Iran deal and the G7 meeting, but he stymied the deal that the Senate Republicans had to get in new DNI and to renew FISA, trying to foist the Save America Act onto the Republicans and demanding that they pass that as a priority. So let's begin there. Isn't there a similarity there in the sense that his priority is making sure that the Republicans win in November, even if they're incredibly unpopular?
1: Yes, certainly. And actually, I think it's interesting that he, in some ways, he's been acting like he's not too bothered about the midterms, I think. He publicly hasn't been saying that's his top priority. But I think the recent actions you referred to shows he, of course, does care how the Republicans do. And he's worried about, Democratic takeover of Congress and how that would signal a repudiation of him and also, threaten some of what he has in mind for the next couple of years. So, and in terms of the parallel with Orbán and Hungary, at least until his recent defeat, Orbán was certainly a kind of role model for Trump, sort of providing on a miniature scale a model of the kind of electoral autocracy that Trump hoped to construct here in the U.S.
0: Well, it's almost like the tail wagged the dog, given that Hungary is a pretty small country, not that consequential, certainly compared to the United States, yet it's had an inordinate influence over Republican politics. It's Orbán's Danube Institute that funded the Heritage Foundation's Project 2025, which is the blueprint for the entire Trump second term. So that's pretty amazing, isn't it, in terms of the influence that this country's had over Republican politics and over the Trump administration?
1: It is amazing that, yes, such a small country could have that kind of influence. And I think what was happening with Orbán was that while he had constructed his sort of autocratic regime there in Hungary, he had a vision, let's say, or a kind of strategy. He said, well, I can't just rule here at home. I want to project these ideas internationally, build alliances. Even before we talk about the U.S., we can say he had kind of partners and others who were emulating him in neighboring countries, in Slovakia, earlier in Slovenia, in Poland before the government fell. The Law and Justice Party explicitly had said that they wanted to bring Budapest to Warsaw. They said that back years ago, by which they meant bring a kind of Orbán model to Poland. So yeah, he's kind of cultivated these ties. He created a new party group in the European Parliament

0: where representatives of all the member states of the EU come together. He created a new far-right populist nationalist kind of party group called Patriots for Europe. He was involved in conferences like the MEGA conference instead of MAGA. It's Make Europe Great Again. So, yeah, he was trying to do that. And then, as you said, cultivating these ties with the Republican Party, hosting CPAC through this kind of network of think tanks, like the one of which you mentioned, trying to spread his ideas and this kind of autocratic playbook elsewhere.
1: Well, the reason we're having this discussion, at least from my point of view, Daniel, is that your article suggests that there's a model here for how you can beat an autocrat, and that the Democrats here in this country ought to follow this model, given that in spite of the incredible rigging of the country, its judiciary, its media, the idea that you could conduct an opposition, not just an election challenge, but a blowout victory with no access to the press, or little access to the press, and all of the tricks that, you know, gerrymandering and all of the stuff that the Republicans are doing, or Trump is doing, and demanding the Republicans aren't doing enough. There's the lesson, right? And do you have a sense here that there's a five-alarm fire? Do you think that, I know the Democrats, Schumer and company, are meeting and strategizing, but do you think that they recognize the extent to which this autocratic push is underway, and this is appears to be Trump's number one priority?
0: I'm not sure how much the Democratic leadership is aware of the five-alarm fire, I think they are. But I guess what I would say, since you referred to that article, is if we want to translate the lessons that we identify in that article about what happened in Hungary to the U.S. context, I think there's lessons concerning both maybe what the Democrats need to do, but also lessons for the Republican Party. Because basically the article makes two main points in looking at how we can explain Orbán's defeat and the success of this opposition candidate, Peter Magyar. First of all, one lesson is essentially something that's kind of been obscured in a lot of the discussions because it gets into some sort of esoteric European politics, but it's really worth highlighting, is that point number one is that a key for the rise of these electoral autocrats is the position that the center-right takes, or the mainstream conservative parties. So in the European context, the nature of that story is the following: that basically mainstream center-right parties in Europe, like Angela Merkel's Christian Democrats, and all across European countries, you know, you have these, whether they're called conservative or Christian Democratic, you have these mainstream center-right parties. Well, the dirty secret is that for more than a decade, right, basically for well over the first decade Orbán was in power, he was shielded and protected by these mainstream center-right parties. So his political party, Fidesz, was a member of the pan-European kind of center-right alliance. It's called the European People's Party. And that's a party at the EU level that groups together Angela Merkel's Christian Democrats and other center-right parties. But for historic reasons, you know, Orbán started out when he came back to power 16 years ago. He was in that group, right? And so they protected him. Angela Merkel, who was, you know, known as the leader of the free world and a good liberal Democrat, center-right, but I mean embracing liberal democracy, well, her sort of dirty secret is that she prevented the EU from taking any action against Orbán. She protected him because his party delivered votes to her alliance. And so our point number one in this article is that when the center-right protects an autocrat, then those autocrats can rise to power. And by the way, there's a parallel in U.S. history. If you think, you know, in southern states after the Civil War, you know, for nearly 80 years had kind of one-party authoritarian regimes in the South. How did they get away with that within the United States? It's because the Democratic Party back then, you know, protected them because those Southern Democrats delivered votes to them in Congress. Anyway, I'm getting a bit long, so let me just finish it off by saying that first point is that part of the reason Orbán eventually fell is that a couple years ago, the center-right finally split with him. They said, you've gone too far. we're not going to support this anymore. You know, we're getting sort of guilt by association with your autocratic government, so we're pushing you out. And it's only when they split with him and allowed the EU to suspend his money and take action that the opposition had a chance in Hungary. So that's point number one. And that's a lesson for Republicans that, you know, mainstream Republicans, whichever ones are left, right, really need to repudiate this autocracy. You know, that's point number one. And then point number two, though, is for the Democrats. And that's that even though Orban had really rigged the system and changed the voting rules and done all this, that Peter Magyar, the opposition candidate, you know, he waged a 2-year determined campaign. He was all over the countryside holding tiny rallies, you know, day after day for 2 years. And he was able to, you know, attract attention, push through despite the system being rigged against him. So there the message is for Democrats. Yeah, sure, Trump wants to be an autocrat, but don't be afraid. Even if he's distorting the media and doing different things, you still can win. You know, we still do have free votes in this country.
1: So given that your article makes the point, Daniel, that center-right parties are a crucial hinge of democracy, the Republican Party have obviously been captured by MAGA. What kind of vestiges are there of a center-right in the United States that the Democrats could work with? I mean, one of the things I find interviewing Republicans is a lot of the smartest tacticians and strategists are former Republicans, you know, like the Lincoln Project and others. They seem to be sharper and more focused on what the Democrats should be doing than the Democrats themselves.
0: I think that's absolutely true. And look, I'm not very optimistic at present. I'm sure, you know, I'm sure that if and when Trump finally goes down by whatever means, you know, whether he, you know, whether he gives up office voluntarily or is defeated, then I think there'll be Republicans who will quickly change tune and say, oh, I never really supported it, et cetera. But right now within the Republican Party, of course, there are very few voices against him at all. And as you say, most of those people have left the party and now are former Republicans. That being said, I guess my point would be there's only really hope for American democracy in the long term if we have a center-right party, so, you know, a Republican party, I don't think it'll be replaced, that truly embraces the democratic process and that rejects the autocratic agenda. You know, they can have right-wing views on policy issues. That's not the problem. But they have to reject things like his sort of autocratic attacks on rule of law and his embrace of, you know, rioters from January 6th and that sort of thing. So we can't have a healthy democracy with just one party that believes in democracy.
1: Well, it does seem that what we're told is that Republicans, particularly Republican senators, privately hate Trump, but publicly don't want to take him on. So I see the potential there, but now that Trump has essentially sold the United States out in order to get the price of gas down, do you think the people in this country are going to forget what a terrible deal he's made to end this war that he and Netanyahu started? Or will they just be happy with the lowering the price of gas? And also, will the Republican Party, which would be the beneficiaries of Trump stealing the next election, are they going to go along with the Save America Act and help, you know, rig the next election? Because obviously, as Bill Clinton used to say, they got a dog in this fight.
0: Well, okay, so there's a few things there you brought up. I think if we look back at 2020, if we go back in time for a second before I answer your question about today, fortunately, there were a number of Republicans who were willing to stand up to some of Trump's efforts to, you know, steal the election. So think of someone like Brad Raffensperger in Georgia, who's the Secretary of State then, who, you know, when he got the phone call about gathering whatever it was, 11,000 votes that Trump needed, you know, he rejected that. So the fact that elections in the U.S. are managed decentrally by states, you know, sometimes that's problematic because we've had a lot of history of voter suppression in certain states. And so there's a negative side to that. But the positive side to the decentralization of the management of our elections is that the president can't rig the elections centrally the way a leader might in a more centralized country. So if you look at someone like Erdogan in Turkey, right, or where he really could rig the elections more centrally, right, Trump just can't do that because they're run decentrally. And, you know, hopefully, you know, that will allow us to still, you know, have a free election. That being said, I think he's consolidated control of the Republican Party so much by now that I think there'd be far fewer figures than we saw in 2020 who would be willing to sort of stand up for a fair process. So I think you really have to just look state by state. I wouldn't count on a lot of Republican secretaries of state or that sort of thing to ensure fair elections.
1: And on the point of having ended this war in a deal that most analysts say is just terrible for the United States, but the war was such a terrible idea that getting it over, I talked with Rob Malley yesterday about it, and he more or less said, and he was the lead negotiator on the JCPOA, which Trump tore up, Obama's deal. He basically said that the fact that it's a bad deal is beside the point. The war was a terrible idea, and getting it over is better than continuing it. So given that the price of gas will go down, and it already is, how much do you think that people will forget what a catastrophe Trump and Netanyahu brought upon the world and particularly the United States?
0: Well, yeah, I think they won't necessarily forget that the war was disastrous, but I think, yeah, for his purposes, the key thing is getting the price of gas down and keeping the stock market up, right? And I think ending the war, even if it's through a total capitulation, probably achieves that. It's certainly better than the alternative for him. So I think, I think it's interesting. I don't think Trump is so clever that this is necessarily what he's doing. But if you kind of look, a lot of the economic problems we're having are sort of been self-inflicted through things like his tariffs, right, and trade wars he started, or this Iran war. And the thing about these self-inflicted problems is then you can kind of remove them to some extent by just stopping doing the damage to yourself. And so then, you know, it allows him to kind of try to time the economic, time the economy to the election so that by ending the war now in the run-up, you know, he can have time for gas prices to come down, confidence to return, et cetera. So, yeah, I think it works in his favor. That being said, I think Trump remains deeply unpopular, and that's going to have downstream effects, you know, across the ticket. And so I think the Democrats have a real chance here.
1: So just in closing then, Daniel, since you're in Europe, what's been the reaction by and large to the deal? It seemed like the G7 leaders were just happy that the war was over, and they also seemed to have some influence on Trump to, you know, I don't know whether they broke the romantic bond that he has with Putin, but they at least set him up with meetings with Zelensky and sort of urged him to stop being a messenger between the two warring sides and become a real mediator. So just two questions on that, and also third on Hegseth's ridiculous behavior before the NATO conference where they all sat in silence as Hegseth hectored the Europeans, saying, yeah, instead of tanks and fighters and air defense, the focus of NATO has been on gender equity and climate change and defense austerity. Europe's borders flew wide open, welfare states expanded, defense budgets cratered, along with Europe's belief in itself and its civilization. And of course, Mark Rutte, the head of NATO, had to say no. In fact, we spent $90 billion more on defense last year, a 20% increase over 2024, and yeah, Europe accepted large numbers of migrants and asylum seekers more than a decade ago. And since then, most countries have tightened their borders. So,
0: okay, well, so a few things. So I'll address each of them quickly. I think in terms of the end of the war with Iran, or, you know, the deal that was reached between the U.S. and Iran, I think, yes, the Europeans are just relieved. The closing of the Strait of Hormuz and the impact on energy prices was very destructive for European economies. And so they're just glad to see that over. Now, of course, they would have liked to be consulted more, just as they would have liked to be consulted when the war started. But I think, all things equal, they're just glad it's over, and they're going to be relieved about that. Now, in terms of, any shift in Trump's tone and position on Russia and Ukraine, I think what we're seeing there, I mean, first, I think a lot of European leaders will wait to really see his actions. The fact that he sounded a slightly different tone in the past couple of days when they were meeting, I don't think means that much necessarily. But if we want to understand maybe why Trump is sounding a little bit differently, I think he sees, how successful Ukraine is being in the war, and that the tide is turning a bit. And I think Trump doesn't like losers, right? And so he may be getting the sense now that, oh, well, maybe Putin's going to lose this war, right? So that could be part of the story there, that Trump just has that sense. And then I think the European leaders are trying to play to Trump's ego, where Trump thinks he's going to get a Nobel Peace Prize or something ridiculous. He's going to say, well, I've just ended this war with Iran, which is, of course, ridiculous because he started it. But they might be trying to say, well, hey, why don't you help end this war with Russia and Ukraine now? Yeah, again, trying to sort of play to his ego and see if that might get him to change his tack there a bit. The last thing, I think on Hegseth, I'd say two things. Well, first, I don't think the European leaders listen to him or take him seriously as a person, or pay much attention to what he has to say. I think that tone coming out of U.S. Secretary of War and just more generally the tone, the NATO bashing we've heard from the Trump administration, and this goes back, if you look last, you can go back a year or two ago when we had J.D. Vance giving speeches attacking NATO as well. I think the Europeans understand that there has been a fundamental rupture between the U.S. and its European allies, the likes of which we've never seen before. Now, they may be trying to keep the U.S. engaged, and they're glad there hasn't been a total withdrawal from NATO or something like that, but they kind of understand that they can't count on the U.S. As an ally the way they did in the past, that era is truly gone, right? And so they're reacting now by building up their own defense capacities and really struggling on an ongoing basis with this question of how can they be prepared to defend themselves if they can't count on the U.S.
1: Well, Daniel Kellerman, I thank you very much for joining us here today.
0: Thank you very much for having me.
1: And again, I've been speaking with Daniel Kellerman, who is a professor of law at Georgetown University and a senior associate in the Europe, Russia, and Eurasia program at the Center for Strategic and International Studies, and a member of the Executive Committee of the European Union Studies Association. And he has an article at Foreign Affairs with Daniel Ziblatt, How to Beat an Autocrat, The Real Lessons of Orbán's Defeat. We're going to take a brief station break. We're back assessing the impact of the Ellison's $111 billion Paramount-Warner merger on jobs, news, and culture.

0: Welcome back. I'm Ian Masters, and this is Background Briefing, available 24/7 at backgroundbriefing.org. And joining us now is Shauna Kidman, Associate Professor of Communication at the University of California, San Diego, where her research and teaching is focused on understanding how corporate, legal, and financial systems shape our entertainment landscape. She is the co-founder of the Macro Lab, which studies historical trends in media around ownership, market share, financial metrics, labor, originality, and inequality. And she's currently a pro bono consultant to the California State Attorney General on the Paramount Warner Brothers investigation. Welcome to Background Briefing, Shauna Kidman.
1: Thank you for having me.
0: Well, thanks for joining us. And the Wall Street Journal is reporting that senior officials in the Justice Department moved to close out the antitrust investigation into Paramount's $111 billion takeover of Warner Brothers Discovery before the career lawyers in the Department of Justice Antitrust Division were able to investigate the matter and could issue a recommendation. So this looks like a pretty dirty deal, inside deal. Probably Todd Blanche, who's also covering up the Epstein scandal and trying to set up a $1.8 billion slush fund for Trump. So where does that stand then? I mean, is it a done deal? Because you're working with the California Attorney General, and it looks as if California and New York, perhaps other states, are going to they're going to weigh in on this. They're not going to let this be a done deal.
1: I can't speak to what the attorney generals are doing, particularly the California State Attorney General, but from my own perspective, this is certainly not a done deal. I think from the start, we all understood that the Trump administration was going to let this deal go through, that they were not going to block Ellison. The administration is very tight with Ellison, and we saw them usher in the Skydance Paramount merger just a little while ago, fairly quickly, and under some, like you said, some somewhat dirty circumstances. But that doesn't rule out state attorney generals from opposing this. It also doesn't rule out European officials from intervening and stopping this merger. So it is definitely not a done deal.
0: And in terms of the clock ticking, this deal will be closed in September, right?
1: That's what they say and what they plan.
0: Right. So along with New York and the California State Attorney Generals, are there other states' attorney generals joining in this effort to stop the Ellison's merger, which, by the way, I might add, is underwritten by Saudi and Gulf money. And I'm not sure now, given what's just happened in the Persian Gulf, how solid the money side of it is. That's something we can also talk about.
1: Yes, and there could be investigations and regulatory concerns just about the foreign involvement in this. I can't speak to what the state attorney generals are going to do, but they certainly have the power to intervene, and the public is really stands behind this blocking effort. People do not want this merger to go through. And I believe that the attorney generals are hearing from people and hearing that they oppose it. So I think that there is a great opportunity, not just for California, but hopefully for other states to listen to the people and to block the merger.
0: Well, recently, 5,500 Hollywood actors and studio professionals wrote a letter to Rob Bonta, the California Attorney General, urging him to investigate this merger. So, you know, I'm broadcasting here from Los Angeles, so I'm familiar with the movie community here. They're pretty alarmed, and I take it you feel that they have good reason to be alarmed.
1: I do. I think they're very alarmed. This is, in some ways, it just seems like another merger. There's been many mergers. We just had the Disney-Fox merger not that long ago, which has a lot of similarities to this one. But Hollywood has been through a lot lately. It's been one blow after another. And a lot of people in Los Angeles and also in other cities, Atlanta, New Orleans, New York, they feel like the media industries are kind of holding on by a thread, that workers are not going to be sustained much longer. And for a lot of people, this feels like the final blow, the last straw. So they are deeply, deeply concerned. And I think there's a lot of empirical evidence to back up those concerns. It is not coming from nowhere.
0: Well, of course, Shauna, my focus is largely on the impact on the news and information that we get in a country where you do have news is siloed. Liberals get their information from MS Now, it's called, conservatives from Fox or religious broadcasters. But it looks as if the Ellisons have already turned CBS into more like a Fox News. And CBS, of course, has a storied history. And 60 Minutes is their most successful program. And that's being attacked or eviscerated. Then when the Ellisons, who apparently Larry Ellison's already promised Trump that he's going to fire a lot of the anchors on CNN that Trump hates. So this is not looking good from that point of view. That's my concern, is that we already have a Fox News. We don't need another one.
1: I couldn't agree more. What has happened at CBS has been incredibly upsetting to the journalistic community. And I think it's very likely that what has happened there will happen at CNN should the deal go through. So I think these concerns about journalism and bias and corruption are well founded.
0: So, what can journalists do? And you're working with the California Attorney General, but you can't obviously talk about what you're doing. So, can you give us some advice just in terms of journalism, public pressure, getting the audience, getting our listeners involved? What can they do?
1: I think right now is the time to push policymakers to do something to block this merger. Mergers can be undone and taken apart, right? Big companies can break up after they're created, but we have a much better opportunity to block it before it happens. So I think policymakers, so state legislators, US senators and congressmen, and state attorney generals, I think they need to know that the people and the public really want this merger stopped, that it matters to them, that it's not just about Hollywood and actors and directors, that it is about everyday people and our access to good quality news. And of course, not just news, it's high quality content across the board, film, television, sports, everything is impacted, which means every media consumer in this country will be impacted. So if you care about this, I think it's important to call your legislator, put in those phone calls, put in the public pressure, post about it on social media, because I think the more pressure that our policymakers feel, the more likely they are going to be to launch a really rigorous challenge to this merger.
0: Well, Shauna, when you talk about quality, my God, Paramount Plus broadcast the bloodletting from the White House the other night in The Claw, where one of these thugs won the heavyweight bout and then said, the only thing greater than me is my Lord Jesus Christ. And then he said, and by the way, Michelle Obama is a man. I mean, the ugliness of that display, the fact that the Ellisons, paid $8 billion for a deal to broadcast this WFC gladiatorial disgusting display, doesn't look good to me. If that's their taste, our culture is going to be, Trump is an absolute vulgarian, and he's, done enormous damage to American culture and put his brand on everything in this ugly gold plated way. But the idea that these guys are totally in sync with that kind of you know, underbelly of America, the kind of people that stormed the Capitol on January the 6th of 2021 is deeply depressing.
1: I think that the UFC broadcast, the paywalled broadcast supported by taxpayer money, I should note, I think that that is a good representation of what they're willing to put out and what kind of content they want to support, right? So keeping in mind that that is the flavor of this new Paramount, and that it will control two of the oldest and largest movie studios, countless television networks, two major streaming platforms that will become one streaming platform, sports broadcasting, children's programming, the list goes on and on. Paramount and Warner Brothers are two of the largest, if not combined as the largest, content producers in the country, if not the globe. And it's going to be led by the Ellisons. So it will dramatically affect the kind of content we get as consumers.
0: So just in closing, I mentioned that the $111 billion deal to buy Warner Brothers, the Ellisons deal, is underwritten by Saudi and Gulf money. Mohammed bin Salman, again, is not exactly a sterling figure, otherwise known as Prince Bonesaw. Do you think that money is still coming? I mean, they've been a little preoccupied lately in the Gulf by Iranian missiles and drones pounding them.
1: I haven't heard anything to suggest that the money has disappeared. But I'm not an expert on that topic, so I don't know more details about the nature of that funding. It's been relatively secretive up until this point. There's not a lot of information, but I haven't heard anything to suggest that it's disappearing. That money is needed by Paramount in order to make the deal go through.
0: Well, Shauna Kidman, I thank you very much for joining us here today.
1: Thank you for having me.
0: And again, I've been speaking with Shauna Kidman, who's Associate Professor of Communications at the University of California, San Diego, where her research and teaching is focused on understanding how corporate, legal, and financial systems shape our entertainment landscape. She is the co-founder of the Macro Lab, which studies historical trends in media around ownership, market share, financial metrics, labor, originality, and inequality. And she is currently a pro bono consultant to the California State Attorney General on the Paramount Warner Brothers investigation. And this has been Background Briefing. I'm Ian Masters, and I'd like to thank producers Graham Fitzgibbon and Asher Price. And if you've missed any of today's program and would like to explore our vast archives, you can visit us at backgroundbriefing.org, where we'll include extended interviews searchable by topic and have made it easy for you to sign up for the daily email updates that provide links to resources, articles, and books discussed on the program. 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

0: June 17, 2026. A senior U.S. official read the text of the 14-point Memorandum of Understanding with Iran over the phone to reporters today, and there's a reason it has ignited a firestorm. A Memorandum of Understanding is usually a non-binding agreement outlining shared goals and intentions, but in this case, although there is much vague or confusing language in the text, what the White House says is an MOU actually has firm language in it. First of all, after months of the White House insisting Trump does not need congressional approval for his strikes against Iran because they did not constitute a war, the MOU straight up calls the conflict the current war. The MOU commits the U.S. and Iran and their allies to stop military operations on all fronts, including in Lebanon, a reference to Israel's bombing of what it says are Hezbollah camps there. Israel has suggested it will not consider itself bound by any such agreement. But as Anton Tryonvosky points out in the New York Times, the language will enable Iran to pressure the U.S. over Israeli attacks in Lebanon or Israel's occupation of southern Lebanon in what Israel calls a security zone. The MOU says the U.S. will terminate all types of sanctions against Iran, and it lifts the U.S. blockade of Iranian ports, giving Iran the access to world trade the U.S. previously prevented in order to pressure the regime. It also permits Iran to begin selling oil immediately on the world market. The MOU says Iran will use its best efforts, not a guarantee, for the safe passage of commercial vessels through the Strait of Hormuz with no charge for 60 days only. It continues, Iran and Oman will decide how to define the future administration and maritime services in the Strait of Hormuz, an indication that Iran intends to charge fees for transit of the strait. The MOU says the U.S. will thaw frozen Iranian assets immediately and also develop a definitive, mutually agreed plan with at least $300 billion for the reconstruction and economic development of Iran to repair the damage from U.S. and Israeli strikes. It says the U.S. will grant all required licenses, waivers, and permissions needed for the relevant financial transactions, apparently readmitting Iran to full participation in world financial markets. In exchange for these concessions, Iran reaffirms in the MOU that it will not try to develop or procure a nuclear weapon. That word reaffirms is important. It signals that Iran is simply reiterating what it said in the 2015 Joint Comprehensive Plan of Action, or JCPOA, that Trump tore up in 2018. But, unlike the JCPOA, the MOU contains no language about a process to guarantee Iran's promise not to pursue a nuclear weapon. When a reporter asked Trump about that absence, he said that what would guarantee Iran's compliance is fear of renewed U.S. bombing. But Iran has shown it can withstand such attacks, and in any case, the U.S. has no stomach for them. It looks as if Trump's war on Iran has cost the U.S. the lives of 13 service members, injuries to 400 more, and at least $132 billion so far in immediate costs, lost income, and higher consumer costs, only to leave the U.S. in a significantly worse place with regard to Iran than before Trump started bombing. The costs to the world have been significantly higher in terms both of lives, beginning with more than 175 Iranian school children and their teachers, and of economies. Journalist David Schuster reported that the Iranian government is declaring total victory. Former Secretary of State Antony Blinken posted, By President Trump's own terms, the war is a failure. The Iranian regime is intact and its military wing more empowered, while the Iranian people are more impoverished, repressed, and desperate. The only achievement of the ceasefire is the likely reopening of the Strait of Hormuz, which was open before the war started, and we will apparently pay Iran to do so. Don't expect a return to normal anytime soon, if at all, he warned. In a press opportunity today in France, where he was attending the Group of Seven, or G7 conference, an informal forum of industrialized democracies, Trump twice told reporters that he didn't want to be like President Herbert Hoover. Although he got the history of Hoover's role in the Great Depression wrong, Trump's point seemed clear. He didn't want to be the person to trigger an economic catastrophe. And therein lay the rub for Trump in his war on Iran. So long as Iranian leaders could credibly threaten the passage of ships through the Strait of Hormuz, they could throttle about a fifth of the world's oil supply and much of its fertilizer, plunging the globe into crisis. The terms of the MOU heavily favor Iran, but the strait gives its leaders leverage over Trump and the U.S. This was precisely the scenario that past U.S. presidents sought to avoid by negotiating with Iran rather than bombing it. Selling the MOU in the U.S. is going to be rough. When a reporter asked Trump today why he didn't stick around for the signing ceremony with this Iran peace deal, the famously camera-courting president answered, "I might, but I'd rather. This is a memorandum of understanding. It's very important, but it might not be the kind of a document that I should be signing." The reporter responded, "There is some element to this where you send the vice president. If it works out, great. You look like a genius for sending him. If it doesn't work out, it's the vice president's fault." Trump responded, "I like that idea. This way, if it works out, I'm going to take the credit. If it doesn't work out, I'm blaming JD. You better be careful, JD. He's going to turn his plane around and get the hell out of here. Yeah, I like that idea. I think that's a good idea." MAGA lawmakers like Senator Tommy Tuberville, a Republican of Alabama, seemed willing to go along with the measure, saying, "I trust President Trump. I trust Vice President Vance. We don't need to listen to anybody up here on Capitol Hill. Let's trust these two." But John Neifel of Media Matters reported that MAGA figures who have been all in on the war on Iran are revolting against the MOU. Trump's Iran deal gives the Islamic Republic big wins up front and America nothing, wrote the New York Post. Journalist David Schuster reported that Republican senators are furious with Trump. Senator Bill Cassidy, a Republican of Louisiana, who lost his primary to a Trump-backed challenger a month ago, posted, "Reagan is rolling over in his grave. Iran's nuclear ambitions were not curbed, and they have learned that threatening the Strait of Hormuz works and will undoubtedly leverage it in the future. Now Iran gets to build brand new infrastructure under this deal." Before the war, the strait was open, Iran was being crushed by sanctions, and 13 service members were still alive. Now, 13 Americans are dead, families have paid billions at the pump, sanctions will be lifted, and the bombing has stopped. This is the worst foreign policy blunder in decades. By tonight, Trump loyalist Senator Roger Marshall, a Republican of Kansas, was defending the idea of Iran having missiles, despite the fact that ending Iran's missile program was one of Trump's stated reasons for starting the war in the first place. Marshall told CNN's Caitlin Collins that he preferred that they not have missiles, but that the key issue is that they have to be able to defend themselves. National security scholar Joseph Stibe posted, "It's like the last 40 years of the Republican Party's foreign policy didn't happen." After setting Vance up to take the fall for the deal, tonight, at a dinner with French President Emmanuel Macron at the Palace of Versailles, Trump signed the MOU himself. It was a moment when a knowledge of history would have been useful. As Midas Touch noted, it was at Versailles after World War I that the Allied powers forced Germany to sign the Treaty of Versailles, one of the most famous surrender documents in modern history. Earlier in the day, asked by a Midas Touch reporter about Trump's cognitive decline at the G7, Senator John Ossoff, a Democrat of Georgia, said, "The president has been humiliated on the world stage, and many Americans are increasingly concerned about his stability and his capacity in the office. It's deeply distressing to Americans across the political spectrum to see a president so incompetent and so incapable attempting and failing to represent the nation internationally." Over a gif of James Bond saying, "He's quite mad, you know," national security scholar Tom Nichols called today the weirdest and most astonishing day in U.S. foreign policy in decades.
1: Letters from an American was written and read by Heather Cox Richardson. It was produced at Soundscape Productions, Dedham, Massachusetts. Recorded with music composed by Michael Moss.

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1: You can tell there's a certain energy to this movement. The movement spans across the ocean into the United States. And the interesting thing is the problems are the same problems with the same solutions. I think that's why we are all very interested in what's happening in Europe, whereas Europe, conversely, was interested in what was happening in the United States with our Mass Deportation campaign. So this is exciting.
0: In Portugal, hundreds of far-right activists gathered Saturday for an anti-immigrant summit focused on so-called re-migration. Those who attended included Trump's former Border Patrol commander, Gregory Vivino, who led the deadly immigration crackdowns in Chicago, Los Angeles, and Minneapolis. We'll speak to two reporters about Vivino, but first we get a report from outside the Delaney Hall ICE jail in Newark, New Jersey, where prisoners launched a hunger strike 2 weeks ago.
2: People are scared. People are confused. I just heard a mom tell her daughter, it's okay. We're okay. Look, I told you there's nothing to be scared of because the daughter started shaking. She's just here to see her dad. She thinks Delaney Hall is a hospital because she or her family is too scared to tell her what it actually is, which is a concentration camp.
0: And as the U.S. continues to threaten Cuba, we'll speak to Princeton historian Ada Ferrer. She won a Pulitzer Prize for her book, Cuba, An American History. Her new memoir, Keeper of My Kin, Memoir of an Immigrant Daughter. All that and more coming up. Welcome to Democracy Now!, democracynow.org, The War and Peace Report. I'm Amy Goodman. The House of Representatives has approved legislation seeking to end President Trump's war in Iran. On Wednesday, four Republican Congress members broke ranks and sided with Democrats in a 215-208 vote on the War Powers Resolution directing President Trump to remove U.S. armed forces from hostilities against Iran unless explicitly authorized by Congress. The vote had initially been set for 2 weeks ago, but was delayed after House Speaker Mike Johnson adjourned for an early May recess when it appeared the resolution had the votes to pass. It now heads to the Senate. If approved there, the resolution would require Trump's signature. Neither chamber of Congress appears to have enough votes to override a presidential veto. Meanwhile, Michigan Democratic Congressmember Rashida Tlaib is moving forward with a separate war powers resolution that would end U.S. military involvement in Israel's war on Lebanon. She spoke from the House floor Wednesday.
3: Organization says Human Rights Watch have documented Israel's illegal use of white phosphorus multiple times in Lebanon, which is a war crime. They launched it in residential neighborhoods, y'all, in Lebanese farmland. Is this what our country is supporting? We are supplying these horrific chemical bombs to the Israeli military, and our military is providing operational support as we speak for these scorched earth campaigns that is destroying the very conditions of life in Lebanon.
0: Lebanon's government's agreed to extend the U.S. brokered ceasefire with Israel, even though the Israeli military has consistently violated it. The agreement reached Wednesday requires Hezbollah to cease fire on Israeli troops occupying southern Lebanon, ordering their withdrawal from territory north of the Litani River. Once again, Hezbollah was not a party to the talks, which were hosted by the State Department in Washington. Ahead of Wednesday's announcement, Hezbollah continued to attack Israeli forces occupying southern Lebanon and fired rockets toward northern Israel. Meanwhile, Israeli strikes across Lebanon killed at least 9 people Wednesday, including an attack on an ambulance that killed 2 paramedics. Several more people were wounded after the ceasefire extension was announced when an Israeli drone attacked a vehicle in southern Lebanon. On Capitol Hill, Secretary of State Marco Rubio testified to a House committee on Wednesday that military operations against Iran are over. Rubio later clarified his remark to state he meant only that Operation Arctic Fury had ended.
4: It's a fact. We're no longer conducting sustained strikes inside of Iran to degrade their military because Epic Fury is over.
0: Even as Rubio spoke, President Trump appeared to contradict his testimony, telling reporters in the Oval Office the U.S. had attacked Iran as recently as Tuesday evening.
5: And we hit them pretty hard the night before and actually last night.
0: Trump claimed talks to end the U.S. war in Iran were going very well, actually, and could result in a breakthrough as soon as this weekend. He spoke just hours after Iran attacked diplomatic facilities in Kuwait, along with its international airport, killing one person and injuring over 60 others.
5: You know, I'd say in that part of the world, ceasefires when you're shooting in a more moderate manner.
0: Iranian Foreign Minister Abbas Araghchi said Iran remains in communication with the Trump administration, but stressed there had been no tangible progress with U.S. negotiators. In Gaza, Israeli airstrikes overnight killed 9 Palestinians, including 4 children. On Wednesday, mourners gathered at Al-Aqsa Hospital to bid farewell to 2 Palestinian brothers, Sakhar and Mohamed Khalil Abu Karim, who were killed in an Israeli airstrike at Maghazi refugee camp. This is one of their relatives.
6: There's no ceasefire or anything. The Israeli army is targeting civilians. He was a young man trying to make a living, just like me. I'm a tradesman, just trying to earn a living. We want to live. What shall we do? It's a wartime and everything is shut down.
0: The British government has banned progressive political commentators Hassan Piker and Cenk Uygur from entering the UK. They were scheduled to speak at the South by Southwest London Festival and the Oxford Union Society. The UK's Home Office said it was canceling their travel permits, quote, on the grounds that their presence in the UK may not be conducive to the public good, unquote. Both Piker and Uygur are outspoken in their criticism of Israel. Uygur posted on social media, quote, I've been banned for criticizing Israel. Are we free anymore? He asked. Piker also said, quote, the UK has revoked my visa as well, all at the behest of Israel, Piker said. President Trump said Wednesday night he'll nominate Todd Blanche as his next attorney general. Blanche has been serving as acting attorney general since Trump fired Pam Bondi in April. He was previously President Trump's personal lawyer. President Trump signed an executive order Wednesday making it easier to fire 8,000 of the highest paid government workers. The order by the Office of Personnel Management strips a mostly senior group of workers of their civil service protections by classifying them as at-will employees who can be fired without a stated cause. The White House previously indicated up to 50,000 positions could be reclassified and hasn't ruled out expanding its order. In Bolivia, rural communities demanding the resignation of President Rodrigo Paz have seized an oil field in the Santa Cruz region, shutting down production. Protesters closed the well valves and erected barriers to slow the advance of the police, with a local leader stating the takeover was nonviolent and decided collectively by indigenous community members. Police later moved in with riot gear, arresting 4 people. The oil field action is the latest escalation in a weeks-long general strike opposing Paz's sweeping neoliberal agenda. The unrest began in early May over fuel shortages, rising living costs, and austerity measures. Since then, it's left at least 5 people dead and caused billions of dollars in economic losses. President Paz is proposing a controversial state of exception bill to Bolivia's Congress to authorize the military to dismantle roadblocks as nationwide protests enter their 5th week. This is Bolivian President Paz.
7: All the efforts that our national police, our armed forces, and the government will make will be humanitarian actions aimed at changing the situation.
0: In Chile, thousands of students, teachers, and activists have taken to the streets of Santiago in a massive march against far-right President José Antonio Kast's education cuts and sweeping austerity measures. Since taking office in March, Kast has pledged to slash roughly $6 billion in public spending over 18 months, imposing a nearly 3% budget cut across all ministries. The Confederation of Students of Chile called on citizens to reject the austerity plan under the slogan, "Public education must be defended," warning free higher education is now under threat in Chile. These are some of the voices from the march.
6: We are returning once again to a savage dictatorship. The kids tried to march and the police didn't let them. The teachers were gassed and beaten.
8: We are fighting to maintain rights, to protect them not only for us students, but also for the elderly and for all the people who need support and whom the state cannot leave alone.
0: Mexico City has been rocked by massive labor protests as the National Coordinating Committee of Education Workers is calling for dignified pensions, fair wages, and job security. The strike comes just days before Mexico is set to host the first match of the World Cup soccer tournament. On Monday, striking teachers marched on Zocalo Square, where they were met with tear gas from riot police as they broke through metal barricades. On Tuesday, they toppled giant mannequins of soccer stars advertising FIFA World Cup matches. According to the union, five protesters were injured in the clashes. This is Jose Montes de Oca, the Secretary of Foreign Affairs of the Mexican Electricians Union.
9: There is a lack of sensitivity on the part of the government to address and resolve the demands of the working class, organized as a social movement.
0: And in Albania, protests are growing over the development of a massive resort linked to Jared Kushner, President Trump's son-in-law. Back in 2024, Kushner and Trump's daughter Ivanka Trump were set to invest $1.4 billion into turning an abandoned Soviet weapons base known as Sazan into a luxury island resort. Sazan Island is littered with World War II-era unexploded ordnance, including artillery shells and anti-submarine mines. Activists are now raising concerns that the resort will impact wildlife, particularly the flamingos, seals, and sea turtles that live in an area of coastal wetland. This is a local ecologist.
10: In this stretch of kilometers of land, of wildlife habitat, we plan to build a new city. It's declared 10,000 rooms, and what we hear now, it's even more. So there we won't have any more the protected area. The delta of Vyosa is completely being destroyed.
0: And those are some of the headlines. This is Democracy Now!, democracynow.org, The War and Peace Report. I'm Amy Goodman.
11: And I'm Nermeen Sheikh. Welcome to our listeners and viewers across the country and around the world. As protests continue outside the Newark, New Jersey immigration jail known as Delaney Hall, New Jersey's attorney general has sued the GEO Group, the private prison company operating the facility. The lawsuit asked the court to grant the state health department full access to the facility. New Jersey Governor Mikey Sherrill said in a statement, quote, "If the GEO Group, with a $1 billion government contract, has nothing to hide and the conditions inside Delaney Hall are as safe and as sanitary as this private corporation and the Trump administration claim, then there is no legitimate reason why my health inspectors are being kept from full access throughout the building." The New Jersey governor is still being denied access to visit the ICE jail.
0: This comes as the city of Newark plans to expand its own lawsuit from last year against the for-profit GEO Group, asking a court to close Delaney Hall unless city officials are allowed to inspect the jail. Newark Mayor Ross Baraka also lifted a nightly curfew around Delaney Hall on Tuesday as hundreds of immigrants jailed inside the ICE jail continue a hunger and labor strike. Democracy Now!'s Maria Inez Teresena was outside Delaney Hall Tuesday and filed this report.
12: We are standing outside the police barricade. It's about half a mile away from Delaney Hall, the ICE jail here in Newark. We just spend the afternoon with mutual aid workers, speaking to them, speaking to some of the families of immigrants who are detained inside.
13: They're saying families need an appointment. That has never been the case for those visiting. They're just making it more and more difficult to go and visit those who are on labor and hunger strike, and those who have been on strike have been isolated, retaliated against, have had their tablets taken away from them, have had pepper sprays in their units, and then had the doors closed. We have firsthand accounts of this happening. These families are just here to visit. They're still waiting here. And whenever we ask the cops, they are literally ignoring me.
14: And our families, how do they feel? Have they told you if they are afraid now that they have to be escorted by police in order to even get to the entrance of Delaney Hall, which used to not be the case when this barrier was not in place?
13: People are scared. People are confused. I just heard a mom tell her daughter, it's okay. We're okay. Look, I told you there's nothing to be scared of because the daughter started shaking. She's just here to see her dad. She thinks Delaney Hall is a hospital because her family is too scared to tell her what it actually is, which is a concentration camp.
15: That was Natalie, a mutual aid organizer with the group Eyes on Ice, New Jersey. We spoke to a high school senior who asked us not to use his real name. He was wearing his graduation sash.
16: I'm here to visit my father I just came from my signing day and I wanted to come see my father.
14: What would you like to tell your father on such a special day and such an incredible accomplishment?
16: That I did it for him. All I ever thought about, all I had in mind was him. I really wish he was here. I really wish he was here to see me graduate and to be here with me. He's been there maybe 5 months, maybe six. I lost count. I've been focused more in school. I've been trying to get there for him. I've been trying to make my family proud.
15: We also spoke to a young woman who was there with her siblings and cousin. They asked us to conceal their identities.
17: I was trying to meet my father. He recently got put in, and right now we can't find anybody to help us with the lawyer. And no lawyer is trying to help his case. And so it's really hard to find someone to stay here because he does not deserve to go to another country when he belongs in this one.
14: If you were able to see your father, what would you like to tell him?
17: I would like to tell him that I love him and that one day I know we will be together as a whole family and, you know, I don't know, you know, you have a bond, you know, a father-daughter bond.
14: Do you have any siblings?
17: Yes, that's right here actually, my brother and his little baby that he has, a newborn. It's hard to see him because he has a newborn baby. He does not have a father. He only has a mother. His mother can't take care of him just by himself. He needs two parents to support him and love him. Every child needs a parent to be there. And it's so painful because not having a father, knowing that your father's in jail and you can't even communicate, and growing up with the father is just so hard.
15: About an hour after we spoke to them, they were given permission to pass through the police barrier around Delaney Hall. Others, however, were escorted to Delaney Hall by local police, only to be denied entry to visit their loved ones. This is Kimberly Trinidad.
18: My dad's name is Vicente Trinidad Faliero, and my uncle is Agustin Trinidad Faliero. So they're here since Wednesday the 20th. They happened to be detained in Home Depot in Howell, New Jersey. My father has his work authorization, and since the 20th, they haven't released him. A lawyer had to file a habeas corpus for both of them. He's tried to show them his social security card, tried to show them his work authorization card. He said it didn't matter, and they brought him in anyway. My uncle, on the other hand, he doesn't have any legal status. He's been here for over 30 years.
14: Were you able to see them this afternoon?
18: I was not, because they said that you had to be on a list to get in.
19: I'm Rachel Marindette. I am a detention attorney at the American Friends Service Committee, which is a nonprofit here in New Jersey. So I was inside visiting. I saw five of my clients who were inside today. So I have some clients who, you know, have various like medical conditions, and because the food in the dining hall is so inedible, they won't eat anything other than out of the commissary. So when their commissary is shut down for 5 days, they're not eating. So I have many of the clients I saw today hadn't had anything to eat other than perhaps like a cracker in the past week or so. And then there's also, you know, temperature dysregulation. They said they often like will crank up the air conditioning so that everyone's freezing, which often really feels like kind of direct retaliation.
15: As mutual aid advocates began to pack up and the sun started setting, a man was released from Delaney Hall and reunited with his friend of 14 years.
20: feliz, feliz de estar afuera.
21: Es un milagro.
20: Gracias a Dios, gracias a Dios.
21: Señor, ¿cuánto tiempo estuvo dentro?
15: The man identified himself as Damián Castillo. He said he was detained for about 3 weeks.
21: Y vio la huelga y las acciones que estaban ocurriendo.
20: Sí, sí, todo.
15: And that he knew of the hunger strike happening inside, in a different detention unit.
20: La unidad uno, pero aún así nos encerraban sin motivo.
15: He said the detainees were treated very poorly and were often put on lockdown.
20: Pero Dios quiera y todos salgan libres. Gracias.
12: This is Maria Ines Taracena with Diego Ramos and Sharina Nadura reporting for Democracy Now! Outside of Delaney Hall in Newark, New Jersey.
0: Thank you for that, Maria. To see all of our coverage on the hunger strike and protests at the Delaney Hall ICE jail in Newark, go to democracynow.org. Coming up, hundreds of far-right activists gathered in Portugal Saturday for an anti-immigrant summit focused on so-called re-migration. Among those who attended, Trump's former Border Patrol commander Gregory Bovino. Stay with us.

0: streets of Minneapolis, Bruce Springsteen performing on Democracy Now's 30th anniversary on Monday night, March 23rd at the Riverside Church. To see the full performance and the event, go to democracynow.org. This is Democracy Now!, democracynow.org, The War and Peace Report. I'm Amy Goodman with Nermeen Sheikh.
1: In Portugal, hundreds of far-right activists gathered Saturday for the annual Remigration Summit, advocating for the mass deportation of immigrants. Former U.S. Border Patrol Commander Gregory Bovino and white nationalist leader Jared Taylor were VIP guests alongside elected officials from Germany's far-right anti-immigrant AfD party and Spain's Vox. Other attendees included Stefano Forte, president of the New York Young Republican Club. In an interview ahead of the event, Greg Bovino cited Nazi Germany's lead general, Erwin Rommel, as an inspirational figure. At the summit, Bovino said, quote, "If

0: Terrorist command killed 37-year-old VA nurse Alex Preti in Minneapolis. Preti was shot dead 2 weeks after an ICE agent fatally shot Renee Good in Minneapolis. During an interview outside the so-called re-migration summit in Portugal, Bovino criticized the Trump administration.
1: The base is not very happy now over what's happening immigration-wise. They voted for mass deportations. Mass deportations are not occurring. There are no mass deportations occurring in the United States right now. So those MAGA voters, those 80 million that came out to vote for him in the polls, are not happy campers right now.
0: We go now to Vienna, Austria, to speak with the reporter Charles Davis, who writes for The Guardian and also runs The Readout, where his new piece is headlined, "Why Did the Press Ignore a Gathering of the World's Leading Fascists?" Charles, thanks so much for being with us. Why don't you talk about what remigration is and the significance of Bovino being there?
2: Yeah, so remigration is basically the policy response to the Great Replacement conspiracy theory. And the Great Replacement conspiracy theory, as I think, unfortunately, a lot of your viewers will already know about, is the idea that there's like a global elite plot, typically by Jews, to replace white Europeans and white North Americans with immigrants via mass migration. So remigration was a term that was popularized a few years ago by an Austrian activist named Martin Sellner. He's also the guy who helped popularize the Great Replacement conspiracy theory. And it basically is it's an argument for mass deportations, not just of illegal criminals, as is the typical rhetoric you would hear from the Trump administration, far right parties here in Europe, but it's the idea that you need to actually like reverse the 20th century, that the issue is not just the immigrants who came in the last few years seeking asylum or refugee status, but those who were allowed in over the last 100 years who were not really, as they see it, European or American.
3: And Charles, could you explain why you mentioned earlier, why is this re-migration idea attributed to Jews, this global plot?
2: Well, actually, yeah, in my original piece that I wrote last week, I spoke to a professor at the University of Vienna named Daniel Sharp, who explained that this is basically rooted in Nazi ideology. Like the idea, specifically, let's talk about Germany and Austria, the idea that certain people were not German and Austrian, despite the fact that they had lived in this area for hundreds of years, despite the fact that they had citizenship, that was very much the Nazi idea. And in fact, remigration back then, before it became the Holocaust, was the idea that we would expel Jews to places like Madagascar. So when it's popularized now, like, I mean, this is why it caused such a controversy a few years ago when Martin Sellner was meeting with members of Alternative for Deutschland. In 2023, the German outlet Corrective reported that there was a secret meeting in Potsdam between Sellner and leaders of the AfD. And that caused national protests because Germans know their history, right? They know what happens when you start saying certain Germans are more German than others. And I think what is so alarming about this summit is that these people, including the AfD lawmakers that attended this, AfD lawmaker Lena Korte, and the AfD press that showed up to give her a platform, they're now doing it out in the open. And I think that is maybe one of the lessons they've learned from Donald Trump. They've been both emboldened and empowered by him. And they've also learned that the way you get away with this kind of stuff and get away with this kind of crazy conspiratorial and, you know, policy of ethnic cleansing, which I think you can call remigration, the way you get away with it is not by having secret meetings that the press can then expose. You just do it out in public and you say, there's nothing scandalous here. We're doing this out in public. We're organizing on Facebook. In fact, that's where I first learned about this summit. Paid Facebook ads by the group Reconquista, which is a far-right Portuguese group, which is named after the idea of mass expulsions of Muslims historically from the Iberian Peninsula. And so now it's all out in the open. And if we can be grateful to Greg Bovino for anything, it's to drawing some attention to this and also spelling out what they mean by remigration. It is not just deporting so-called illegals. Greg Bovino, when he was criticizing the Trump administration, you know, I'm less interested in his sour grapes and more in the fact that he spelled out that he thinks there are 100 million illegal aliens in the United States. Now, most credible experts would tell you there are 12 million tops. But if you were paying attention during the 2024 campaign, you might have seen Donald Trump and J.D. Vance making that number go a little bit higher every time they spoke. It hit 20 million, it hit 30 million, And now it hit 100 million. And I think that speaks to the fact that they're not just trying to get people out based on pure legal status. You have to view it in the context of trying to eliminate birthright citizenship and rolling back the 20th century. It's getting rid of people that came over the last 100 years who they define as not American or not

0: European enough for the European context.
1: And so if you could say a little bit more about the way in which Trump and his administration generally have been advancing and elevating this idea, and in particular, the fact that the State Department has pledged to create an office for remigration. What is the status of that? Has it been established, and what is its purpose?
0: Well, you know, the Trump administration, there's always a little bit of dance that the far right does. There are those that are like the public figures that say, you know, remigration, don't get too scared about it. We actually just mean deporting criminals. That is what the AFD did after their secret meeting with Martin Selinger was exposed a few years ago. If you go to their website, they say, we just mean getting rid of like the people that have committed violent crimes, et cetera. And same with the Trump administration. I do not know if they actually succeeded in establishing this, but the whole Department of Remigration that they were going to established from the, under the State Department, was ostensibly about voluntary self-deportation. Of course, when you get them to speak honestly at summits like this happened over the weekend, you see that it's not just about getting out a certain amount of illegal aliens, as they call them, or getting people to self-deport. I mean, they would get people to self-deport by creating such a hostile environment, and I think through state force to get them expelled. And in terms of remigration in Europe, the United States State Department has actually endorsed this great replacement conspiracy theory. In the U.S. National Security Strategy document that was released last December, the Trump administration warned that majority non-Europeans were taking over Europe, and that Europeans faced a stark prospect of civilizational erasure, and that should present trends continue, the continent will be unrecognizable in 20 years or less. Now, living here in Vienna, I can tell you that that is not really taking place. You know, there are definitely more immigrants here than there were 20 years ago. But the idea that they're facing civilizational erasure for white Austrians, that is, it's conspiratorial. And I think what upsets me so much about the coverage of this and just the far-right extremism in general is that if you sound kind of crazy when you talk about it, when you say that the face of Donald Trump's deportation policy and a young Republican leader, Stefano Forte, are going to Europe to meet with self-described fans of Adolf Hitler, people that you can fairly describe as neo-Nazi activists, to talk about a plan for ethnic cleansing, it sounds crazy because, you know, we should acknowledge that there has been some reporting on this. It's not just people like myself. But you have not seen any coverage from CBS News. You've not seen any coverage from the Washington Post. You've not seen any coverage from the New York Times. And I think that is a huge problem because the New York Times especially is an institution that could make this something more than just a one-day story. That could press the Trump administration to answer, when did they realize that Greg Bovino was a Nazi sympathizer? And to press Republicans in New York and elsewhere, do you agree with Stefano Forte and his efforts to forge a kind of neo-fascist transatlantic alliance?
2: So I want to ask you more about Bovino and why people should care since he has been ousted. You have him tweeting from Newark. Many people wondered if he had gone to Delaney, but on his way to Portugal, Senator Mullen, he was talking about the new DHS secretary. And the rest of them have been trying to handle these riots. Well, let's just say it's not going great. For those of you in the comments section, give a vote. Should I just handle this myself? Those agents' lives are at stake due to this inaction. And then you have, let me go to Greg Bovino speaking to Newsmax about the hunger strike at the Delaney Hall ICE jail in Newark.
3: As far as the facilities, those facilities are actually, I think they're too good. Fantastic facilities. Those detainees get everything they need. Mm-hmm. But what they really need is deporting, and we need to expand this facility so we can get even more detainees in there. Carl, hey, I've heard about a hunger strike, which, you know, I think that's fake news anyway. But if they did, well, I'm okay with that, because if they lose weight, we can get even more people on planes for deportation.
2: So that was Bovino talking to Newsmax. And of course, you had Tom Homan, the so-called border czar, denying there's a hunger strike, but then saying he would force feed prisoners there. And then you have Bovino saying, you have the world watching and supporting your efforts to hold the line, he's saying to ICE agents at Delaney. Every one of us wants to be shoulder to shoulder with you. In speaking with the Mean Green team, they send you support and are wishing you the best. He also talked about ICE agents at Delaney, hang in there. This is extremely interesting, given he is both supporting them and criticizing the Trump administration. Your final comment on this, the role he plays.
0: Well, yeah, I think he does speak for the MAGA base. And I think it's interesting that when he criticizes the Trump administration, he is criticizing the czars around him. It's always the bad advisors. He's not criticizing Stephen Miller or Donald Trump. And I think he's right not to, because I think Stephen Miller and Donald Trump share the remigration agenda that he has. And I think it's interesting, since we're talking about him showing up to Newark, or at least faking that he would. You know, for several days, organizers of this summit had been teasing that they would have a special guest star. And in the weeks leading up to it, I kind of wondered who that was. I thought, is it going to be a former Fox News anchor? Is it going to be Nick Fuentes? And then Greg Bovino posted on X a photo of himself with giving what can only be described as a Nazi salute. And I think at that exact moment, I realized it is him. It is him. And I checked the Telegram channel for the summit, and they had just announced him. And I think that is what is alarming, because I think he does speak in an unfiltered way what Stephen Miller and Donald Trump would like to say, but they are prevented to by the Susie Wiles, who know, again, this kind of fascist dance, that you cannot come out and say this. You can hint at it by embracing the term remigration, but when the broader public asks you what that means, you tell them it's not the scary thing that it totally does mean, in which you are signaling to your far-right supporters that you yourself support.
1: Well, I also want to bring into this conversation Amanda Moore. She's a reporter who focuses on far-right extremism and state violence. Her recent piece for The Nation is headlined Notes from an ICE Chaser. She spent months covering Gregory Bovino and the immigration crackdown from Mother Jones and other outlets. Welcome to Democracy Now, Amanda. We've just been talking about Bovino at this re-migration summit in Portugal. Could you talk about what you did? The title of your piece is Notes from an ICE Chaser. You chased Bovino?
4: Basically, yeah. I followed Bovino and the surge of federal agents into Illinois, North Carolina, New Orleans, and Minnesota. And so just kind of tailing his caravan, usually, and his men as they drove around.
1: And what did you hope to do by doing this? What did you hope to accomplish by doing this?
4: Well, I mean, we were recording what was happening, right? So, you know, there was an extreme amount of violence, especially at the Broadview ICE facility outside of Chicago. But, you know, also just having the agents driving around and stopping random people at bus stops or, you know, just walking down the street and tackling them, taking them away. You know, without journalists dedicated to following that, you're really relying on community members happening to be around and happening to think to pull out their phones.
2: You last were in Delaney. You were in Minneapolis. You were in ICE. You were in Chicago. Talk about what you saw, what the ICE agents were doing, how they were trained, and how this fits into your overall coverage of far-right extremism and state violence here.
4: Sure. So, I mean, Bovino led Border Patrol. And so though these were, you know, considered ICE surges, and a lot of federal agents were moved over to ICE, whether they were with ATF or IRS or any other agency, you know, there is a different culture between Border Patrol and ICE. And so a lot of ICE agents now that were previously hired before the Trump administration or before Trump 2.0 kind of are not very positive about their experiences in these cities, because they don't like that everyone is now considered ICE. They don't like, you know, Bovino's cowboy style tactics. They felt like they were put in danger. But, you know, with Border Patrol, it was different. I think, you know, there would be an escalation of violence outside of the detention facilities where people would be protesting, just massive amounts of tear gas. Even when they were in neighborhoods, you know, they would snipe us with rubber bullets from rooftops by the detention centers. And then in Newark, most recently at Delaney, it was clear that they had been told they had to tone down the visual effects, which meant instead of tear gas, people were getting tased. And they were being sprayed with extremely powerful pepper spray.
2: Explain what commuters are in the context of those documenting the effects of the Trump administration's immigration crackdown, Amanda.
4: Sure. So in each city, there would be groups of people, regular citizens, who would also be following ICE and Border Patrol around. And so they referred to themselves as commuters, as in, you know, I am commuting behind a caravan full of, you know, ICE. And they would have signal chats where they would discuss, you know, this is, you know, we're turning on this street here. If you want to follow, you know, along with us, they would honk horns and blow whistles to alert people in the community that immigration officials were around.
2: And finally, with as we're seeing Bovino attending this far-right so-called remigration summit in Portugal, and, you know, the images of him in Chicago wearing that Nazi-like green wool coat that he had specially made, your thoughts?
4: Yeah, I mean, you know, that's a photo that I think Bovino's been quite proud of. Ever since it was taken, he immediately started using it, as well as clips of him doing, you know, the hand gestures and the salute as he was getting into the car. So, I mean, it's not something that he's ever hidden, that, you know, this is kind of how he feels. And I don't find it very surprising that he was at the summit.
2: And finally, I wanted to go back to Charles Davis and ask you about another member of the administration, if you have researched him, and that is Sebastian Gorka, who, I mean, I think his current role is Deputy Assistant to the President and Senior Director for Counterterrorism on the White House National Security Council. He, a top post, Gorka advised Trump in his first term, but was pushed out after the Forward newspaper revealed he once had ties to a Hungarian far-right Nazi-allied group and that he supported an anti-Semitic and racist paramilitary in Hungary once he served as a Hungarian politician, just to round out your coverage of the far right in Europe.
0: Well, yeah, I mean, I think Sebastian Gorka, the fact that he has returned in the second Trump administration, just like another figure from the first Trump administration, Darren Beatty, who got fired for speaking at a white nationalist conference, shows how, like, unleashed the second Trump administration is and how it is dead bent on forging these ties with far-right extremists. I actually want to go back to Stefano Forte, because although he's just the member, just the president of the New York Young Republican Club, he's actually a key intermediary between the MAGA right and the far right in Europe. So he invited AFD members who attend his first gala as president of the New York Young Republican Club last December. And he was just invited a few weeks ago to address members of the AFD in the German parliament. So it is at multiple levels, the Trump administration seeking to forge ties with extremists abroad. And it's certainly something that, again, I think there needs to be a drumbeat of coverage from major media to, like, really drive home to the average American that this extremism should be viewed with alarm. That is not just those on the left calling people fascists. It's these people themselves describing themselves as such and still receiving the support from the Trump administration and members of the MAGA movement.
2: Charles Davis of The Redoubt will link to your new article, Why Did the Press Ignore a Gathering of the World's Leading Fascists? And Amanda Moore will link to your new article in The Nation, Notes from an Ice Chaser. We'll link at democracynow.org. Coming up, as the U.S. continues to threaten Cuba, we'll speak to the Pulitzer Prize-winning Princeton historian, Ada Ferrer. Stay with us.

0: The Cuban singer Sylvia Rodriguez performing here in Central Park almost a decade ago. This is Democracy Now! I'm Amy Goodman with Nermeen Sheikh.
1: We turn now to Cuba, 5 months into the Trump administration's energy blockade of the island, coming on top of the longest embargo in U.S. history. Expanded U.S. sanctions have exacerbated Cuba's economic crisis, forcing 10 million Cubans to live with rolling blackouts, inflation, and shortages of basic goods. This is 64-year-old Felicia de la Caridad Alvarez, a resident of Old Havana.
2: We've been without water for 6 months. Water is essential in a home. Without water, you're nothing. Life doesn't flow. That cistern is empty. Every 21 days or a little longer, if I don't push the mayor or the director of Aguas de la Habana, they don't send the water truck. And what they do send is a small one. What we need here is a big one.
0: This year, President Trump repeatedly threatened to take over Cuba. But at a House Foreign Affairs Committee hearing Tuesday, Secretary of State Marco Rubio evaded a question about whether the Trump administration plans to invade the island. The question came from Illinois Democratic Congressmember Jonathan Jackson, the son of Reverend Jesse Jackson. Congressman Jackson recently returned from a visit to Cuba.
3: In closing, I would like to ask you, will you invade Cuba? I yield back.
4: Well, I have 1 second to answer. What do I do? I mean, you guys tell me your rules here. I tried to write down all
3: will
4: the
3: will you invade
4: said,
3: Cuba?
4: Well, that's not the only thing you said.
1: Just last week, Rubio described Cuba as a failed state threatening U.S. national security. He was speaking at a cabinet meeting.
5: Cuba's in a lot of trouble because, unfortunately for them, it's run by a bunch of incompetent communists. It's 90 miles from our shores, and having a failed state 90 miles from our shores is a threat to the national security of the United States.
1: Wednesday, June 3rd, was the 95th birthday of former Cuban president and Fidel's younger brother, Raúl Castro. He was a key figure in the Cuban Revolution and remains a powerful figure in Cuban politics, despite having stepped down in 2018.
0: Last month, on May 20th, Cuban Independence Day, the Trump administration unsealed an indictment against Raúl Castro for murder and other crimes over the 1996 shootdown of two planes flown by Cuban exiles from Miami who were part of the anti-Castro group Brothers to the Rescue, founded by the CIA operative José Basulto. 2 days later, President Trump threatened Cuba once again, saying it was likely he would order military strikes.
6: Other presidents have looked at this for 50, 60 years doing something, and it looks like I'll be the one that does it, so would be happy to do.
0: For more, we're joined by the Pulitzer Prize-winning historian at Princeton University, Ada Ferrer, professor of history and the author of Cuba and American History, which won a Pulitzer Prize. Her latest book is a memoir about growing up between Cuba and the United States. It's called Keeper of My Kin, Memoir of an Immigrant Daughter. Professor Ferrer, welcome to Democracy Now! Start off by responding to the latest, the indictment of now the 95-year-old former president, Raúl Castro. Marco Rubio, is it pushing hard is it overthrow? Is it change of administration? But the fact is, he said that it's a threat to the national security of the United States being just 90 miles offshore.
7: Yeah, well, thanks for having me, Amy. It's good to be here. May has been such a busy month in terms of the U.S. pressure campaign against the Cuban government. There, you mentioned the indictment of Raúl Castro. There have been the hardening of secondary sanctions against Cuba, and that is all having an effect on the ground. Just a couple of days ago, Spanish and Canadian companies involved in tourism and hotels have announced that they're pulling out or partially pulling out. So the situation there is dire. It has been for quite some time, and it's gotten worse and worse over the last 5 months. It's so hard to predict what will happen, in part because Donald Trump is unpredictable, but there's no question that it's the Cuban people who are bearing the brunt of the policies of both governments.
1: And Professor Ferrer, if you could also respond specifically to Rubio's comments in this regard, Marco Rubio himself, a Cuban-American, at the House Foreign Affairs mm-hmm. Committee hearing on Tuesday, evading a question about whether the Trump administration plans to invade Cuba, and then describing Cuba as a failed state threatening U.S. national security.
7: Yeah, I mean, he says Cuba is a threat because it's 90 miles from its shores and it's a failed state. But, you know, the geographic position of Cuba hasn't changed. Last I looked, there I don't have access, obviously, to the kind of internal documents that they do. But given the hardships in Cuba, given the fact that right now the government can't provide water and electricity, it's hard to think about it as a serious threat to a government like the U.S., which is so powerful.
1: And who do you
7: ultimately... And in terms of invading, I mean, who... Sorry.
1: No, please go ahead, Professor.
7: Well, in terms of invading, I mean, Trump has been threatening that since January, since the Maduro operation. You know, people thought, he said in the beginning that it would happen within days, you know, for Cuba, the Cuban government would fall within days. That obviously didn't happen. He's perfectly capable, I think, of invading, as is Rubio, as is this government. But, you know, it's hard to predict from one day to the next. You see what's happening in Iran, what's happening in this country. And, it's hard to say. But I have no doubt that Trump would do that if he thought it worked. It would work.
1: And Professor Ferrer, if you could, you know, your position, broadly speaking, has been one in which you're absolutely against American imperial ambitions in Cuba, and also those being the cause of much of the suffering in Cuba, in particular with this increase in the level of sanctions that the U.S. has imposed on Cuba. But you have simultaneously also criticized the government in Cuba. If you could talk a little bit about this and why you think it's essential to hold both these positions simultaneously.
7: So I think, I mean, it's clear the embargo's done harm to the Cuban people, and the really intensified sanctions since January have as well. My sense is that the Cuban government is not focused. Its priority is not the well-being of the Cuban people right now. It has made decisions in the short run and in the long run that have not prioritized them. So, for example, it invests, even with tourism in decline, has continued until recently to invest heavily in tourism, ignoring sectors of the economy such as agriculture, education, health, all of which are in horrible decline. Even going back, you know, I started traveling to Cuba in 1990, which was shortly before the fall of the Soviet Union and the Eastern Bloc. So I spent a lot of time there in what is called the special period. Fidel Castro called it the special period in time of peace. And part of the way that the Cuban government survived the fall of the Eastern Bloc, which was its patron and provided most of the petroleum and subsidies that kept the Cuban state afloat. Part of the way they handled that was to turn to tourism. So I spent a lot of time there in the early 90s, and you would see the water trucks, you know, that the speaker you featured just a few minutes ago talked about. And you'd see these huge water trucks in front of tourist hotels, while people in Havana had no water. And, you can't ignore basic infrastructure for 30 years and divert all investments to tourism and not expect it all eventually to come crumbling down. And so what we're living through, what Cubans are living through now, is the combined effect of a longstanding embargo and a government that has not invested significantly in basic infrastructure and in well-being, in particular over the last 30 years.
1: Well, Professor Ferrer, now we would like to turn to your remarkable memoir, Keeper of My Kin, Memoir of an Immigrant Daughter, in which, of course, you tell your own story, the story of you and your family between Cuba and the U.S., the story of your migration to the U.S. But, of course, what you write about has much wider and broader implications for how we understand migration generally. And I'd just like to read to you from your book, right at the beginning, you have three notes to the reader, the third of which reads, quote, "The consequences of migration are many. One is that people often have to live the intimacy of family across multiple languages, the burden and privilege of translation falling usually to the children." So, first of all, if you could talk about your own position as that, at least in your initial years in the U.S., mm-hmm. and what that means in terms of how migrants, what they experience as they come to the U.S.
7: Yeah, this is, you know, the book is an immigrant memoir, so it's the story that that many immigrants share about living between two places. It is also a story about family separation, which is such an important topic given what's happening in the U.S. right now. So at the heart of the story is my own migration with my mother from Havana in 1963. And when we came to the U.S., well, there were no direct flights because it was after the Cuban Missile Crisis and those had been suspended, but we went to Mexico briefly and then joined my father in New York. My mother, we left behind my brother, my mother's son from a first marriage, who was 9.5 years old. So migration, our life in the U.S. began with that absence at its heart. So leaving behind my brother, my grandparents, and, you know, it's what many immigrants have to do. Sometimes politics can make all that a lot harder. And in the case of Cuba, there was no such thing as going back. Cubans in the U.S. and abroad weren't allowed to go back until for short visits until 1979. And it was hard for military-age men to migrate. So a lot of times, separations that people had hoped would last maybe a few months or a year or two stretched into many years and decades. So and I hear echoes of it in so many things today. I hear it, you know, listening to some of the people interviewed at Delaney Hall, the boy who graduated and his father couldn't be there. You know, that separation is at the family separation is at the heart of so much. And then also I hear it in a continued Cuban migration. Cuba has seen the largest exodus in its history over the last 5-8 years since 2017, 2018. Exact numbers are hard to come by because Cuba hasn't had a census since 2012. But it's predicted that Cuba has lost about 20% of its population, many of them young people, who basically see no future in that country and decide literally that the future is another country. And each of those people, or many of those people, leave behind loved ones and leave in a moment of great uncertainty and suffer the effects of family separation, of decisions made by governments who don't frankly think about them enough. So the echoes of our family story and our migration I see in so many places. I have a niece's daughter right now living here who has been rendered undocumented after the fact by Trump's immigration policies. And I have another cousin who's spent about 6 months in Alligator Alcatraz and is now in Chrome Detention Center in Miami. And these are people, you know, contrary to what some of the administration said, have committed no crime and are just trying to live.
8: In fact, Human Rights Watch says that the Trump administration has deported over 4,300 Cubans to Mexico. We're going to have to leave it there, but we're going to do an interview in Spanish and we're going to post it online at democracynow.org. Ada Ferrer is professor of history at Princeton University. Her new book is Keeper of My Kin, Memoir of an Immigrant Daughter. She won a Pulitzer Prize for her book, Cuba, and American history. That does it for our show. I'll be at IFC tonight at 6:30 for the screening of Steal the Story, Please, a story about Democracy Now! In our 30 years and independent media overall, along with the director, Carl Diehl, and Catherine Grody, the actor, will be moderating. Tomorrow night, I look forward to being in Tampa, Florida, celebrating WMNF. We'll be at the Sunray Theater for 6:30 and 7:30 screenings of Steal This Story, Please. Then on to Miami on Saturday, two screenings. And then on Sunday at 1 o'clock, another screening as well at the O Cinema. Next week, we'll be in Sheffield, England, and in Belfast, Ireland, and then on to Vermont. You can check our website, democracynow.org. I'm Amy Goodman.

0: My name is Kathy, and I live here in the Grand Valley. I like to hike Devil's Canyon and go cross-country skiing, and I really like to listen to KWSI Grand Junction 100.3.
1: This is Cultural Baggage. Hello, my friends. Thank you for being with us on this edition of Cultural Baggage. I am Dean Becker, the Reverend Most High. We have one guest with us today, perhaps two. We'll see how this turns out. But first off, I want to introduce the former Executive Director of Law Enforcement Action Partnership, formerly known as Law Enforcement Against Prohibition, LEAP. And I want to welcome their former Executive Director, Neil Franklin. How you doing, Neil?
2: I'm well, Dean. As always, it's a pleasure to be on your show. I appreciate you having me on again.
1: Yes, sir.
2: Maybe the day will come when we don't have to have this conversation about the war on drugs, failed policy, drug policy, and all the other nonsense that's happening around us.
1: Yes, sir. I don't know. First off, would you tell folks a bit about your experience? You retired as a major, but tell us a little bit about your career, will you please?
2: Yeah, sure. Got 34 years of policing in the state of Maryland. Most of that was spent in the Maryland State Police, where most of that career was either in drug enforcement, criminal investigation. Last 2 years were in training. Commanded a number of drug task forces, criminal task forces during that career. When I retired from Maryland State Police, I then went to work for Baltimore as the head of their training division for about 4 years. And then my final 6 years in law enforcement were with Maryland Transit, where I had a couple of positions, head of the Detective Bureau, chief of patrol, and then I guess you could call it an inspector general's office, which I headed up for a time.
1: Yes, sir. Now, that's a lot of experience, and if I'm incorrect, tell me, but you're still doing some training occasionally, are you not?
2: Yeah, so I do consulting now. Most of that work is either in some training, still some law enforcement training, and as an expert witness for different law firms, state agencies across the country, mainly on the East Coast, where I provide expert services in the area of police training, policy, practice, and some Fourth Amendment constitutional issues, and yeah, a couple other things relative to policing.
1: Neil, I wanted to, if we can, kind of look back at the history of law enforcement in these United States. I'm not saying I'm an expert on the subject, but I kind of want to go over some high points that I am aware of. Like if we go back far enough to Salem, Massachusetts, where, you know, the local governments back then were responsible. There wasn't no real national law in place, maybe no state laws in place. It was more of a local type enforcement. Like in Salem, they were burning witches and so forth based on their morals. But the original cops were slave catchers, that they were among the first law enforcement here. And then the Old West, we had like the Earp brothers and Pat Garrett and, you know, Jim Cartwright in Fort Worth, all of those guys that, again, were local law determined by mostly by these guys, by their own conscience, by the Earp brothers. And Herman Short here in Houston was kind of the last of those, just a wild man running it all under his constraints. But we did have to, after the Civil War, the slave catcher mentality kind of went away, and we came up with the Jim Crow laws, and then we had the drug laws came in place. But all of these laws were based on racism or otherism, demonizing fellow human beings, so to speak. We had the drug laws come into play, the 1937 Federal Tax Act, which was, to go after Mexicans and blacks that might be harming white women and so on. And then came 9/11 back in 2001, where more fear and control was put in place, more diminishing of our rights. And it just continues on through COVID, where we lost our abilities to just walk into a government building, had to sign in, set appointments. And now we have ICE agents that are rampaging our nation. And I guess what I'm trying to say here, Neil, is that all of these laws and perspectives and arrests and supposed crimes were based on the morality of one set of people against another set of people. You want to talk about that, please, sir?
2: Yeah, I see. You unpack quite a bit there, Dean. And I'll begin with saying that, as you stated and kind of described, law enforcement in this country, going back to its origins, began in a very crude way, a very violent way, injustices. You know, as you mentioned, pretty much began mainly in the southern states with slave patrols. In the north, it was primarily about protecting the property of the wealthy. A lot of your Irish became police officers. Believe me, many people probably don't know, when the Irish came into this country, they were looked upon. They weren't looked upon, as being part of high society. They were considered pretty much the low end of society. And one of those jobs that they were able to get were that of police officers, basically servants to protect the property of the wealthy. Of course, in the South, after we ended slavery in this country, or got near the end of ending slavery, police were born out of slave patrols. Their job was to go out and round up slaves who were trying to escape to the North and escape in other ways, and to bring them back to the plantations. We never really got to a place in this country where law enforcement was truly for all of the people. It's still about the wealthy. It's still a lot about controlling groups of people who a certain part of society looks down upon, doesn't care too much for, wants to control. And we're still in that place. We never really became peacekeepers, as once described. Mm-hmm. Obviously, we don't use that term anymore. We very seldom do we keep the peace. We actually upset the peace cart, if I might say. We don't do a very good job at de-escalation, even though we say we train for it, we are about that, and so on. We don't do a very good job of equal policing when it comes to treating certain populations of people, whether it's races, whether it's blacks, whether it's Latinos, whether it's poor folks in the mountains of, the Appalachians in this country. If you don't have the money and you're at the bottom of that economic scale, you're not going to be treated very well by police officers and law enforcement folks in this country. Doesn't seem to be where we are today. We don't need policing reform in this country. We need reconstruction. We need to, as if you have a piece of property that's got an old rickety shed on it that doesn't do very well with keeping the elements off of you, keeping the rain and snow off of you, doesn't do a very good job of keeping you warm, because it wasn't built for the times that you're currently in. Sometimes you got to tear it down and rebuild. And I think that's where we are with policing in this country. We have to reconstruct, lay a new foundation, and then construct this new house of policing in this country that works for, that serves for everyone that's in this country on an equal basis, not just the select few that have the money, the power, and the current control.
1: Right. And again, I always say they are the ones who get to decide what is moral, what is proper, and what is allowed. I want to recap a couple of statistics here for you. It was what, September 26, 1908, that they founded the FBI, and we'll delve into them a bit here in a minute. It was September of 1947 they founded the CIA. The Federal Bureau of Narcotics, which was the original anti-drug task force, if you will, was founded in 1937, was disbanded in 1968 when much of its principles and procedures were determined to be unconstitutional. About 5 years later, July of 1973, along comes the Drug Enforcement Administration to pick up that mantle and run with it. And of course, we had the NSA was founded in 1952, and the Homeland Security following 9/11 was founded in November of 2002. And I guess what I want to delve into here is that currently the FBI is being deconstructed, as you were just talking about. Many of its agents have been just dismissed because they were involved in going after those who attacked the Capitol, et cetera, for various reasons. It's the thinning of the number of agents that kind of scares me, that the FBI is necessary, but some of what they're doing has become unnecessary. Your thought there, please, sir.
2: Yeah, I agree, Dean. The FBI is probably one of the few federal law enforcement related agencies that we do need in this country, even though in its beginning there was a lot of corruption within the FBI under J. Edgar Hoover, even though there were a lot of improprieties being conducted under his leadership. But that's in the past. We do need the FBI. Its current director, Cash Patel, is a huge problem, and we all know that he was put in place mainly for the wishes of the current president, this current administration, to go after those who have offended, hurt the feelings of the president, and that's the best way that I can put it. Those who do not abide by the current administration's wishes, and they're being punished for, doing their jobs and going after those who literally attack not just the Capitol on January 6th, but attacked our democracy at its core. They're being punished for that. Now, I want to say something real quick about the DEA, for instance, the Drug Enforcement Administration, which you mentioned, you talked about its inception. When it did transform from the Bureau of Narcotics, it went from a $26 million operation, taxpayer operation, to close to $3 billion annually to run that organization, which really, in my opinion, we could do without if we were to truly end the war on drugs and go about drug policy in a way that we should go about it, and beginning with dissolving the Drug Control Act, National Drug Control Act, and eliminating prohibition and going back to a regulated process for dealing with drugs in this country and the use of drugs. And let me just end with this. And right now, this administration has taken billions of dollars from our health care community. We're not just seniors are suffering from this taking of critical dollars, but also those who are unfortunately dealing with addiction in this country are now going back to the streets because they don't have the means of getting the proper medical attention that they need to deal with their addiction.
1: Once again, we are joined by Mr. Howard Wooldridge, the long rider, the head of the Citizens Opposing Prohibition Organization. How you doing, Howard?
3: All good here near the swamp, Washington, D.C.
1: Yes, sir. Now, we've been speaking with Major Neil Franklin and talking about the history of the drug war quite a bit. We were delving into the history of the FBI and the DEA and the demise, if you will, of the Federal Bureau of Narcotics due to their unconstitutional procedures. And I wanted to kind of get your take on just the history of drug war. I started out talking about Salem and persecution of witches and the Earp brothers in the Old West and so forth. The slave catchers and how the drug war has escalated the focus on people of color and how it's developed to this point. Give us your thoughts in that regard to how we advanced, I guess is the wrong word, to this point.
3: Yeah, I mean, I remember I looked up in 2003 when I was a lobbyist in Austin, Texas. The original marijuana prohibition bill from 1919, and I know my history. About seven Western states made marijuana illegal before the federal government did, just to control their Mexican population. The marijuana plant was the drug of choice for many of the Hispanics coming across the border and living there. So this was a great way for them to control and, of course, use the free labor. When you put them in jail, then they had to work, the old chain gangs and stuff like that. So that was the start of it. And then, of course, it just kept going from there. And then when the drug war officially got going, I think in 1971, it just became a license for any prejudiced cop to hurt people he or she did not like. And Major Franklin and I are painfully aware of working with racist cops who went after blacks and browns, and that's about it. I mean, it was straight up racism that was tolerated by my command.
2: And currently, now this is current, in the black communities, if you're black, yeah, your chances are a little bit elevated as far as getting stopped by the police. But if you're black with dreadlocks, you probably bump that up maybe about 20, 30% more of a chance getting stopped. So yeah, hair unfortunately can play a role, but it's more about society's perception of a certain person and their dress, how they're dressed, what they look like. Do they look like they have money? Do they look like they don't have money? We create many different stereotypes in society. It could be race related. It could be, again, related to how someone looks as far as their wealth. It could be, related to something else. And it all boils down to what do you think about that particular stereotype? What the community that you live in and the people you associate with on a daily basis help you form those perceptions. Not just from birth and growing up as a child, but the current community that you live in, the people that you're around, the church you go to, help you form those perceptions and that leads to how you're going to interact with someone or treat someone. And if you happen to be a cop and the perceptions for how you look and how you dress don't go well with what that cop thinks, then yeah, you're probably going to get stopped and hassled and treated a little different than the next person.
3: And the biggest hook we've had in 50 years of drug war, as the major knows, is the idea that you stop anybody and you sniff and you say, "I smell marijuana, get out of your car." And the cheerful news is, Governor Polis of Colorado did a study about 3 or 4 years after they legalized. And searches of cars driven by black and brown drivers was down 60% from the day of legalization. Over on white people, 70%. So there's still a disparity. But the cheerful news is today, and I haven't seen, there's no recent studies, I can see about 80, 90% reduction from what it used to be to what it is today, because the police have lost the hook, have lost the overall great excuse of "I smell marijuana," and nobody disputes that in court or anywhere else. And but the racist cops that want to hurt black and brown people are now doing something else besides that, because in the states that have legalized, there's been one in Washington state also that showed a dramatic reduction in police searches once you legalize the green plant.
1: Well, even here in Texas, we have the hemp laws, which say that hemp smells and looks just like weed, and it's, not. I don't know. They can't do the tests out on the roadside, so it has diminished the number of arrests. But in states like Texas, and especially in cities, I say outside of Austin or Houston, the smell of marijuana is still used as a ploy, a means to get them out of the car, search the car, etc. And that hopefully those days will disappear, but they're not quite gone yet. I wanted to talk about now the most modern problem, the ICE agents that are out there on the city streets of America arresting people with brown skin, people who can't quite speak good English, etc. And I see this as more just pell-mell, just a widespread attack without real specifics, without indictments or warrants or anything, just a general looking for people with brown skin. And even the ICE regulations kind of say that that's okay. That's what they're out there to do. Please respond to that thought.
2: So I've looked at their training, but I've actually pulled their training documents, and they speak very clearly to Fourth Amendment issues. And the reason I bring that up first is we've seen them entering the homes of people without a warrant, and they just barge right in to someone's home looking for an individual, which is in violation of Fourth Amendment protections. It speaks directly to that in their training materials, telling them that they cannot do that. It really troubles me that they're not even following their training and policy, but yet they're not being held accountable to that as well when they do this sort of thing. Same thing relates to some of the other things they're doing in the street where they're violating the constitutional rights of you know, our citizens and others and people. I just wanted to touch on that real quick and let Howard comment.
3: Yeah, I'd just like to say, you know, I'm only 7 miles from the Supreme Court right now. And early in the Trump year, they had a case where they decided that the temporary detainment of a person in USA to determine their legal status to be here was upheld by the court, I believe 6-3, as a minor intrusion on the Fourth Amendment and their rights to privacy and unlawful detainment and such. So the Supreme Court has given the blessing to ICE and the federal agents to, you know, detain you. The trouble is, as everyone knows, is the detainments are not 5 minutes. No. And even as I've had a couple of Hispanic friends now carry their passport with them when they leave their front door, they still are being detained. And the ICE agents, you've seen them on film saying, I think that passport's a forgery, and they take them into custody anyway. And then hours, days later, they let them go. This is disgusting. And it sickens me as a law enforcement professional that the Fourth Amendment has just been trampled so bad.
2: That's what I say real quick. Detainments have turned into kidnappings. Is pretty much what Howard's saying. Because
3: thank you.
2: Yeah, because they're as Howard said, they're not just detained for, you know, 2 minutes, 3 minutes on the side of on a sidewalk somewhere. They're taking people. They're removing them from where they are. Even if they don't take them to detention center, the next thing you know, they're now miles away from where they were picked up, and they're kicked out of the car. You know, now they got to find a way back to their homes or their workplaces or wherever they were taken from.

0: made as to whether or not the states can dictate to federal law enforcement to abide by these laws that they're passing for masking and police identification in these particular states. And I'm involved in two of them, so I can't wait to see what happens there regarding these laws that are being passed.
1: Let me just add, Dean, as a police officer in Michigan, I was allowed to stop you for running the red light or something, but I cannot hold you longer than 30 minutes on the side of the road without an articulable reason why I should be able to. And I know we've got a friend that from a LEAP member that was detained for 3 hours on, I think it was I-95 south of Baltimore, because he did not submit to the search. And the state trooper said, well, the dog's going to take 3 hours. And he said, I'm not going to allow it. 3 hours later, the dog showed up and searched the car, nothing. And they let him go. He collected $200,000 because that legal detainment became, as just said, Neil, it became a kidnapping
0: yeah.
1: for 3 hours. So he got $200,000, which, you know, I wish that somebody would do that to me.
0: Get in line, buddy. From my perspective, I've been in training for a number of years. I still train. I was head of Maryland State Police Training, Baltimore City, for a number of years. And we ensure that they get the training that they need. Now, specifically with ICE, we do know there has been folks who have gone in as agents and, as you said, have left, and who have reported that the training has been dramatically reduced and shortened. Even though those materials are there in writing, covering the Fourth Amendment, covering what they can and cannot do, it doesn't necessarily mean that it's being delivered to them in the proper manner. And handing a document to a new police officer, law enforcement official, and saying, here are the policies that you have to abide by. Here are the laws. Read it. Make sure you know it and do it. That doesn't suffice. You got to go through it. You got to run through scenarios. You got to give examples. You got to make sure that they understand not just the law, but how it's applied and demonstrate how it's applied.
1: Yeah. And I'd just like to add, Dean, that there's a good case, I think, in the early 80s in New Jersey, where there was a stop for drugs. And long story short, it turned into a mess. There's a shooting. I think it was a black guy got shot. Anyway, it was demonstrated in court or someplace that the state troopers did not know what constituted a legal reason to search a car. And the New Jersey State Police commander, the colonel or whatever, ordered all of his troopers to undergo a 4 or 8 hour seminar on when you can legally search and not search a car. Like, these guys were rookies, you know, still in the academy. So the drug war warped their practical day-to-day work so badly that they kind of forgot, I guess will be nice, they forgot exactly what the law allows.
2: No, and that happens way too frequently. I want to thank you guys once again. Once again, we've been speaking with Major Neil Franklin, the former director of Law Enforcement Action Partnership, and our good friend Howard Wooldridge, who is the director of Citizens Opposing Prohibition. I want to remind you out there listening that you have a part to play in this. You can't just sit and watch. If you do so, and I'll call them goons in office right now, are going to take away all your rights. They want your money. They want your future. They want your children to work for the machine. I remind you once again, because of Prohibition, you don't know what's in that bag. I urge you to please be careful. Always remember that euphoria is a blessing, not a crime.
3: Ladies and gentlemen, it's your boy Theodore M.E. Taylor here. I'm going to be on Cultural Baggage talking about all the mishaps that old Donnie Trump has done. Don J. Trump. And all the weirdness is going to be happening. And hopefully it's going to be a good show. So, tune in.
2: That's right. Theodore M.E. Taylor, the bow tie guy, coming soon to Cultural Baggage.

0: Colorado.
1: Produced at the studios of KBOO Radio in Portland, Oregon, this is Free Culture Radio. I'm your host, Doug McVeigh. On this edition of Free Culture Radio, ending AIDS. The Joint United Nations Program Against HIV/AIDS, UNAIDS for short, has released a new report which shows that a combination of factors is threatening to reverse years of gains in the AIDS response. We'll hear more about that in a moment. But first, the College on Problems of Drug Dependence held its 88th annual meeting June 13th through 17th in Portland, Oregon. While there, I stopped by the Boulder Care booth to chat with Sarah Love Sanderson, Boulder Care's Regional Community Outreach Manager.
2: Hi, I'm Sarah Love. I work for Boulder Care, and Boulder Care is a virtual clinic that's based here in Portland that provides peer support and medications for both opioid and alcohol use disorders.
3: Okay, so online addiction care, how does that work? How does that work?
2: We started our clinic back in 2017. No intentions of becoming a brick-and-mortar clinic, really to reach folks wherever they are. So rural communities, folks with transportation issues, folks with disability, folks with anxiety. Going into a clinic is not for everyone, and so Boulder was designed to reach people through a virtual platform wherever they are. If they have a phone, if they have cell service or internet, they can have a clinic wherever they go. Our clinic is designed like a walk-in clinic, only as a virtual, we call it a pop-in clinic. That allows the patient to get care when they need it, not when we're ready, when they're ready. So if someone, because that window to recovery is so small, we want to be available when the patient is ready to start that recovery journey. We are also very harm reduction based. We're non-punitive. We know that recovery is nonlinear and it looks different for everyone. And so we want to support the patient and what recovery looks like to them. Some folks will come to us and they just want to start medication. And that's fine. We want to support them with that. Others would like more wraparound services. So we have optional peer support. Our peers are fantastic, and I probably should have led with our peers here. Having that lived experience and being able to connect on in a way that folks who don't have lived experience can connect to our patients, so important. So we have this amazing team of peers, amazing team of clinicians who are all addiction care specialists, either with their own lived recovery or through their studies of addiction. So
3: many times people are forced to jump through hoops, and sometimes it's just for the purpose of making them jump through a hoop, it seems like. So I can see where, I'm old-fashioned, so doing things online is a little bit, but at the same time, what do people in rural areas do when you're hundreds of miles away from anybody who can actually, and so many other reasons. I grew up in central Iowa in a small town, so that one in particular resonates with me, but there are so many, but I also had to convince myself to get out the door today, so I understand the notion of people having, this is just, anyway, I'll get on to asking some questions. You mentioned, you also help with medications for opioid use disorder and for alcohol use disorder.
2: Yes, so we prescribe buprenorphine for opioid use disorder. We also can prescribe naltrexone for OUD. We can also do long-acting injectables. And as a virtual clinic, how do you do that? We have partnered with Safeway and Albertsons Pharmacies and have developed a pharmacy network that can administer the medication for our patients, and then we can manage the medication. For alcohol use disorder, naltrexone, acamprosate, again, depending on what the patient is looking for. If the patient's just looking to cut down, we can support them with that. If they want to stop alcohol completely, we can support them with that as well. And with alcohol, the assessment to come into virtual care is a little bit different because it's so dangerous to detox from alcohol. And so we make sure that the patient is appropriate for our care. If they're not, then we have a whole network of community partners where we can refer to medical detox to make sure they get the care that they need. And of course, they're always welcome to come back into care with us, but we want our patients to be safe.
3: The session's about to end, so you're going to have more people coming through.
2: Yes.
3: I'll quickly ask, how can people find out more about your services, website, that kind of stuff?
2: Oh, sure. So boulder.care is the address for our website. You can give us a call. Our main number is 888-608-0836. That'll give you a menu if you're a new patient, if you are referring a patient. And then I'm the outreach manager here at Boulder Care, and they can always get in touch with me.
3: We're here at this conference in Portland.
2: Yeah.
3: Online care, is it, do you have to be certified by state? Is it a state-by-state thing? How many states do you operate in?
2: We are in 8 states currently. And yes, you need to be credentialed in each of those states. And so we have clinicians who are living in Oregon, who are credentialed in Oregon. We are also in Washington. We're out on the East Coast in Ohio and North Carolina. And so our clinicians are credentialed in each of those states and have a great knowledge of the resources that are in those states.
3: Okay, any closing thoughts for the listeners? And again, we're speaking with Sarah Love Sanderson from Boulder Care.
2: Yeah, you know, recovery is scary, and we want to make sure that you're in a place where you are seen and understood and cared for. And that is the main purpose of what we do, is we want to make sure that we are open to everyone who is interested in recovery. And you don't have to be sober right away. You don't have to quit entirely. We can meet you wherever you are in that journey.
3: Sarah, thank you so much.
2: Thank you.
1: That was my conversation with Sarah Love Sanderson, Regional Community Outreach Manager at Boulder Care. 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I'm your host, Doug McVeigh.

0: Welcome back. Now to our main story. The Joint United Nations Program Against HIV/AIDS, UNAIDS for short, has released a new report which shows that a combination of factors is threatening to reverse years of gains in the AIDS response. Anjali Ashrakar, Assistant Secretary General of UNAIDS, discussed the report at a news conference June 12th.
1: So here we are. The world continues to be shaken repeatedly by pandemics, one after the other, from COVID-19 to Mpox, now Ebola. But with the long-standing HIV pandemic, where the world has made remarkable progress, we're seeing the perfect storm growing. This storm threatens to reverse years of gains in the AIDS response. Today, as was just mentioned, UNAIDS is launching a report that shows the impact of these converging crises that will result in dire outcomes for the HIV response. We're truly at a perilous moment. Decades of progress in the AIDS response are at risk just when we should be getting to the finish line. For the first time, there is a real possibility of reversal. Yes, HIV infections and AIDS deaths are at their lowest in over 30 years, but we're still far off track to end AIDS by 2030. There were 1.2 million new HIV infections at the end of 2025, 43% lower than 2010, but nowhere close to the target of 370,000 by 2025. Progress is also highly uneven. Some regions are improving, while others are seeing spikes in new HIV infections. And every week, 3,000 adolescent girls and young women in sub-Saharan Africa are newly infected with HIV. This is one of the clearest signs that we are failing to reach some of the most vulnerable populations. Also, AIDS deaths have fallen to 570,000 again, nowhere close to the target of 250,000 by 2025. There is a funding crisis which is a core threat to the HIV response. Dramatic cuts in aid and that highly burdened low-income countries depend on for their HIV response have had a devastating impact. Global development assistance from multiple countries fell by over 20% in 2025, the sharpest drop on record, and HIV programs have been hit hard. And while we're seeing increases in domestic resources in the HIV response, it's not enough. There are some concrete examples of this kind of what we're seeing that's being impacted by the funding crisis. HIV testing programs are falling by over 20% in high burden settings. This means that people don't know they are living with HIV, they cannot access treatment, and the virus will continue to spread, increasing new infections. Funding for condoms, for example, has been cut by more than 90% in some cases. PrEP, the daily medicine to prevent HIV, the uptake has dropped sharply and fell by nearly 40% between 2024 and 2025 in 62 countries that have been reporting to UNAIDS. HIV prevention is being dismantled at the very moment we need to take it to scale, especially with new prevention innovations that are coming on the market, such as long-acting HIV prevention. Prevention has already been underfunded at just 11% of the total HIV spending in 2024, and that limited investment is now shrinking even further. Moving to treatment, life-saving treatment, this is a success story that is severely under strain. 32.1 million people are now living on life-saving treatment, 78% of all people living with HIV. This is a great public health achievement, a success story. But even this success is fragile. Some regions are heavily reliant on external financing for treatment programs. For example, in West and Central Africa, they are around 90% dependent on external funding for HIV treatment in some countries. This is extremely fragile when external funding is declining. Without sustained financing and increased domestic financing, We risk treatment interruptions, and what this means is rising deaths and rising new infections. And let's be clear, there are still 8.8 million, nearly 9 million people living with HIV that do not have access to that life-saving treatment. Support services for survivors of gender-based violence are also declining. And when communities lose funding, we also know that community systems are collapsing. Community-led organizations, civil society, organizations led by people living with HIV, young people, sex worker organizations, for example, are most effective in delivering services to people living with and affected by HIV. These are really the backbones of the HIV response, and these community-led organizations are not being prioritized. In sub-Saharan Africa, 80% of community programs to support people to access HIV prevention programs have been cut. Much of these cuts are happening without commensurate domestic resources that are augmenting them. We see community-led organizations being cut across the board. In a recent study, 79 community-led organizations across 47 countries and three continents have shown a 50% drop in support services for people living with HIV, for example. Service reductions, including 50% reduction in the delivery of that life-saving medicine to prevent HIV, has been decreased. So when communities lose funding, the entire response loses trust, reach, and effectiveness for the most vulnerable and the most in need. We're also seeing inequality. Those who continue to be left behind are those that are the hardest to reach. The children, young women, key and vulnerable populations, including men who have sex with men, sex workers, people who inject drugs, transgender women and their sexual partners. And all of this is happening while there is an intense pushback on human rights and democratic rights. Diseases spread fastest when human rights are weakest. We're seeing a dangerous rollback on rights around the world, more stigma and discrimination, shrinking civic space. This all hinders progress in the HIV response. Criminalization of key populations is increasing for the first time since UNAIDS began tracking these trends. Community organizations are being defunded or shut down. In 2025, civic space was narrowed, obstructed, or completely closed in 198 countries and territories. If civil society does not have the ability to act and have a voice, the HIV response will be held back. This has real public health consequences. When people fear arrest or discrimination, they do not go in to test, they do not seek care, and the HIV epidemic continues to grow. But it's not all doom and gloom. We do see windows of opportunity. Domestic funding is rising, but it cannot replace global solidarity. In 2024, we also saw donor contributions totaling $8.37 billion in the HIV response. But this still falls short of the resource needs, which is $21.9 billion by 2030. The share of domestic resources for the HIV response increased from 28% in 2010 to over 50% in 2024. But as I said earlier, the gap is still so huge. Since January 2025, over 52 countries have committed to increasing domestic financing. However, domestic resources cannot fill the gap left behind by these funding cuts. Many countries are facing debt crises. 28 African countries spend more on debt than on health, for example. But we're also seeing regional initiatives that are scaling up that are supporting the HIV response, and this gives us hope. Regional initiatives like the Accra Reset, led by President the president of Ghana, President Mahama, the African Union roadmap to 2030 and beyond, and the Alliance for the Elimination of HIV in the Americas. These are all examples of a new face to aid and development overall. We also see hope in integration of HIV into the broader health system and society and development systems. We see many more and more countries moving to this direction of integrating HIV into their health systems and into health insurance systems, for example. This is promising. We see commitments from some countries and multilateral partners. The U.S. government, for example, and the Global Fund to Fight AIDS, TB, and Malaria continue to resource and support the HIV response. This offers opportunity for countries, but it also offers the opportunity for countries to step up in their self-reliant way to fund and resource their responses in an increasing capacity. We also see hope in innovation. Innovation right now can really drive further gains. We've seen since the end of March this year, 6,000 people receiving long-acting lenacapavir across 5 different countries in sub-Saharan Africa. This is great news. This is by a partnership from multiple countries, the Global Fund, different private sector partners. But this still falls short of reaching the 20 million that are in need of HIV prevention services. Ending AIDS requires shared responsibility, national leadership, and global solidarity. We do know how to end AIDS, but the question now is political. Will we invest or will we retreat? We have an opportunity in front of us with the high-level meeting on HIV and AIDS that is coming up in just 20 days, June 22nd and 23rd, right here in the UN General Assembly, where a high-level meeting, which is convened every 5 years, will happen. And this is absolutely critical because this is the last one before the goal of ending AIDS by 2030, where countries will come together to adopt a new and strong political declaration on HIV. All countries have been actively negotiating right now on the political declaration under the facilitation of Botswana and Georgia and under the leadership of the President of the General Assembly. This political declaration must provide the global roadmap to transition the HIV response to a sustainable, country-led, community-led approach that is required to both end AIDS as a public health threat by 2030, but also sustain the gains beyond 2030. It will include new 2030 targets and have the new approaches of the Global AIDS Strategy, which is the blueprint for us to get there to 2030 and end AIDS as a public health threat by 2030 and sustain these gains. These goals are achievable despite the peril we're in now. These goals are still possible, but it does require all of us, all countries of the world coming together, all communities of the world coming together like we did at the start of this epidemic. And that continued unification is critical by all global partners. We know, again, what it takes to end AIDS, but now the question is, will we invest or will we retreat? If we follow the Global AIDS Strategy and the UN member commitments for a strong political declaration, this is what we will need to get us to 2030 and beyond. If we risk doing that, if we fail to take action, decades of all of this progress will reverse.
0: That was Anjali Ashokar, Assistant Secretary General of UNAIDS, at a news conference June 12th on the launch of a new report entitled United to End AIDS. This is Free Culture Radio. I'm your host, Doug McVeigh.

0: There is time for questions at that UNAIDS news conference. Let's hear some of that.
1: Regarding the war zones, and I believe in the third world or the developed world, they are more, and they are hiding this because, you know, the traditions there are different than Western countries. How you reach to get the exact number from there, or how you reach to people to get the right information from them and shed light about this disease?
2: The importance of communities and civil society in the HIV response has always been one of the most important hallmarks of the HIV response. Communities and civil society, people living with HIV, women that are affected by HIV, key populations, sex workers, these communities are those that are the most trusted. They are the ones that know exactly where the populations are in that are most in need. And so one of the hallmarks of the HIV response has been working very, very closely, hand in glove, with community organizations. We are very concerned at this point because as community organizations and civil society are put to the margins of the HIV response, we will lose that ability to make sure that we are reaching those, you know, populations that are in the most difficult places to find. So community-led organizations need to continue to be resourced and engaged in the response. And the second point is around the data. The data have to continue to guide the HIV response. UNAIDS works hand in glove with country governments as well as communities in working through and ensuring that community data, as well as quality data, as well as statistical data and financial data, multi-sectoral data, are guiding the response. That has to continue into the future because that guides where the gaps in the response are, where countries might be faltering. So data need to continue to guide the response. And it's not just health data. It is community data as well as financial and policy data.
1: One last question, sorry. What are your tools to raise awareness about this issue, especially in the conflict zones?
2: So our tools to raise awareness on this issue, I mean, first and foremost, I think right now, with what we have in front of us with the high-level meeting on HIV and this political declaration, all countries of the world are convening together. That's really important. Countries that are in conflict, countries that are not in conflict, countries that are surrounded by conflict. So this political commitment right now that's happening as we approach the high-level meeting on HIV and AIDS, you know, in 20 days, this is really, really critical. The other thing that we're doing is we're there at the country level, the joint program on UNAIDS, as well as partners, community partners, all partners of the countries. We're working together in conflict settings and otherwise to make sure that HIV continues to stay high on the agenda. And that is our collective responsibility to make sure that that happens.
0: That was Anjali Ashrekar, Assistant Secretary General of UNAIDS, at a news conference June 12th on the launch of a new report entitled United to End AIDS. And for now, that's it. 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I've been your host, Doug McVeigh. 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We'll be back in a month to continue our examination of drugs, drug cultures, and the influence of drugs on society. Thanks again for listening. This is Doug McVeigh saying so long. So long!

With the utmost caution, he entered the room. He didn't even know who he was. But he did have a lot of acquaintances. There's much to be said about his only escape from this wasteland. And it is

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Enjoy Democracy Now! Check out the new schedule of talk shows here on KWSI 100.3 Grand Junction, Colorado.

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0: From Washington, D.C., this is On the Ground. In Congress, 59 years of silence is ended about Israel's deadly attack on the USS Liberty, which killed 34 service members and wounded another 134. We hear from Representative Thomas Massie of Kentucky.
1: They shot 30-millimeter cannons into the hull and into the ship. They even dropped napalm on the bridge of the ship. This was an effort to kill everybody on board. There was no intention of taking prisoners.
0: And there is a victory for both free speech and the Free Palestine student movement that blossomed at Columbia University.
2: Organizations, politicians, activist legal groups are really trying to shut down anyone who engages in free speech around the issue of Palestine. And they're trying to do that by hailing them into court with these punishing, expensive, and frivolous lawsuits.
0: All that and much more coming up. Welcome to On the Ground, Voices of Resistance from the Nation's Capital. I'm Esther Ivarum. First, our headlines. After several days of the U.S. and Iran trading heavy missile attacks in and around the Persian Gulf region, with Trump threatening early Thursday to bomb the S out of Iran to take over Iran's Karg Island and all of its oil, the U.S. president announced late Thursday that he canceled the promised bombing because he claimed for the umpteenth time that a diplomatic deal was about to be signed. He even told one news outlet that the war is over. But also for the umpteenth time, Iran denied that there was any such deal close to signature or agreement. Iran's top commander, Major General Ali Abdullahi, accused the U.S. of creating a quote-unquote false and futile cycle that is the cause of insecurity in the region and in international trade. In the latest direct exchange between the U.S. and Iran, the U.S. is accused of deliberately targeting a reservoir and destroying drinking water for 20,000 people. And Iran struck U.S. bases in Jordan, Kuwait, and Bahrain. The U.S. said it initiated these attacks after Iran allegedly shot down an attack helicopter, which was flying over the Strait of Hormuz. Observers questioned the account that the helicopter was shot by a Shahi drone and speculate that the justification given for a renewed U.S. bombing was either an accident or a failed false flag. Retired U.S. Army Colonel Daniel Davis said this on his popular podcast.
3: First of all, a Shahi drone is a point-to-point target. You launch it from wherever your origin point is, and then it lands at the target it's sent to. It flies from point A to point B. It doesn't have any kind of internal navigation that can allow it to go in different directions. Not designed to hit a moving target. It's designed to hit a ground target. And so the idea that a drone, that drone in particular, is going to be able to hit an AH-64, which is one of our most sophisticated helicopters. So one can wonder, how is it that they didn't even know that there was another aircraft in the area? That's another part that just doesn't quite add up. Even that doesn't pass the common sense test. A Shahi drone has a large warhead on its nose. That's the whole point of it. It's a suicide drone. And so if it had hit a helicopter, I promise you the pilots would not be safe and unharmed. The evidence of what's been described sounds the most plausible is you had some kind of mechanical error. And it's just a sad commentary on our age when I cannot take CENTCOM at face value. I cannot take what the president of the United States says at face value. We hear it and I say, okay, I hear what you said. Let's look for evidence.
0: In any case, Trump's customary late week announcement of a stoppage in the war prompted the price of oil futures to predictably plummet to below $90 a barrel on Thursday. Though experts say that price bears no relationship to the actual price for oil sold from tankers now, or no relationship to the predicted oil crunch as reserves around the globe will be depleted in the coming weeks. Here at home, there is a conflagration of other sorts. On the political front, this U.S. war of choice on Iran is driving up inflation, energy prices, and interest rates. A new whistleblower in the Epstein sex trafficking scandal has come forward with testimony implicating Trump. And all of this is happening as Trump's birthday UFC cage match on the White House lawn draws controversy. along with his racist and anti-immigrant policies that are disgracing the U.S. hosting of the World Cup. On Thursday, Trump was forced to withdraw a nomination of another real estate buddy to be director of national intelligence, and he was even booed by New York Knicks fans at Madison Square Garden. Economist Richard Wolff offered his understanding of how Trump and the Republicans are considering overcoming the current morass.
4: I think they have one of two ideas. The first idea is they don't have to worry about the price of gasoline, and they don't have to worry about the inflation, because the American people will be unable to vote them out of office in November. That they have in place the machine counting mechanisms, the various kinds of corruption that go with it, then they don't have to worry. And remember, inflation always was, as the good critics of it always knew, as much a class war as it was an economic phenomenon. That's one possibility. The other possibility is, of course, that they're wrong and that they will not be able to control the election, and that Mr. Trump, who can't run for re-election anyway, has made a decision that he has to go for broke. Because he's done anyway. He finished. After this election, he's a lame duck president. Traditionally, that has meant very little he can do.
0: Wolff was speaking on the podcast Dialogue Works. The economic race to the bottom in the U.S. continues to negatively impact employment and respect for labor rights by corporations. In D.C., service workers picketed June 6th outside the Washington Convention Center, protesting the failure of the food service corporation Aramark to negotiate in good faith with the convention center's guest services staff, which has been working without a contract since March of this year. I spoke to Lamont, a member of Local 23 of Unite Here.
5: My name is Lamont Willis. Okay. I'm a union worker for 32 years. We fight for a new contract. We fight for respect, better wages, better benefits. For years, they've been, when we have a big show, instead of asking in-house, would they like to work overtime, and they get a bunch of tips. And we feel as though, it's okay to have tips, to assist. The in-house should get
6: an opportunity to work.
5: Surprised you have people that have been working here 10, 20 years, have never had a vacation, didn't make it on the benefit list to maybe go to the doctor or something, stuff like that.
0: Unite Here picketed for 2 days outside the Washington Convention Center with an inflatable rat on which they hung two signs that read, "Aramark, respect your workers." And respect is the actionable word as D.C. residents are in the midst of early voting in advance of the June 16th primary to choose mayoral, D.C. council, and congressional representatives who will face off in November's general election. In the deep blue district, the winner of the Democratic mayoral primary has been a virtual shoo-in in the general election. This year's race pits progressive D.C. council member Janice Lewis-George, who has the endorsement of labor unions, environmentalists, and the Free D.C. movement, against D.C. council member Kendrick McDuffie, who has the backing of deep pocket developers and floods of so-called dark money. The Washington Post also reported on McDuffie steering public funds to a project connected to a member of his family. For his part, he accuses Lewis-George of being soft on crime. As voters go to the polls to decide, they're also watching candidate positions and actions on the current D.C. budget being debated in the council. Chantel James has more.
7: The D.C. City Council is restoring more than $400 million in social supports and services that Mayor Bowser wanted to be cut. At their initial vote on June 9th, the council restored funding for child care subsidies, legal aid, victim services, and more.
8: We have Bill 26-659 before us. All those in favor say aye.
9: Aye.
8: Are there any opposed? Hearing none, the bill is approved, first reading unanimously.
7: In recent weeks, hundreds of district residents testified with concerns about cuts to health, education, legal services, and other human needs. For On the Ground, this is Chantal James.
0: Thank you, Chantel. And finally, in D.C., in culture and media, the D.C. Liberation Center hosted its grand opening on June 6, 2026, inviting organizers and community on the H Street Northeast Corridor to stop in for food, games, arts and crafts, and a panel on community building. This is Taylor Frazier, organizer with the No Data Center in Landover, Maryland, and she's also an organizer with the Party for Socialism and Liberation.
9: So I was born in D.C., raised in Prince George's County, so I've seen it go from like chocolate city to now like a city of occupation, and I think that a people power movement would bring our voices to the forefront, because right now in D.C. specifically, you know, like with the elections and everything that's going on, a lot of kind of hearsay and speculation is being thrown out, and it's like if we were operating in a different government system or a more socialist system, we wouldn't have that. We would have more unity. We would be able to voice our opinions and get our voices heard on a level that would be more for change and for what's going to work better for all of us and not just the few.
0: The new DC Liberation Center is located at 371 H Street Northeast, and more information is at dcliberationcenter.org. And those are our headlines and happenings. Up next, telling the open secret about the attack by Israel on the USS Liberty 59 years later. This is On the Ground. I'm Esther Avaram. Stay with us.

0: We now recognize the gentleman from Kentucky, Mr. Massey, for 5 minutes.
1: I request unanimous consent to revise and extend my marks and to introduce other material into the record.
0: Without objection.
1: Mr. Speaker, it's my great honor, maybe one of the biggest honors of my lifetime, to stand here on the floor and do something that's 59 years overdue, to recognize the survivors and those who gave their lives on the USS Liberty 59 years ago today, when they were viciously attacked by IDF jets and also after that by torpedo boats. I'm going to tell you a little bit of their story. And by the way, there's at least a dozen of them here today with us. I just met with them in my office, and they related this story to me. You know, it was a clear day. The USS Liberty was one of the most technologically sophisticated ships in the Navy, but it was virtually unarmed, and it was sent to observe the Six-Day War going on in the Middle East between Israel and its neighbors. It arrived on June 7th, and the weather was clear. The planes came out to meet them, to investigate, and then on the next day, on June 8th, they started the day. The visibility was unlimited. The American flag was flying proudly on the USS Liberty. More planes came from Israel to surveil the boat, the ship. And they thought they were in good shape, but what happened next surprised them all. French Mirage jets showed up and for 25 minutes strafed and attacked the USS Liberty. They shot rockets. They shot 30-millimeter cannons into the hull and into the ship. They even dropped napalm on the bridge of the ship. This was an effort to kill everybody on board. There was no intention of taking prisoners. After the 25 grueling minutes of attack on this virtually unarmed ship, and they thought things were over and they could recover, the torpedo boats showed up, three torpedo boats. They launched four torpedoes. One of them hit the hull of the USS Liberty and killed 25 people instantly. It blew a 40-foot by 40-foot hole in the side of this ship. They were intent on sinking it. But they were also intent on not having a single survivor. According to eyewitness accounts, the Israelis machine-gunned the lifeboats that they put down. They machine-gunned the firefighters who were on the deck. They were bringing the wounded and the dead to the mess hall to triage them. They had one doctor who was trying to help them all, put a few stitches in. It was harrowing, and it's amazing. If not for that crew, that boat would have sunk that day. But it still wasn't over. Helicopters showed up, combat helicopters. And the USS Liberty, even though their signals were being jammed by the Israelis, got a signal out. And there were ships that tried to respond. The USS Saratoga, the USS America sent planes. Both of them sent planes to help the USS Liberty. And something happened that's never happened before. A ship under attack, the planes were recalled. This has never happened before. And they sat there for 17 hours. 34 dead, 174 wounded. Out of 294 crew members. That's over 70% casualty rate, unheard of. The Israelis were intent on leaving no survivor. And what about our own military? Why did they not send anybody for 17 hours to help these men? So what really happened? You know, the official reports say that it was a case of mistaken identity. But if you listen to Dean Rusk, former Secretary of State, Richard Helms, CIA Director, Bobby Ray Inman, head of the NSA, Captain Ward Boston, who was the chief counsel of the Court of Inquiry. If you listen to Admiral Moore, who served in Pearl Harbor, Midway, commanded both the Atlantic and Pacific Fleet, and was chairman of the Joint Chiefs of Staff. None of these distinguished men think this was an accident. They think it was intentional murder by the country of Israel, either as a false flag operation or because they simply didn't want anybody observing what they were doing that day. Well, Well, I've got a call to action for everybody here. Honor these individuals. Quit ignoring that they exist. Go to their website, ussliberty.org. Support them. And while they're still alive, they need closure. Let's give them closure. Let's have an investigation. Let's pass a resolution honoring them. It's long overdue. And then they can have their justice. With that, I yield back. And I ask unanimous consent to enter into the record a declaration of Ward Boston declaring that the only official court of inquiry was invalid.
0: Without objection, so ordered.
1: I yield back.
0: The gentleman yields back.
2: That was Representative Thomas Massie of Kentucky delivering a speech on the House floor June 8th, 2026, on the 59th anniversary of the attack on the USS Liberty by the Israeli military. Massie called for a congressional investigation into the attack. After joining with Representative Rocana of California to demand the release of all files related to the late sex trafficker Jeffrey Epstein, Massie was targeted by Trump and defeated in his reelection bid after $35 million was spent by Zionist billionaires and outside PACs in support of his opponent. It was the most expensive race ever for the House of Representatives and raised alarms about control of U.S. elections and our government process. The renewed scrutiny on the attack on the USS Liberty, which left 34 U.S. military dead and dozens wounded, was also discussed in a recent conference held at the National Press Club, sponsored by the Eisenhower Media Foundation. This is a reprise of some of our recent coverage of that program, featuring Bryce Lockwood, a retired U.S. Marine linguist, who shared his sentiment that the attack on the Liberty was a false flag designed to blame Egypt and give the U.S. and Israel an excuse to launch the 1967 war against Israel's Arab neighbors.
3: War appeared to be imminent between Israel and her neighbors. USS Liberty was ordered to proceed to Port of Rota, Spain, take on fuel.

That was not what the press was told. The press was told that the Egyptians had initiated hostilities. Let me back up a little bit further here, too. There was a group of U.S. Phantom photo reconnaissance aircraft that was sent from the United States to Tyrone Air Base in Spain. When they arrived, all the U.S. markings were obliterated on the aircraft. The pilots were given neutral uniforms and neutral identification and sent to overfly the United Arab Republic. At that time, consisted of Egypt, Jordan, Syria, and to a lesser extent, Libya. The results of those flights were given to the Israelis. When hostilities broke out, they knew where every aircraft was located, every piece of artillery, every tank. The Egyptians were in defensive positions. They had dug in the rear of their tanks to where they could get more trajectory on their projectiles. On June the 8th, we had had drill general quarters at noontime. We had secured from drill GQ. I had had the midwatch the night before. I was at my rack stamping my name in some new T-shirts when suddenly there was a very loud noise. I'd never been under enemy fire before, but I knew immediately that we were in serious trouble. I dropped what I was doing and headed for my GQ station, which was below decks. There was a crew of 294 aboard the USS Liberty. Out of that 294, roughly 180 were intelligence collection people, linguists, Morse code operators, voice intercept operators, technical intercept people. I went to my GQ station down below decks. I remember the division senior enlisted man, Chief Smith, saying, well, I guess we're going to have to initiate destruction. When you've spent years collecting intelligence, you don't want to hear that. All those years of work, breaking codes, translating languages, putting it all together to make some readable intelligence out of it. That all had to go into ditching bags. We had these large canvas bags with a lead weight in the bottom and brass ferrules on the side. When we collected voice intercept tapes in those days, we didn't have chips to do the work. We used 6-inch magnetic reels. There were hundreds of those. Linguistics magazines, manuals. All that had to go into ditching bags and over the top. The captain came on the speaker system, the internal speaker system of the ship, and said, brace yourselves, torpedo attack, starboard side. I remember one of my friends saying, well, they hit us with everything else. What else can they hit us with? There were 826 large caliber strikes on the ship, 40-millimeter cannon fire, guided missiles, heat-seeking missiles. Every transmission antenna that we had was destroyed. The Israelis were jamming our distress frequencies, which is a violation of international law. They were using unmarked aircraft, which is a violation of international law. The division officer stuck his head in the door and said, Sergeant Locke, would you come here a minute, please? I stepped out into the passageway, and he got me into a discussion with the senior research officer aboard the ship, Commander David Lewis. It was a Marine's job to get shot at, and there's these heavy bags full of intelligence material that's got to be taken topside and pitched over into the sea. The idea being by the time they could be recovered, there wouldn't be anything there of value. We had just gotten into this conversation when suddenly there was a very loud noise and a flash of fire. I knocked to the deck. The first thought that came to my mind said, well, Lord, I guess this is it. I guess I'm going home. At least Lois and the kids are taken care of. Lois is my wife. I felt something cold. I looked down and water was gushing in. And I heard a moan behind me. And there was a sailor. His name was Joe Lentini. Joe had stepped out into the center passageway and had taken a piece of shrapnel from an Israeli rocket in his thigh. He'd gotten a tourniquet and sat down on the deck and leaned up against the ladderway, which is the only way out, and was putting a tourniquet on that wound.

0: torpedo strut. We had sheet steel bulkheads that separated the various compartments on the ship. You were required to only be in the area that you had access to. That was so if someone should compromise the intelligence, only that small piece would be compromised. Those sheet steel bulkheads just mushroomed with the force of the explosion. Joe's leg was caught in that and literally made toothpicks out of it. He was moaning. I tried to get my arms under his and pull him loose, but he was wedged in there tightly. I said, come on, you got to get your legs under and help me. I can't do it by myself. Come on, push. I didn't realize that his left leg was smashed. But he was able to get his right leg under him and move just enough pressure to where I could pull him loose. By that time, the water was almost to the overhead. We only had about a foot and a half of airspace. Mind you, 180 intelligence people crammed into this underwater compartment. The only way out was a ladder way, which is about 2 feet wide, very steep. There was a lot of screaming and hollering going on. And as loud as I could, I said, knock it off. If y'all don't settle down, none of us will get out of here alive. And I heard the division officer, Lieutenant Bennett, at the top of the ladderway saying, this is Mr. Bennett, open this hatch. Apparently, I passed out because the next thing I remember was I was holding a man's head above water. There was no lights. The only light we had was coming through the torpedo hole, which is roughly 36 by 42 feet, most of it below the waterline. He was unconscious. I was trying to hold his head above water. And I struggled to go up the ladderway. When the torpedo struck, it ruptured a bulk fuel tank. Bunker oil is what fired the boilers and made the steam to dry the ship. That bunker oil stunk to high heavens. Heavy waste oil is what most of it was. And that was everywhere. Oil and water doesn't mix very well. You put it on steel and it's pretty slippery. I got this guy started up the ladderway, and a piece of the torpedo had struck the railing on that ladderway and bent it into where there's only about a foot and a half of space. I got to that place and I dropped him. As the ship was rolling with the sea, water was gushing in and out. He's headed back out towards the torpedo hole, went back, got him, started back up the ladder again, got to watch out for that bent railing, got him to the top, and the hatch was sealed shut. I was trying to hold his head above water and pounding on the hatch, and a sailor named Bobby Schnell came and opened the hatch and let me out. There was another sailor there named Phil Turney. Phil was part of the damage control aboard the ship. Phil said that captain has announced, prepare to abandon ship, said you need to get a life vest on, put a life vest on him, this unconscious sailor, and take him to the mess decks. All the tables that we ate off from, they'd taken mattresses and put on there and were trying to take care of the most severely wounded. I tried to pick him up, dropped him, tried to pick him up again, dropped him again. Phil said, oh, here's Bobby Schnell. Bobby was a weightlifter in pretty good physical shape. And he picked him up and trotted back to the mess decks with him. And I felt real thirsty, and there was a scuttlebutt drinking fountain around the corner in another passageway. I went over to get a drink of water, and a black man stared back at me. Apparently, when the torpedo struck, the only thing that happened to me was blast effect from the torpedo. It killed 25 men all around me. How I escaped, I don't know. We were told to go to the radio room, which is on the starboard side of the ship. The Israelis were using 3 motor torpedo boats. They had fired 5 torpedoes at us. Years later, at one of our reunions, one of the fellows that was in the front part of the ship had heard a strange noise. Didn't realize what it was. That was a near-miss torpedo. I remember lying on the deck in a radio room and hearing this mayday go out. Firefox, Firefox, this is Rockstar, Rockstar. under attack by unidentified surface and air units, require immediate assistance. It seemed that when the Israelis were firing rockets at us, they couldn't jam our distress frequencies because that would screw up the flight of the rockets. In that brief moment of time, that mayday went out, and immediately the shooting stopped. These motor torpedo boats were circling us and firing heavy caliber machine guns onto us. There were 3,100 strikes from those heavy caliber machine guns. I kept wondering why. They told us, oh, there's no need for an escort. We can have air cover to you in 10 minutes. We had been under attack for well over an hour at that period of time. Mind you, the Israelis were using unmarked aircraft, violation of international law. One of those pilots refused to fire on us. He said, it's an American ship. It's an American ship. I can see the flag. His name was Lev Toth. He returned to base, was court-martialed, spent 5 years in Israeli prison. When he was released, he came to the United States, started hanging around with a lady who was a bank bilker. Bankers don't like you messing with their money. Levy Toth got sentenced to another 5 years in prison. And in 1988, his girlfriend contacted a U.S. congressman by the name of Pete McCloskey, Republican congressman from the state of California, and asked him if he wouldn't go to Springfield, Missouri and interview this pilot at the federal medical prison located in Springfield. Congressman McCloskey sent me a dossier from that Israeli pilot, 3/4 inch thick. Among the documents in that dossier was an interview that Congressman McCloskey had with a former Israeli Mossad agent in Canada. He wouldn't come to the United States. He said, my life wouldn't be worth a nickel in the United States. One of those documents was an Israeli Mossad attempt to assassinate George Herbert Walker Bush because he was not friendly enough towards Israel. I was medevaced to the carrier America. While I was aboard the America, Commander Dave Lewis, whom I was talking to in torpedo struck, I was facing a torpedo and my glasses protected me from the debris from the torpedo. Commander Lewis is perpendicular to it. Some of that debris went under his glasses and sealed his eyes shut. It was about 5 days after the attack that he was in the optical section aboard the America and his eyes had just been lanced open. Admiral Larry Geis, who was commander of Task Force 6, that included the carriers USS Saratoga, USS America, and the guided missile cruiser USS Little Rock, asked Commander Lewis to come to his stateroom. He swore Mr. Lewis to secrecy until, quote, after I am dead, and related this story. Rescue aircraft had been dispatched from the USS Saratoga to come to our aid. They had nuclear weapons aboard them. Secretary of Defense Robert McNamara came on the air and said, get those aircraft back. Joe Tully, who was skipper aboard the USS Saratoga, figured out that that's probably why they were recalled is because of those nuclear weapons. He relaunched aircraft with conventional weaponry, again announced that he had launched them, and again Secretary McNamara came on the air and said, get those aircraft back. Admiral Geis said he wanted to exercise his authority to hear that from higher authority. Well, the only higher authority was the President of the United States. President Johnson came on the air and said this, get those aircraft back. I will not have my allies embarrassed. They were using unmarked aircraft, and we did not know who was attacking us. How did President Johnson know? America's entire nuclear force was on full alert the morning of June 8, 1967, before we were attacked. Why? President Johnson hated President Gamal Nasser, president of Egypt. Hated him. We think the president set us up. Sacrificial lamb, sink the ship, kill everyone aboard it, and get the U.S. involved on the side of Israel. In 2005, Steve Rosen, then a senior officer with his IPAC, was dining with Jeffrey Goldberg, who was then with the New Yorker magazine. I believe he's currently with the Atlantic. He said, "You see this napkin? In 24 hours, I can have the signatures of 70 United States senators on this napkin."
1: 70?
0: 70 U.S. senators. We did nothing. Survivors were ordered to silence. "You say anything about this, we'll send you to Fort Leavenworth and forget about you." There has never been a U.S. Congress investigation into the attack on the USS Liberty, which is required under Article 1, Section 8 of the U.S. Constitution to investigate acts of piracy on the high seas and violations of the law of nations. There has never been a U.S. congressional investigation into the attack on the Liberty. Years later, the USS Davis was attacked off the coast of Yemen. 17 sailors were killed. U.S. Congress spent 9 months investigating that attack, but it was America's best ally that attacked USS Liberty. We did nothing. The result? Israel realized they could do whatever they wanted, and U.S. Congress, U.S. government, would do nothing. Please don't mistake anything I have to say today as being anti-Jewish. My argument is not against the Jewish people. It's against a foreign government who attacked a vessel of the United States on the high seas, in international waters, and covered it up. 70,000 Gazans killed, and the U.S. supplied the bombs. 1 million Palestinians, refugees, homeless. Israel attacking Lebanon now. Beirut pretty much destroyed. 1 million Lebanese homeless. And we've done nothing.
1: Would you like to say something about Admiral Maurer's investigation?
0: The only investigation attack on the Liberty was ordered by the government. It took 5 days. And Admiral Thomas Moore, who was then the chairman of the Joint Chiefs of Staff, personally concluded that we were ordered to accept the Israeli excuse that it was a case of mistaken identity. The so-called ship the Israelis claimed we were mistaken for was an Egyptian World War I horse transport, the El Kassir, which was in dry docks in Alexandria, Egypt, had not been to sea for 20 years and was waiting to be cut up for scrap. The only armament was a 4-inch muzzle-loading cannon. Quite a case of mistaken identity. And I guess you could say the Israeli pilots were colorblind because Egyptian ships are painted black with hallmarkings in Arabic script. U.S. ships are painted gray. Maybe they were colorblind.
2: This is Sam Husseini.
3: Could you clarify, you indicated in your remarks that you thought that Johnson was angling to actually get the U.S. directly involved in the attack. I'm not sure that I've heard that before. If you could clarify what the motives were.
0: Joan Mellon, a professor of English at Temple University in Philadelphia, wrote a book, Faustian Bargains, documents President Johnson's rise to power. The 13th box of ballots disappeared during his run for Congress many years ago, and documents the attack on the USS Liberty. Part of her story was the number two man in the U.S. CIA at the time, James Eagleton, James Eagleton was a double agent with the Israeli Mossad.
2: Angleton,
0: yes. Set up the attack on the Liberty to get us involved. There's another book, too, by Peter Hunem, Operation Cyanide, a reporter who was digging through some presidential documents at the Lyndon Johnson Library, came across a staff briefing, which included the president, and in the margin he had penciled in Operation Cyanide. That's where he got that title. He documents that America's entire nuclear force was on full alert. B-52 bombers, fully fueled, engines idling, nuclear weapons aboard, Beale Air Force Base, Marysville, California, sitting at the end of the runway, just waiting for orders to go do it.
4: So I'm trying to understand what it was in terms of the nuclear weapons being locked and loaded and ready to go. I didn't understand that part of what you were talking about.
0: Our entire nuclear force was on full alert the morning before we were attacked.
4: Okay. For what?
0: Sink the ship, kill everyone aboard it, blame it on Egypt, and get us involved on the side of Israel.
4: Okay. Thank you so much. And thank you for being here. You have my rapt attention from me and everybody in the room. Thank you for coming and talking to us.
0: My privilege. Thank you.
5: That was retired Marine Staff Sergeant Bryce Lockwood speaking Thursday, March 26, 2026, at a media briefing entitled Imminent Threat or Ruse, Intel on Iran, a Flashback to Iraq, sponsored by Veteran Intelligence Professionals for Sanity and the Eisenhower Media Network. 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Stay with us.

0: Back when Eisenhower was the president, golf courses is where most of his time was spent. So I never really listened to what the president said, because in general I believed that the general was politically dead. But he always seemed to know when the muscles were about to be flexed, because I remember him saying something, mumbling something about a military-industrial complex. Americans no longer fight to keep their shores safe, just to keep the jobs going in the arms-making workplace. And then they pretend to be gripped by some sort of political reflex, but all they're doing is paying dues to the military-industrial complex. Military and the monetary. Military and the monetary. Military and the monetary. The military and the monetary get together whenever they think it's necessary. They turn our brothers and sisters into mercenaries. They are turning the planet to a cemetery.
1: In an important victory for free speech and for the Free Palestine movement, a federal court has dismissed all civil rights conspiracy claims against the People's Forum in New York City, as well as against other human rights advocates and students arising from the April 2024 occupation of Hamilton Hall, or Hinds Hall, at Columbia University. The dismissed lawsuit attempted to accuse the activists of anti-Semitism for their protests at what they honorifically named Hinds Hall for the 5-year-old Hind Rajab slain in Gaza by Israeli military in 2024. I spoke with Carl Messino, attorney for People's Forum, about this decision.
2: Well, this was a civil lawsuit, so it was not criminal charges, so to speak. But we represent the People's Forum. The People's Forum is a nonprofit organization that engages in, you know, free speech around issues of human rights and civil rights, political expression, and, you know, their line, their position is very critical of the actions of the Israeli government, which, as you know, has been found by many learned scholars, as well as Israelis and even former defense ministers, to have been engaged in war crimes, genocide, and certainly, undeniably, a vicious, brutal assault on the people of Gaza, leaving it practically incapable of supporting human life at this point. And the People's Forum, which is based out of New York, saw the sort of heroic acts of students who were encamped at Columbia, and they wanted to give them political support. And they did that back at the seizure of Hinds Hall and Hamilton Hall by issuing calls for lawful rallies outside of the gates of Columbia. Those rallies were around slogans like Free Palestine, supporting student demands for divestment, amnesty for student protesters, such as that. And what happened is a lawsuit was filed that swept quite broadly. It included claims against the People's Forum that this protected free speech and precious lawful political assembly and rallying constituted an anti-Semitic conspiracy to deprive Jews of their protected civil rights under law. The argument that was presented in the complaint was an effort to expand the definition, to create a revisionist definition for what constitutes anti-Semitism, to have it go beyond the scope of, say, anti-Jewish speech or conduct, which of course is reprehensible, to include speech that is critical of Israel, speech that is anti-Zionist, and the TPF absolutely takes an anti-Zionist political viewpoint. But they claimed that this was anti-Semitic, anti-Jewish, to challenge the misconduct of the Israeli government. And this court, based in New York City, squarely rejected all of these claims of anti-Semitic conspiracy that were that was leveled against the People's Forum.
1: So it was leveled at the People's against the People's Forum, not against the actual student activists.
2: There were multiple defendants in this. We represent the People's Forum. There are individuals also that were named as defendants, and I will say that all federal conspiracy charges were also dismissed against all of the individuals, though the individuals don't necessarily have any connection with the People's Forum. So the same charges, the same complaint was filed against certain individuals and were dismissed against them as well.
1: Got it. So that's a pretty great victory.
2: It is a great victory. I mean, what's happening across the country is that organizations, politicians, activist legal groups are really trying to shut down anyone who engages in free speech around the issue of Palestine. And they're trying to do that by hailing them into court with these punishing, expensive, and frivolous lawsuits to tie them up, to drain their resources, so that these persons' bodies and voices can't be heard when they lawfully assemble on the streets and sidewalks all across the country. This is happening all across the country. These are efforts to suppress free speech when the subject matter supports the Palestinian people or the human rights of the long-suffering Gazan people. And this is a great victory, pushing back against this trend. And really, this court squarely rejected this effort, and did so in a voice that was really notable, making it clear in its ruling that you can't conflate anti-Semitism with anti-Zionism, that people have a right to engage in speech that's critical of Israel. In fact, as we argued, it is long within the Jewish tradition to be anti-Zionist. So it's absurd to suggest, as so many do, that criticizing Israel is anti-Jewish. Clearly it's not. American Jews have been doing it from the very moment the concept of Zionism was ever hatched.
1: Right. So I think I just have a final question for you from your perspective. On standing on this victory that you now have, do you see this as being part of a wave of greater freedom for people who are Palestine and who are anti-Zionist to be able to speak freely and express their speech without being falsely accused with this new invention of anti-Semitism?
2: Well, yes, I think that this court case is one of a couple cases that have arisen across the country where courts have very clearly protected the free speech rights of Jews and non-Jews to go out in the streets and condemn genocide, criticize Israel. In fact, they may even choose to argue against the whole concept of Zionism and the destruction that it has led to, in that it's their and our precious right to be able to do so within a democracy. So this is a real significant victory to block what really is a tsunami of an effort by those who are aligned with the Israeli government or support the Israeli government to shut down peaceful protest. And this sends a message. That tactic, it is not going to be effective. And our organization, with the Partnership for Civil Justice Fund, is very committed to making sure that the First Amendment rights of everyone is protected, including those who argue that what Israel has done has got to come to an end now. That's everyone's free speech right to be able to say that.
1: The court rejected that anti-Zionism can be construed as anti-Semitism in dismissing the case, which sets an important precedent. For On the Ground, this is Chantal James.
3: 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That's ESTHER_I. V like Victor, E-R-E-M like Mary. The music we played this hour included Work for Peace by Gil Scott-Heron, It's Your World by Gil Scott-Heron, and our theme music for the show is Voodoo Child by Jimi Hendrix. I'm Esther Iverum. Until next time, take good care and keep raising your voice. Peace.
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1: Yeah, this is Earl Chinna Smith. Tune in to Trent Scaville, Brian Tomsic. You don't know. And the selector, original.

opening up the show with some music from the Summer Tears on this fine summer evening. Of course, their cover of the old song, Stay. I was thinking that song is, you know, it's pretty, a pretty sparse version of it lyrically, but then when you think about the original was pretty sparse lyrically as well. It was all about the feeling. And that's what it's all about here on The Train to Scottville. I'm your host, Brian Tomczyk, here to bring you more musical gems from Jamaica in the 1960s and 70s. Roland Alfonso in the background, gonna take us in.

some work from the mighty Val Bennett. Taking us into our first break tonight on the Train to Scottville. Judgment Warrant, the name of this one. Great sounds before that from Derek Morgan with Horse Dead, Cow Fat. The Great Slickers did Mother Mati. We heard the Tenors with Hopeful Village, Gay Lads. Early tune from them from 1964, What Is Wrong? Raymond Harper did Safari. Roland Alfonso did Peace and Love while we were talking at the beginning of the show. And we open the show up tonight with Summer Tears doing Stay. Keeping the groove going. We're going to roll into some DJs in this second set. We're going to finish out the show later tonight with some great stuff produced by the Great 90. Lots of great music coming your way, as usual, on the Train to Scottville.

0: grateful woman.
1: Oh, Rob Nix are gone.
2: Why
1: you always say just a comfortable place and name scary? Why them say black movie is a thing? No, and I just say two wicked movie.
2: What?
1: Cha, I think all what? What stocks and Superfly?
2: You're a man, you race. You want to see this one with your Melinda. Man, she's cool and she's nobody's fool. And her name is Melinda. I'm black. With a big flame, now I'm the Karachi King. Calvin Lockhart's my name, alias Frankie J. Barker. Yeah.

Tuesday in the evening. Frankie J for Jive Time. Frankie J and the Outline. Frankie J with his bad set. Leaving Over Stockle comes first. Frankie J, quench your musical thirst.

What a great way to finish that set out. One of the pioneering records of the dancehall era. Released in 1979, Papa Michigan and General Smiley on Studio One, the Rub-A-Dub style album, which is just phenomenal. Blew my mind when that came out. And lots of great instrumentals on the end of them, too. Of course, Eye of Danger, the name of that one on the Danger in Your Eyes rhythm. And as promised, you had some serious DJs in that set. Prince Farai before that, from Under Heavy Manners, an album from the 70s, re-released not that long ago on 17 North Parade. We heard Emmanuel Road from that. Classic sounds from Trinity. Harvest Time, Part 2. Iroy, produced by Derek Harriott and Melinda. I love when he talks about movies in his tunes. Charlie Ace came before that. Love that tune as well. Ontario's version. And Seth started out with Cat Campbell doing By the River, Brown Sugar. You're on the train to Scaville. More great music coming up, as promised. Some music produced by the great 90, The Observer. We're going to start out with one last DJ cut from Big Ute, and then get a little deeper. You're going to love this.

This is going to be a tight one at the end. So I'm going to tell you real quick what we heard, and I might be talking over some vocals. Of course, Andy is who we hear now. Coming up, some DJ sounds from Rankin Bukkaz. Produced by 90 the Observer. Them Never Tell I. 90 himself with Hey Lai. We heard Clint Eastwood with Gate Numba, which is the DJ version of Cornell Campbell's I Heart Is Clean. Big Youth opened the set up with a song taken off on 90's Blood and Fire, Firebone. Train to Scaville, Brian Tomczyk on the way out. I'll see you next time.

0: Hi, my name is Kathy, and I live here in the Grand Valley. 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
1: So the International Criminal Court does not choose the world in which it operates. We live in the same planet, and we observe the same shocking realities that not only you all see, but that people experience, not on the movie sets of Hollywood, but in their lives. So the question really is not whether the International Criminal Court is perfect. It is whether or not this world is better without it than with it.
2: That's Karim Khan, and this is Alternative Radio. I'm David Barsamyan. This edition of AR features Karim Khan on the International Criminal Court. The International Criminal Court, the ICC, is based in The Hague, Netherlands. Established in 2002 under the Rome Statute, the ICC is the first and only permanent international court with jurisdiction to prosecute individuals for the crimes of genocide, crimes against humanity, war crimes, and the crime of aggression. The ICC is intended to complement, not replace, national judicial systems. It can exercise its jurisdiction only when national courts are unwilling or unable to prosecute criminals. The court has brought charges against high-profile international leaders and in some cases has imprisoned them. Countries that are not party to the ICC and do not recognize its jurisdiction include China, India, Russia, Israel, and the United States. Our guest today is Karim Khan. He's a British lawyer and the third prosecutor of the International Criminal Court. He holds over three decades of legal experience navigating some of the world's most complex international war crimes and human rights cases. He spoke at the Oxford Union in Oxford, UK in May. And now, Karim Khan.
1: In this time of major power conflicts, in this time of uncertainty, the unpredictability of this moment is not light. The anchors of stability and security in so many parts of the world have been upended. And you will know that much rides upon now. We can no longer have the complacency to think that there is time. This is a time for action, for determination, not a time for being a spectator to the misery that so many people are feeling today. And so the call really, be more engaged, be more involved. Don't be demoralized by the state of the world and the agony and the cries of anguish that come from so many different parts of the world. It's the time to strain one's sinews, to act with more focus, and have a belief and a conviction that the misery we have seen, the uncertainty that so many bear, doesn't have to be a consequence of our humanity, but our humanity, your dreams, your future, compels a course of action requiring change. We see in so many different institutions an onslaught against these structures, the imperfect structures, the not fully efficient structures, sometimes even the dysfunctional structures, but the structures nonetheless that were built by a generation who suffered almost Armageddon, that suffered the Second World War, that suffered and saw atomic bombs in Hiroshima and Nagasaki, who saw the Holocaust and the brutality when nationalism suffocated sanity. And we see around us so many signs of rearmament. 800 billion from the European Union, 1 point some many trillion from the United States of America. You even see artists like Banksy with his statue, blinded by a flag. Not a flag of patriotism, not a flag of values, not a flag of principle, but blind adherence to something that shields or covers our conscience, our humanity, our responsibility to give and to serve. And states are scared. States are uncertain. States are sometimes disorientated, many of them. How did they respond to this new reality of unpredictability when erstwhile allies seem to be very unpredictable? And what do they do in terms of the values that they proclaim so loudly on so many occasions from so many fora? That we live in a world governed by law. We live in a world governed by rules. And then you and our approaching souls will no doubt proclaim, what do the people of Adre, who've run for their lives from Darfur, say to that? Where's the law for them? The people of Gaza or the West Bank, those that are mourning their loved ones that were killed in Israel, the women, the girls particularly, and other minorities that have been suffocated by the rigid and un-Islamic views of the Taliban, or the Muslim Rohingya who are persecuted by fundamentalism in the name of Buddhism, the most un-Buddhist teaching. Buddhism doesn't even allow a fly to be hurt, and yet look at the hate speech that is being proclaimed in Myanmar. So what of the law? And is it worth the paper it's written on? And why should anybody have the audacity to tell any of you, don't lose hope? How will anybody have the audacity to tell any of you, don't give up? I was elected prosecutor of the International Criminal Court, and I was sworn in June 2021. And this is a court that was controversial when it was born, when it came into force in 2002. Indeed, it was controversial when it was signed in Rome in 1998. And this is said by many to be a court for the weak, ignored by the strong. It has been said to be a court that changes the standard of legality depending upon who is committing the alleged crimes. It's said to be a court that is symbolic, not real, a fig leaf on too many occasions to the naked reality that power trumps principle. And the law that we get are the scraps that the powerful allow us to eat and throw before us. But to that I say, let's peel it away. Let's peel it back and look at certain realities. Not as an apologist, but concretely. The International Criminal Court is an awful testament to the cruelty of man on so many occasions. That in this year, when we are routinely talking about artificial intelligence, we lose our own intelligence or conscience on so many occasions in so many spheres. How is it that on earth, medieval acts of brutality, of callousness, of cruelty take place? But the ICC is not a court of first instance. It is a court of last resort. It comes into operation when there's been failure. It's very important to understand that. The ICC, we come into action when there's been a failure. When there's a failure of institutions, when there's a failure of protection, when there's been a failure on a national level, either due to inability or unwillingness to comply with these basic standards. The genocide is not allowed. Crimes against humanity are not allowed. War crimes are prohibited. And the crime of aggression should be condemned and action taken. But the Nuremberg principles underlined how important it was, how important it is to call out prohibited behavior, not only as a function of moral clarity and legal norms, but as an essential prerequisite to ensure stability and security. So the International Criminal Court does not choose the world in which it operates. We live in the same planet. We breathe the same air. And we observe the same shocking realities that not only you all see, but that people experience, not on the movie sets of Hollywood, but in their lives. So the question really is not whether the International Criminal Court is perfect. It is whether or not this world is better without it than with it. Is it worth trying to make it work better? Is it worth trying to expand the umbrella of protection to people around the world? We have 125 states that have signed up to the Rome Statute. And of course it is true, the United States and China and Russia, Pakistan and India, many others have not signed up, but 125 have signed up. Is it worth trying to persevere? And the other argument, of course, is you are quislings, you look away, make excuses, you act as apologists the minute you get difficult cases. And for many years, the criticism of the International Criminal Court was this is a European court for African affairs. It was this court, Africa is a playground for international judges and prosecutors to apply the law against the weak or relatively weaker countries, economically developing countries. I would make two observations. Firstly, I give great credit to the continent of Africa and the countries of Africa who have signed up to this common charter of humanity called the Rome Statute. They constitute the biggest group, the biggest regional group. There are more African countries that voluntarily, without a gun at their head, without threats, in fact, in the face of threats on many occasions, they signed up to the Rome Statute. And that's evidence not only in the International Criminal Court. Look what Africa has done in the Special Court for Sierra Leone. Look what the continent of Africa has done in the Special Courts for the Central African Republic. Look what the continent did in the Extraordinary Chambers for Hissenhabré, the African Special Chambers for Hissenhabré that charged and prosecuted and then convicted the former president of Chad in the courts of Senegal. These are achievements of Africa for Africa to be proud of, because they have shown, despite many other problems, despite work to be done there as in every other continent of the world, they have sought to protect the rights of their individuals. But certainly it was correct that until for many years, the only warrants issued against any individual were related to African suspects. But that has changed. I applied for warrants in Georgia and in Ukraine, Russia. They were granted. We applied for warrants in Israel and in Palestine. They were granted. We applied for warrants in Afghanistan for the crimes of the Taliban. They were granted. We applied for warrants in the Philippines, in Bangladesh, in Myanmar. We opened an investigation for the first time in Latin America. So within the resources we have, the men and women of the office have been working tirelessly, trying to use this yardstick and trying to apply that yardstick of humanity, that yardstick of legality more equally, realizing that the law should not care one jot what passport one holds, what color is one's skin, what religion one believes in or practices. The law should not care on any issue except that every human being, every child, every man and woman has a right not to be persecuted, has a right to live freely, has a right to hope and a right to progress, and certainly not a right to have their life snuffed out for the type of ridiculous reasons, hateful reasons that we have seen blight humanity's history and that it continues to do so. And it's important to note that The application of arrest warrants is not a soundbite. In many ways, that's when work starts. Individuals are presumed innocent. We have due process. We have independent judges who issue any warrants, who supervise proceedings, that there is fairness. And to those that say it's a fool's errand, that it's some kind of kumbaya lawyers and judges who think this is making a difference and it's all going to go nowhere, this is what people thought. When the Yugoslav tribunal was established, nobody thought President Milosevic, Karadzic or Mladic would see the inside of a courtroom. Nobody thought that Jean Kabanda, the Prime Minister of Rwanda, would see the inside of the courtroom. Nobody thought Charles Taylor would be arrested, the former president of Liberia. He's in Durham prison up north. Many people thought that President Duterte of the Philippines would never be held accountable in a fair trial, and all those things are taking place. But the context, of course, is one where there is politics. And Richard Goldstone, the first prosecutor of the Yugoslavian Rwandan tribunal, used to say that politics is at the margins and center of international law. If you don't understand the politics, one won't understand the law. And of course, states have their own strategic interests. They have their own friends. They have their own foes. But those friends and those foes cannot be a judge's friend or foe. Those friends and those foes cannot be a prosecutor's friends or foes. Because Lady Justice must be blind. And justice must be impartial. So independence is not the absence of pressure. There's pressure domestically. We saw in the Brexit debate, things get very heated on so many issues. Pressure is part and parcel for any judge, any prosecutor, any defense lawyer. They have to have the courage, the stamina, to apply the law without fear or favor. Independence is not giving in to that pressure and to try to apply the law equally. Now, of course, it's difficult. We have seen, even before the most recent outburst of tension in world affairs, the work of the International Criminal Court, of course, is of being of great interest to some powerful states. Around December or so, 2021, the Dutch government announced publicly that there had been a very sophisticated operation by the Russian GRU to place a spy in my office. We have seen very complex cyber attacks against the court. And we see that certain decisions that an independent prosecutor may take and independent judges may rule upon are not universally welcome. The disdain of the Russian Federation led to arrest warrants, and then those arrest warrants for elected officials escalated to convictions in absence. And the same applies in relation to the United States, that we had a mandate given to us by states. States had recognized Palestine. We applied the law equally in the way that it was applied in Ukraine and with Russia and in every other situation. Applications were put forward and judges ruled on the merits of those applications. And the threats, the attempts to dissuade led to executive orders and then sanctions. Some elected officials have had visas revoked, have had bank accounts closed, credit cards denied, family members sanctioned. This is the world of brute force, very crude thinking, sledgehammer approach to justice that we also see, unfortunately, in some countries. We see human rights defenders being targeted. And we see around the world so many human rights organizations sanctioned, not because what they do is criminal, not because what they do is undermining society, but because they're supporting humanity. And yet, remarkably, these groups, men and women of my office, public servants, special rapporteurs like Francesca Albanese and others, and victims, keep having this remarkable, unfathomable belief that the law is for them. Their houses may have been demolished, their families may have been decimated, They may carry the scars and the wounds and shattered hearts of conflict. And yet every time, truthfully, I'm in awe when I sit with those survivors, whether it's in Cox's Bazar and speaking to Rohingya, or you speak to victims from any other part of the world. The same belief that this court that is far too far away in Holland, not close enough to them as it should be, a court they don't know much about, they see it as representing a vindication of their rights, that they are not invisible. They will not accept to be marginalized and downtrodden in the way that many have been marginalized and downtrodden. And that, in the simplest way, is why the ICC is important. Because the fact that the law sees people that some want to erase means something to those individuals at the time the action is taken to say what is happening is wrong, and they have every right to justice as we want. The office has tried to work at the speed of relevance, and there's been many exciting initiatives, policy papers on gender persecution, on gender crimes, on slavery crimes, environmental crimes, crimes against and affecting children. But much more important than that is there's this new effort by the men and women of the office to apply those policies in practice. And that's put into very sharp focus in relation to the applications that were applied for and granted in relation to two individuals of the Taliban for the crime of gender persecution of women and girls in Afghanistan. So this is not a jurisprudence factory. We don't see it as a place just to set norms. It has to have relevance to people that want the shelter. They want shelter, firstly, and they want also the shelter of the law. Don't give in to the doomsters and the gloomsters. Don't give in to despondency, because things are moving. Maybe, unfortunately, sometimes it may appear like a glacial movement, but there is a tremor. I think there is a reawakening, because in the face of the double standards we have seen and the apparent selectivity on so many occasions, people around the world, in villages, people, kids, families who could only dream of being where you are, could only dream of having the opportunities we have, they see clearly that they have rights and states and the powerful have obligations. And we see it in terms of other fora. South Africa, who has suffered so much, the people have suffered so much for the pernicious crime of apartheid for generations. They stood up and filed a case in the International Court of Justice, not for themselves, but for Palestinians. The Gambia, one of the poorest countries in the world, stood up. They stood up for the Rohingya on the other part of the world to say they have rights, and they filed before the International Court of Justice. And we see in the ICC, 41 countries filed and referred the situation of Ukraine to me. 7 states filed the Palestine situation, and others filed Venezuela, a case to come before the court. So there is an activity in which states

0: in the same way that the Geneva Conventions are not the law of Switzerland, or the Hague Conventions are not something particular to the Netherlands. This law is yours. In the most parched land in the Sahara, to the greenest valley surrounding the fjords of Norway, there is no land in the world that has not seen at some time in their history the plant of justice bloom. It is the shared heritage of humanity. I'm not in the export business, and you don't need to be either. Because whatever one's religion, whatever one's legal system, common law, communist, Islamic, civil law, you will see in these fundamental principles of humanity that are what is prohibited. Certain values, certain norms that we have to take seriously and activate. We need to wake up each other. We need to wake up ourselves. To say, as we are speaking, people are suffering. So how do we make the law more effective? The first point, it's too important to leave to the lawyers. Law is too important to leave to the lawyers. It's too important, certainly, to leave to the prosecutor. Too important to leave to judges. Because justice is your birthright. Every person is affected by injustice. And what has to happen is what has happened so well in the environmental movement. You don't need to be an environmental scientist to care about the environment. We need that transformation, that commitment, that sense of responsibility that galvanizes this room, your family, your friends, and communities, and you join hands physically and virtually, metaphorically, symbolically, with people around the world to say we're going to stand up for something. And that something should be principles of justice that prohibit that which cannot be excused, that cannot be explained away, that which cannot be tolerated. Rumi said, where there are ruins, there's hope for a treasure. And there are times when institutions that are built to uphold justice come under sustained pressure. They're questioned, they're weakened, and they're openly challenged. And in such moments, it's tempting maybe to disengage, to say, what's the point? The aspiration of equality is all hot air. Let's look after ourselves. We can't change it. The problem is too big. But despair does not simply reflect reality. Despair shapes reality. It's contagious. And that's why I think despair and despondency are the enemies to progress. Despair and despondency are luxuries we cannot allow ourselves. Because what right do we have, do you have, to despair and have despondency when people who've suffered so much have hope and have expectations and have rights? So justice and the commitment to justice was never built in perfect conditions. It's built by people like you, people more unfortunate than you, people that have sacrificed as much as you have to get where you are, people that would love to sacrifice in different ways to progress, but they feel at the mercy of powerful elements. If we can persist collectively, there is a hope that even in the ruins, as Rumi put it, even when laws and statutes and fine words may have been defaced, have been diluted, we should remember the promise that we made to the past of never forget. We should remember the promise that the present must make to the future of never again. These are serious times, but not hopeless times. We should raise our voice in favor of something which be a world governed by justice, governed by laws, less violence, less threats of force, more sense of responsibility, and a willingness and a humility to see the humanity in the stranger, to see the humanity in our neighbors, to see the humanity in ourselves, and that should also moderate the excesses that continue to scar so much of this planet. Thank you so much.
1: Thank you very much for joining us here today.

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1: You're currently on leave as prosecutor at the moment due to allegations that were raised against you. What, if anything, can you tell us about that and those allegations at the moment?
2: I can't say much, actually, because I'm bound by strict confidentiality obligations that I, of course, must and do respect. Of course, it's been reported and is accurate that I called for an investigation in October 2024. There was an external investigation thereafter. After that was closed, judges were appointed, three eminent judges were appointed by the Bureau of the Assembly of State Parties, and those judges unanimously reported back in March and said, from reviewing the evidence, the underlying evidence, and also the findings of the United Nations, they didn't find any misconduct or breach of authority. The matter is now before the Assembly of State Parties, but more than that, I really shouldn't say.
1: As you mentioned in your speech and with your role as prosecutor, the ICC received major attention for issuing arrest warrants for Benjamin Netanyahu and Yoav Gallant. Before the warrants were issued, you were sent a letter by U.S. Republican senators that said, quote, "Target Israel and we will target you." And as reported by the Middle East Eye, you received a phone call from the then Foreign Secretary and former Prime Minister David Cameron, threatening to defund the ICC and leave the Rome Statute. Can you tell us what you felt about this pressure and why did you go ahead anyway?
2: Well, we went ahead because we followed the evidence. And it's not about us. It's about trying to serve and do right under the law and to those that actually look to the law for vindication and for protection. The senator's letter, in fact, went further, not only target you and your families, was the language used. And of course, it was a very eminent list of very senior United States senators. It was strange to read because one, of course, has respect for an institution like the United States Senate. But sometimes these letters speak more for those that send them than to those that for whom they are addressed. And yes, it's correct about Cameron. But, you know, I think threats are part and parcel to any judge or any prosecutor anyway. And a judge has to be deaf to those that clamour and look at the evidence. And I think that's what we have to do as the court is maturing. We looked at the evidence. The men and women of the office did not get deterred by warrants or by sanctions. They kept their eye on the ball, which is focusing on the victims. And the judge did exactly the same. And I think that's how we have to keep going.
1: So you did go through with the arrest warrants. But how could you issue arrest warrants against the Israeli Prime Minister if Israel is not party to the Rome Statute and they've never recognized, for example, the ICC's jurisdiction?
2: Because Palestine is a state party. I mean, the same standard when there was this cacophony of applause, it seemed to me, when we applied the law, not for applause, but we applied the law in relation to Ukraine and the acts of the Russian Federation. Well, Russia is not a signatory. But the allegations were on the territory of Ukraine, and that gave jurisdiction. In relation to Palestine, we looked at both, because certain acts that we looked into, for which warrants were eventually issued, took place, we allege, on the territory of Palestine, and some acts on Israel, on the territory of Israel, which is not a state party, the evidence disclosed that they were committed allegedly by Palestinians. Mm-hmm. And so we looked at the crimes, and we followed the evidence. And we submitted the applications we did, and the judges ruled in the manner they did, issuing warrants both in relation to individuals that were Hamas and also the two individuals that were Israeli. Yeah.
1: So you announced your application for those warrants in a CNN interview on the 20th of May, 2024, before the pretrial chamber had even ruled. The Guardian then reported in April 2025 that your own staff had asked the judges to issue a gag order on your public statements about the case because they felt your announcements were deviating from standard practice and putting pressure on the bench. Why did you announce the application on television before the judges had decided?
2: Well, in fact, staff didn't do any such thing. That's the first point. I mean, I made the announcement firstly with two lawyers standing behind me, and that's on the internet. And after that, I gave an interview. But it was prosecutorial discretion. You know, deterrence has a value when there are ongoing violations, and also important matters to let victims know that they're not forgotten, and judges will rule upon it. But it was not unprecedented. I did the same thing in relation to Georgia. Mm-hmm. We did the same thing in relation, my predecessors did in relation to, Kenya. The application for summonses were made public, and if one looks at other cases in the past, particularly by the first prosecutor, there were occasions when warrants were applied in secret and occasions when warrants were made public. I took the view, and it's a view I still have, that all things being equal, if there's an immediate arrest opportunity, warrants will be applied for secretly. That's the office did that in relation to President Duterte. It was applied for secretly, and the first the world knew is when that warrant was executed. There are other occasions when, if there's not an immediate arrest opportunity, transparency, publicity, deterrence, and also to show that there is an active investigation, it militates in favor of public announcements, and that's what we decided to do. And the important bit is not even that. Mm-hmm. The important, the headline, independent judges reviewed those warrants and they issued the warrant applications, they issued the warrants.
1: Going back to the sanctions and the discussions that we had earlier on the letters that were sent by senators, it wasn't just senators. It was, President Trump, in one of his first acts in his second term, imposed sanctions on you and your family. He and Secretary Rubio have boasted about those sanctions. And according to those reports, those sanctions made you lose access to, for example, your Microsoft email address. What signal does this send for the global commitment to international law?
2: Well, it was meant to be painful. It was tough for me and my wife and my children, because it extended Magnitsky sanctions that are sanctions for human rights abusers, alleged abusers. They don't even extend to family members, but my children, their visas were revoked to the United States and bank accounts were frozen. And I was the guinea pig in a way. That happened in February after President Trump's election. And then other elected officials were sanctioned, I think the deputies and some judges, in around August. Some NGOs, Palestinian NGOs, were sanctioned in September. The Assembly of State Party has decried intimidation. But of course, states need to do a better job because we're all public servants. And there's been a lot of discussion for a long time about sanctions blocking legislation. Mm. In the United Kingdom, we spoke a lot about sovereignty when the Brexit debate was coming along. One would hope that there is action to protect judges that are in the ICC. But I think, I said in the talk, some countries seem to be disorientated. It's an emotional disorientation. How do you deal with the new reality that when your friend and your ally is making taking action that is so threatening or out of kilter with the accepted norms of how one deals with international institutions committed to the rule of law? And, it's gone beyond, as I mentioned, it's special rapporteurs, you see defunding of UN institutions. This does appear to be a concerted attempt to defund or corrode confidence in or capacity of international organizations. And that's why I was really saying this is the moment for all of us to realize we should speak up, because we remember the Second World War, we remember Niemöller. First, they came for the socialists. I didn't speak up because I wasn't a socialist. And at the end, they came for me, and there was nobody left to speak up for me. And unfortunately, in many ways, we're living in the 1930s, historically, in terms of the state of flux we're seeing. And I think we need to defend our values about what's important. And if we define progress, if one of the ways we define progress is conduct regulated by the law, we should try to practice what we preach. And that requires some stamina, some focus, and not platitudes, but concrete steps by elected officials in different countries.
1: Yep. And with that concerted effort that you were discussing, have you seen that diminish over time with people like yourself continuing to push back? Or has it been consistent and ongoing? Is there any kind of light at the end of the tunnel when it comes to the consistent going after people like yourself, people like Francesca Albanese, and so on?
2: Well, I think the judges of the ICC are resilient and they have not been dissuaded. The men and women of the office have not been dissuaded. Some states have really spoken up as well. And despite the fact that there may be some kind of riposte, there are enough countries out there that seem to be rightfully unwilling to accept a new type of social or legal political transaction in which they must take instructions in a way that violates their basic principles of their constitution or their sovereignty to conduct themselves in accordance to their own values. And I think the most encouraging is non-politicians around the world, people of all faiths, all denominations, all nationalities, are saying, not in my name. These actions that you're saying are justified by X or Y, they don't accord with my conscience, they don't accord with my values, and you're not speaking for me to justify the types of acts we see, which is to, on many occasions, bludgeon and offer little respite.
1: So far, you have not charged any Israeli official with genocide, but the International Association of Genocide Scholars, a professional association of genocide scholars and Holocaust experts, has said that Israel's conduct meets the legal definition of genocide. The association said this on the 31st of August, 2025. So it's been 8 months since then, and so much more has occurred. Why hasn't any arrest warrant been sought or charges laid for genocide?
2: Well, I've been on leave for a year. I don't want to comment on what I can simply say is this. As a matter of law, I personally have never agreed since the days I was a junior prosecutor in the Rwandan tribunal with this concept that there's a hierarchy of crimes. You know, genocide is an inchoate crime. It doesn't actually need anybody to be killed. The incitement to commit genocide, for example, can be a crime. There could be a war crime, which is using noxious gases that allows thousands to have their skin burnt off and asphyxiate. That's prohibited, that may be, on the facts, more egregious. But yes, it's had a value because it represents within it something obnoxious, which is an intent to destroy in whole or in part a group. But we follow the evidence. The office follows the evidence. And the evidence at the stage when we made the applications justified the applications we submitted. And it's very important, as I've said on a few occasions, that we don't give in to pressure or clamour, is to make sure we have the right evidence. And I did the, I think I'll leave it at that.
1: So back to your career as prosecutor in 2021, you announced you were deprioritizing the parts of the Afghanistan investigation, looking at US forces and the CIA's secret detention sites in Poland, Romania and Lithuania, and would focus on the Taliban and ISIS-K instead. Amnesty International said the decision jeopardized your office's legitimacy. Jennifer Gibson at Reprieve told The Intercept it was a, quote, get-out-of-jail-free card. For the United States and the United Kingdom, 5 years on, with the United States sanctioning you anyway, was that the right call?
2: I think irrespective of sanctions or anything else, it was the right call. People and reasonable prosecutors may have different views. I simply took a view that I knew the capacity of my office. I know the funding. I know the resources. I know the men and women that are overworked. And already we're working on so many other additional priorities. So I didn't hibernate it. Previous prosecutors had hibernated cases. For example, Darfur had been hibernated. I simply decided I don't have the people, the human resources to everything. Generally speaking, I will prioritize ongoing violations where lives can be saved to historic ones. And by that stage, the case had been deferred for a while. I sought permission of the judges after the Taliban takeover to reopen the investigation. It had been frozen before then because of a deferral application by Afghanistan, which is a state party, which is how we have jurisdiction. I saw what was happening to girls and women and all the rest of it. And I said, I want to focus on that. And then Islamic State Khorasan, they're targeting Ahmadi and Hazari and so many other communities as well. But it doesn't mean that anybody's got a get-out-of-jail-free card. There's no statute of limitations for war crimes. And we've seen movement in other systems. You will be aware that Australia, for example, has done the right thing. I commend Australia. They had a Brereton Commission and others investigated historic abuses. And they have done the right thing. And that's what others must, should do under the law. But this is a matter that is still an active situation. So let me leave it at that.
1: You've now sought arrest warrants, against Russian, Israeli and Myanmar leaders. The one P5 power you've stepped back from investigating is the United States. What's the principal distinction there?
2: The court is curtailed by jurisdiction. And the requirements of jurisdiction are, the, you know, in broad terms, if there's a Security Council referral, if there's a state party that has ratified the Rome Statute where the crime is committed, or if a crime is committed by a national of a state party, we're not out to get anybody. That would be completely wrong. Just because you're this passport holder or that passport holder, you should be looking at jurisdiction, law, and evidence. And if those converge so that you have jurisdiction, there are crimes within the jurisdiction of the court, you have evidence for those crimes and you can prove who's responsible, then the law should take its natural course.
1: So before you became prosecutor, you're one of the most prominent international defense lawyers in the world. You represented Saif al-Islam Gaddafi, Charles Taylor, the former president of Liberia, and William Ruto, now president of Kenya, and many others. You said in the past there's no real difference between defending and prosecuting, that it keeps one grounded. Now that you've been on the other side for 5 years, do you still believe that? And is there a defendant you would refuse to represent today?
2: Well, I'd refuse to represent all of them because I'm the prosecutor. So it would be a bit of a conflict of interest. See, I'm lucky. I view it as lucky. I grew up in a jurisdiction, England and Wales, in which members of the bar can prosecute one week and defend the other week and act as a part-time judge the following week. And I think it is important because we are united, whether you're a judge, a part-time judge, like a recorder, or one is prosecuting a case or we're lawyers, we're officers of the court. We have an ethical and deontological responsibility to the court, to the proper administration of justice. And I think I found it enlightening because I've seen things from different vantage points in the courtroom. And I think in the end, we all act as victims, lawyers in the ICC, defense counsel, prosecutors, and we all work together trying to make sure at the end of the day, there's a decision which is regulated not by power, but by due process. That is not the politically expedient decision. That's very dangerous. If you start with the results you want and then make the process get to the decision you want, that's anathema. That's the opposite of due process. And, you know, an example to me, Richard Goldstone, again, I had, you know, as the first prosecutor of the Yugoslav and Rwandan tribunal, he was once asked by the American Bar Association, if I recall, how can we help? And he said, help the defense. So he got it as a South African, you know, the first chief prosecutor and a giant, really, appointed by Nelson Mandela as the first, or put forward by Nelson Mandela to be put the first chief prosecutor. I think we have to combine on the separate roles we have, respect each other, because that's one of the unique things of justice. Why we say, my learned friend, it's not ad hominem attacks. It's not about who shines the brightest in the courtroom. It should be which is the best argument and where's the truth and allow that to prevail. And I think that's why I think the bar is a very interesting profession and one that you know, I feel very privileged to be part of. I'm very grateful to that.
1: Now, France, Germany, Italy, Poland and Austria have all signaled they wouldn't enforce the warrants on their territory. Netanyahu's flown over the airspace of multiple ICC members of member states en route to the United States with no consequence. If the warrants you've issued against a sitting head of government are ignored by the court's own member states, what was actually achieved by issuing them?
2: You know, there's an international obligation to those states that sign up to the Rome Statute to cooperate with the court and to fulfill their Rome Statute obligations. It's not the case that there's been universal compliance. There were cases in the past when Omar al-Bashir, the former president of Sudan, went to a country and was not arrested. There have been cases more recently in the Libya situation where a secret warrant, was unsealed and the individual was arrested in Italy and then released and flown back to Libya. There have been, the examples you've given as well. I just think, look, countries have decisions to make. And there's a saying that I very much like, judges try cases and cases try judges. I think the same applies at the international level, that the states who create these courts, who promise that there will be justice through the prism of cases, will be seen to cooperate fully, partially, inadequately, or not at all. And that has consequences to their standing internationally, but also people around the world, I think, also are fed up to the back teeth with promises made and promises broken. They want to see change and they want to see more humanity. not only for themselves, but for the wider world, because we're all interconnected. We are one large ecosystem.
1: On the topic of one broad ecosystem, how does the fact that, you know, many global powers with tremendous military power, such as the United States, China, Russia, India, and Israel, are not parties to the Rome Statute. So how does this impact on the effectiveness of the ICC to respond to genocide, crimes against humanity, war crimes, and any crime of aggression? How can we interlink in this ecosystem, as you said, if there are people who simply cannot be touched?
2: Two things. It's a great question. It's a work in progress. Some countries, Ukraine was not a state party. It made something called a declaration, Article 12.3 declaration. And that's how we opened the case. But they then ratified the Rome Statute once they got to know how the court worked. Libya, which is not a state party, we had jurisdiction because the Security Council gave jurisdiction. And when I announced in one of my last reports that I intended to find a way to foster complementarity, accelerate our investigations, but find a roadmap to closing the situation with some success for the victims and deliverables, Libya decided to invoke, remarkably, Article 12.3 of the statute. They said, no, we want to involve ourselves. And that familiarity, that cooperation can build trust that can lead to states joining. The big powers have their concerns. We have the United Kingdom, we have France, we have Germany, we have Italy, of course, but we don't have some very populous countries and big powers. But we also see in other international conventions, for example, the 1966 conventions on international civil and political rights and others, that for many years China and the United States were not state parties. After it operated sufficiently and the system matured, they also ratified. And then it's about compliance, how full it is and all the rest of it. So I just think, look, there's no real option. We can't and shouldn't force states to come to some common ground about these elemental considerations of humanity. It shouldn't be a hard sell to say, look, guys, who's in favor of genocide? And if not, who's against it? And let's work together. I always said that these are quintessential American values, life, liberty, and the pursuit of happiness. We proclaim these truths to be self-evident that all people are created equal. By the same token, these are values of all cultures, of all people. So there's a great cause for many states to revisit it, but they have to become familiar. We also have to perform better. We have to deliver more, preach less, and show that there is some willingness by the institution and the states that execute cooperation to make sure there's not selectivity and that there is due process and there's not going to be the triumph of politics over principle. Because if that's the case, if you can just make up a process, if you can just get the results you want, why on earth would a state submit to a foreign court and a foreign jurisdiction? It'd be madness. So this is why you've got to have independent judges, an independent process, and due process through all stages. That's one of the litmus tests to the confidence any people will have in their courts or in their legal system, whether that's at a local level, a regional level, you know, a national level, or an international level. One does hope that in the high offices of state, in the capitals of the world, sober reflection and consideration will win the day. Logic, reason, and legality will win the day. So we need more light and less heat, meaning more reason and less passion or unbridled passion in world affairs if we're going to pull back from the abyss of ever greater conflagrations and ever greater misery.
1: If you leave office and not one of the warrants you've issued against a sitting head of state or government, Putin, Netanyahu, Meng Onghyang, has been executed, would you still regard your tenure as a success?
2: Well, that's for other people to determine. I think the court already and the registry and the judges and the staff take great credit. We have a former head of state in terms of President Duterte that's currently had a case confirmed and is going to go, has been committed for trial. But I think what we do is follow the evidence. And when judges issue warrants, states have a responsibility. We don't have a police force. We don't have an army. They have an obligation to try to find means to execute those warrants. And I think this is the most important thing by the court by far. People around the world should say and feel that their lives matter. And we're not driven by extraneous consideration about who's in favor and who's out of favor, who's in fashion, who's out of fashion. We don't sway with which way the political winds blow. We try to navigate according to the winds of legality. not the winds of, you know, expediency. And I think that's ultimately, that will lead to an ever maturing of the ICC as an institution and certainly of the office.
1: Thank you very, very much for joining us.
2: Thank you for having me.
0: You were just listening to Karim Khan on the International Criminal Court. He spoke at the Oxford Union in Oxford, UK in May. The moderator was Arwa El Rayes. Karim Khan is a British lawyer and the third prosecutor of the International Criminal Court, the ICC. In June, he was accused of sexual misconduct and has been suspended from his position pending further investigation. He denies all charges and says the allegations against him are politically motivated. The ICC's governing body said its decision to suspend Khan was, quote, not an indication of the final outcome, unquote. The ICC's governing body, the Assembly of State Parties, will decide Karim Khan's status. 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Joe Rich is our general manager and editor. I'm David Barsamian. 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

0: 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I'm Ian Masters, and today we'll look into a number of stories and issues in the news. We'll begin with Vice President Vance leveling a broadside against criticism of the White House deal with Iran coming from Netanyahu's cabinet, reminding Israeli leaders that Trump, quote, is the only head of state in the entire world who is sympathetic to the nation of Israel. Then continuing, quote, the other thing I would say is that over the last 3 months, two-thirds of the defensive weapons that have protected your homeland have been built by American hands and paid for by American tax dollars. Joining us is Joshua Landis, the Sandra Mackey Chair and Director of the Center for Middle East Studies and the Fazaneh Family Center for Iranian and Persian Gulf Studies at the University of Oklahoma. The past president of the Syrian Studies Association. He is a fellow at the Quincy Institute and writes Syria Comment, a daily newsletter and blog on Syrian politics. Then we'll examine how we could learn from the Hungarian opposition how to stop an autocrat trying to rig another election by mobilizing a tidal wave of opposition, and go to Ireland to speak with Daniel Kellerman, a professor of law at Georgetown University, the author of Euro-Illegalism, The Transformation of Law and Regulation in the European Union, and The Rules of Federalism, Institutions and Regulatory Policy in the EU and Beyond. He is a senior associate in the Europe-Russia-Eurasia program at the Center for Strategic and International Studies and a member of the Executive Committee of the European Union Studies Association. We'll discuss his article at Foreign Affairs with Daniel Ziblatt, How to Beat an Autocrat, The Real Lessons of Orban's Defeat. Then finally, we'll assess the impact of the Ellison's $111 billion Paramount Warner merger on jobs, news, and culture, and speak with Shauna Kidman, Associate Professor of Communication at the University of California, San Diego, where her research and teaching is focused on understanding how corporate, legal, and financial systems shape our entertainment landscape. She's the co-author of The Macro Lab. She's the co-founder of the Macro Lab, which studies historical trends in media around the ownership, market share, financial metrics, labor, originality, and inequality. And she's currently a pro bono consultant to the California State Attorney General on the Paramount Warner Brothers investigation. And joining us now, Joshua Landis, the Sandra Mackey Chair and Director of the Center for Middle Eastern Studies and the Fazaneh Family Center for Iranian and Persian Gulf Studies at the University of Oklahoma. Welcome to Background Briefing, Joshua Landis.
1: A pleasure. Always good to be with you, Ian.
0: Well, thanks for joining us. And at a press conference today at the White House, J.D. Vance really slammed a number of people, without naming them, but we know who they are in terms of the hardliners in Netanyahu's cabinet. And he suggested that he is personally bothered by people within the Israeli cabinet who have come out and attacked the deal, the peace deal, or whatever, MOU, whatever you want to call it, and in some ways very personally attacked the President of the United States. And then he claimed that President Donald Trump, quote, is the only head of state in the entire world who is sympathetic to the nation of Israel at this moment in time. And then he warned that were he in Israel's government, he might not be attacking the only powerful ally that I have anywhere left in the world. And then he went on to imply that American weapons exports to Israel could be imperiled if the Israeli cabinet ministers continue to criticize the president. And just to quote him again, the only thing that I would say that over the last 3 months, two-thirds of the defensive weapons that have protected your homeland have been built by American hands and paid for by American tax dollars. So criticism of Israel is pretty unusual coming from presidential and top officials in this country. And you'd have to go back to George H.W. Bush during the Iraq War. What do you make of it, Josh?
1: Well, it is an important statement. And clearly, the president is very worried that his deal with Iran is going to fall through because of the Lebanon situation and because Israel could easily scuttle it. So this is a shot across the bow. And it also, I think, is positioning Vice President Vance is, in a sense, positioning himself for a future presidential race, because by taking on Israel like this, he's clearly doing what the president wants him to do, but he's also separating himself a little bit from the Secretary of State, who is going to be his big challenger, who has been quite very pro-Israel. And so, in a sense, we're seeing two sides of the Republican Party beginning to establish a stand here. And now this is not criticism of Netanyahu himself, who has been much more guarded, but it is criticism of people like Smotrich, the finance minister, Ben-Gvir, the national security minister, Israel Katz, who's the defense minister, and Ayel Zamir, the head of the IDF, the chief of staff, all of whom have made statements sort of saying that, you know, Israel's not a party to this. We didn't see the memorandum of understanding, and we're going to continue to fight Hezbollah in Lebanon, which would, of course, scuttle this agreement with Iran. So President Trump, in many ways, is making a clear statement to the Israelis. And I think he's echoing a lot of criticism in the United States, too. He's trying to defend himself because many Americans see Netanyahu as being responsible for pulling America into this war, for reassuring America and reassuring President Trump that he would get regime change and that he would come out a conquering hero if he went to war against Iran, none of which the president has gotten. So there's considerable bitterness, particularly amongst the base, the MAGA base of the Republican Party, who say, why are we fighting these wars? Hundreds of billions of dollars are being spent. Tens of billions of dollars are being spent, are being given to Israel to fight this war. And we've got nothing out of it.
0: Well, they're looking at the deal and they're realizing not only do we get nothing, where the U.S. has been weakened, its position in the world has been weakened, its position in the Gulf has been weakened. It's been an all-around catastrophe. And even Senator Roger Wicker, the chairman of the Senate Foreign Relations Committee, came out today saying this was a terrible deal. And compared to Obama's JCPOA, it's just pathetic. I'm not quoting him accurately, but I'm paraphrasing. So that's pretty unusual. And that's got to really get under Trump's skin, because he's obsessed with Obama. And he's always promised that he'd do one better. Well, hardly. Here it is. The Wicker said that the $300 billion fund for the reconstruction and economic development of Iran included in the memorandum, though not funded by U.S. taxpayers, would make Iran's payoff under President Obama's 2015 deal look like a pittance by comparison.
1: Yes, you know, everybody is looking back at the Obama deal, the JCPOA, and thinking, God, we should have stuck with it. You know, it was a better deal than we're going to get now. And that's because we have miscalculated. First of all, we didn't really understand the power of drones and missiles, that we would not be able to stop them. And we didn't really appreciate the way in which Iran would be able to block passage through the Persian Gulf and therefore find much better leverage against the United States than building than refining nuclear fuel. So in a way, Iran comes out of this with increased power, and America comes out with diminished power. And if I can roll back to the JCPOA in 2015, when Obama was pushing forward his deal, a number of Israeli generals said, you know, it's better for Israel and it's better for the West if we keep sanctions on, and even at the price of allowing Iran to develop nuclear, to refine this uranium, because we can always bomb them. And Israel had bombed successfully Iraq's nuclear program, had bombed Syria's nuclear program. And so, in a sense, President Trump bought that logic. Don't let them get out of sanctions, because then Iran will become rich and it will have more influence in the Middle East and be a bigger danger. We can bomb them. And so that's what they did. Trump and President and Prime Minister Netanyahu bomb Iran, and in the belief that they could just wipe out the nuclear program and perhaps cause regime change. And so here we are. It didn't work. And now they're back, I think, regretting the scuttling of the JCPOA.
0: And Josh, you mentioned the rivalry between Vance and Marco Rubio at this press conference today, where J.D. Vance went after the Israeli right-wing cabinet. And by the way, it's worth mentioning that it's not just Smotrich and Ben-Gavir and the right-wingers in Netanyahu's cabinet that are screaming from the rafters about what a terrible deal Trump has made. The entire political establishment, left, right, center in Israel, is also against it. You know, the opposition figures are as well. But the one thing that a reporter did ask Vance today, whether Cuba would be next, and then he joked that the reporter would have to talk to Marco about Cuba, and then gave a sort of non-answer. So he's definitely aware of who his rival is.
1: Yes, he is indeed. And yes, the Israeli establishment, of course, is criticizing Netanyahu because it's a political issue in Israel as much as it is in the United States, with midterm elections coming and then eventually presidential elections in 2 years. Of course, this is, you know, as you've mentioned, the tension between Rubio and Vance is heating up. But in Israel, of course, it's the same thing, because there are going to be elections in Israel, and Netanyahu is hanging on by a thread. So everybody is taking pot shots at him. And this deal gives them, this bad deal for Israel, gives them the perfect target.
0: So, Josh, given that you work on Iranian and Persian Gulf studies, what are you hearing from the Iranian diaspora? Because here in Los Angeles, we have a big Iranian diaspora. And you better believe that they're just heartbroken, because before this war started, the Iranian regime was at its weakest, in the sense that it murdered thousands of its own people in order to stay in power. And then suddenly...
1: Well, the Iranian, you know, as you say, the Iranian people, in many ways, are the big losers here. At least the people who were hoping for a change of regime and hoping for some relief and an end to the Islamic Republic. The of course, the people in diaspora who are hoping they could go home and are exiles have no hope. But the people inside Iran, those who are demonstrating against the government, their situation is even more dire, because, of course, the economy has collapsed in Iran. Hundreds of, you know, thousands of people have lost their jobs. And inflation is well over 100%, so the standard of living is just collapsing in Iran. And all of these deals, if they are actually, you know, if they come to fruition, will send money to the Iranian government, but it'll take years for it to trickle down to the people below. So there's a great amount of suffering. And, you know, President Trump did trumpet the fact that he was coming to take the backs of the Iranian people, and to that help was on the way. And of course, that help is nowhere to be seen today.
0: Well, that's what he said, literally, when they started the war, when the bombs were dropping and killing the supreme leader. He said, you know, the hour of liberation, I'm paraphrasing, has come. Yeah. So much for that. Now, I talked with Rob Malley about it yesterday, and he was the chief negotiator on the 2015 JCPOA. And I was trying to suggest, you know, that had they stuck with soft power, the minute you bring in hard power, you lose the war. But then he was critical of that notion of how sanctions have hurt the Iranian people, that hasn't been a particularly useful tool, because it's collective punishment. But there are other aspects of soft power, obviously. I mean, this is a kind of pointless discussion, because look what happened. Trump and Netanyahu, you know, went to war. They're not exactly subtle, nuanced people, and they're surrounded by sycophants and hawks. But if you look at the example of the Soviet Union falling, you know, it was the soft power of rock and roll and blue jeans that ended the Cold War, not necessarily the number of missiles pointed at each other. Do you think that that could have applied in Iran, or could it still? Is there still any hope for a revolution against this horrible, cruel, kleptocratic theocracy?
1: Well, that's, of course, the big question, and everybody's trying to figure it out. And many, many Iranians are in despair and say this war has given a real fillip to the government. First of all, because the octogenarians who were running Iran before are out of the picture now, and you've got a new generation that could be even more tough than the old. On the other hand, this new government is more, comes out of the military. The IRGC is much more dominant than the old ideologues. So they could lead to some, this could lead to a certain amount of change, at least in things like wearing the headscarf, in social mores, and so forth. There might be a relaxing of that in Iran, but it doesn't provide, it doesn't provide a real opening. I think that once the dust settles on this, the Iranian people are going to reconsider themselves. You know, during this war, many were forced to support their government. As one Iranian said, a regime that I hate is now defending the country that I love, expressing the kind of contradictions that Iranians faced, and wanting to support the country they loved and seeing their regime as the only defense. And that put them in a very, that forced them in many ways to line with their government that they disliked. But that separation is going to spring back in the coming months. And Iranians, I think, are going to be very dissatisfied with their government, and they're going to make it known. And where that leads to in the long run, it's hard to say.
0: Well, it seems that the young Iranians, particularly the urban youth and the women, just they have an irreconcilable hatred of this government. And Mujtaba, of course, you know, owned a bank. He was a part of the kleptocracy. He certainly doesn't have the religious heft that his father had. But you are suggesting that maybe this theocracy itself has been weakened because...
1: It's possible. We really don't know. There's lots of speculation about what this new generation and these new leaders are, how they might try to find their way out of the political problems that everybody understands Iran faced and the regime faced. And that's why they've really put their foot down and are looking for the money. This deal is about, in a sense, getting the toll booth and getting some fast money, because they need to throw money at the Iranian people. They need to bring down inflation, and they need to begin to restore some of the earning power that Iranians have lost.
0: So would you agree with Rob Malley that it's better to end this war than to keep fighting a lost cause, and that, you know, giving them money, it may be irksome, but it's necessary? How do you come down?
1: I do agree. You know, and George Kennan at the end of the Vietnam War, I think, said something very intelligent. I don't have the exact quote, but he said, to get rid of a bad, a losing situation is going to earn you more respect in the eyes of the international community than clinging and continuing to fight in a losing situation. So in that sense, I think the Democrats should support President Trump and support this Iran deal in an effort to get out of it, instead of using it as a club in order to embarrass him. Because if this deal falls through and the war continues on with strikes and counterstrikes, it's going to hurt everybody. It's going to hurt the United States. And it will ultimately mean that the Democrats own this war, which today is President Trump's war.
0: Right, and his threats to bomb again if the people don't like the deal are obviously pretty hollow. Nobody believes that the U.S. is ready to go back to war, at least. So I don't think the Iranians are particularly scared by that. Josh, I thank you for joining us. I appreciate it.
1: It's always a pleasure, Ian. Thank you for having me on.
0: Well, thank you. And again, I've been speaking with Joshua Landis, who's the Sandra Mackey Chair and Director of the Center for Middle East Studies and the Fazaneh Family Center for Iranian and Persian Gulf Studies at the University of Oklahoma. The past president of the Syrian Studies Association, he is a fellow at the Quincy Institute and writes Syria Comment, a daily newsletter and blog on Syrian politics. We're going to take a brief station break and back examining how we could learn from the Hungarian opposition how to stop an autocrat trying to rig another election by mobilizing a tidal wave of opposition.
2: So

0: Welcome back. I'm Ian Masters, and this is Background Briefing, available 24/7 at backgroundbriefing.org. And joining us now from Ireland is Daniel Kellerman, who's an Associate Dean for Faculty, the McCourt Chair at the School of Public Policy, as well as a Professor of Law at Georgetown University. He's the author of Eurolegalism, The Transformation of Law and Regulation in the European Union, and The Rules of Federalism, Institutions and Regulatory Policies in the EU and Beyond. He's also a senior associate in the Europe, Russia, and Eurasia program at the Center for Strategic and International Studies and a member of the Executive Committee of the European Union Studies Association. And he has an article at Foreign Affairs with Daniel Ziblatt, How to Beat an Autocrat, The Real Lessons of Orbán's Defeat. Welcome to Background Briefing, Daniel Kellerman.
1: Nice to be with you, Ian. Thanks for having me on.
0: Well, thanks for joining us, Daniel. And obviously, I want to talk to you about whether there's a lesson to be learned from Orbán's defeat here in the United States, given the similarities between his autocracy and Trump being a wannabe autocrat here in the United States and moving fast as he can to rig the next election, which seems to be a priority for him because he sent instructions from where you would think he'd be preoccupied with the Iran deal and the G7 meeting, but he stymied the deal that the Senate Republicans had to get in new DNI and to renew FISA, trying to foist the Save America Act onto the Republicans and demanding that they pass that as a priority. So let's begin there. Isn't there a similarity there in the sense that his priority is making sure that the Republicans win in November, even if they're incredibly unpopular?
1: Yes, certainly. And actually, I think it's interesting that he, in some ways, he's been acting like he's not too bothered about the midterms, I think. He publicly hasn't been saying that's his top priority. But I think the recent actions you referred to shows he, of course, does care how the Republicans do. And he's worried about, Democratic takeover of Congress and how that would signal a repudiation of him and also, threaten some of what he has in mind for the next couple of years. So, and in terms of the parallel with Orbán and Hungary, at least until his recent defeat, Orbán was certainly a kind of role model for Trump, sort of providing on a miniature scale a model of the kind of electoral autocracy that Trump hoped to construct here in the U.S.
0: Well, it's almost like the tail wagged the dog, given that Hungary is a pretty small

0: small country could have that kind of influence. And I think what was happening with Orban was that while he had constructed his sort of autocratic regime there in Hungary, he had a vision, let's say, or a kind of strategy. He said, well, I can't just rule here at home. I want to project these ideas internationally, build alliances. Even before we talk about the U.S., we can say he had kind of partners and others who were emulating him in neighboring countries, in Slovakia, earlier in Slovenia, in Poland before the government fell. The Law and Justice Party explicitly had said that they wanted to bring Budapest to Warsaw. They said that back years ago, where, by which they meant bring a kind of Orban model to Poland. So yeah, he's kind of cultivated these ties. He created a new party group in the European Parliament, where representatives of all the member states of the EU come together. He created a new far-right populist nationalist kind of party group called Patriots for Europe. He was involved in conferences like the MEGA conference. Instead of MAGA, it's Make Europe Great Again. So yeah, he was trying to do that. And then, as you said, cultivating these ties with the Republican Party, hosting CPAC, through this kind of network of think tanks, like the one of which you mentioned, trying to spread his ideas and this kind of autocratic playbook elsewhere.
1: Well, the reason we're having this discussion, at least from my point of view, Daniel, is that your article suggests that there's a model here for how you can beat an autocrat, and that the Democrats here in this country ought to follow this model, given that in spite of the incredible rigging of the country, its judiciary, its media, the idea that you can conduct an opposition, not just an election challenge, but a blowout victory with no access to the press, or little access to the press, and all of the tricks that, gerrymandering and all of the stuff that the Republicans are doing, or Trump is doing, and demanding the Republicans aren't doing enough. There's the lesson, right? And do you have a sense here that there's a five-alarm fire? Do you think that, I know the Democrats, Schumer and company, are meeting and strategizing, but do you think that they recognize the extent to which this autocratic push is underway, and this is appears to be Trump's number one priority?
0: I'm not sure how much the Democratic leadership is aware of the five alarm fire or mo but I yeah, I think they are. But I guess what I would say, since you refer to that article, is if we want to translate the lessons that we identify in that article about what happened in Hungary to the US context, I think there's lessons concerning both maybe what the Democrats need to do, but also lessons for the Republican Party. Because basically, the article makes two main points in looking at how we can explain Orban's defeat and the success of this opposition candidate, Peter Magyar. First of all, one lesson is essentially something that's kind of been obscured in a lot of the discussions because it gets into some sort of esoteric European politics, but it's really worth highlighting, is that point number one is that a key for the rise of these electoral autocrats is the position that the center-right takes, or the mainstream conservative parties. So in the European context, the nature of that story is the following: that basically mainstream center-right parties in Europe, like Angela Merkel's Christian Democrats, and all across European countries, you have these, whether they're called conservative or Christian Democratic, you have these mainstream center-right parties. Well, the dirty secret is that for more than a decade, right, basically for well over the first decade Orban was in power, he was shielded and protected by these mainstream center-right parties. So his political party, Fidesz, was a member of the pan-European kind of center-right alliance. It's called the European People's Party. And that's a party at the EU level that groups together Angela Merkel's Christian Democrats and other center-right parties. But for historic reasons, Orban started out when he came back to power 16 years ago, he was in that group, right? And so they protected him. Angela Merkel, who is, you know, known as the leader of the free world and a good liberal Democrat, I mean, center-right, but I mean embracing liberal democracy, well, her sort of dirty secret is that she

0: She prevented the EU from taking any action against Orban. She protected him because his party delivered votes to her alliance. And so our point number one in this article is that when the center-right protects an autocrat, then those autocrats can rise to power. And by the way, there's a parallel in U.S. history. If you think, you know, when southern states, after the Civil War, you know, for nearly 80 years had kind of one-party authoritarian regimes in the South. How did they get away with that within the United States? It's because the Democratic Party back then, you know, protected them because those Southern Democrats delivered votes to them in Congress. Anyway, I'm getting a bit long, so let me just finish it off by saying that first point is that part of the reason Orban eventually fell is that a couple years ago, the center-right finally split with him. They said, you've gone too far. We're not going to support this anymore. You know, we're getting sort of guilt by association with your autocratic government, so we're pushing you out. And it's only when they split with him and allowed the EU to suspend his money and take action that the opposition had a chance in Hungary. So that's point number one. And that's a lesson for Republicans that, you know, mainstream Republicans, whichever ones are left, right, really need to repudiate this autocracy. You know, that's point number one. And then point number two, though, is for the Democrats. And that's that even though Orban had really rigged the system and changed the voting rules and done all this, that Peter Magyar, the opposition candidate, you know, he waged a 2-year a determined campaign. He was all over the countryside holding tiny rallies, you know, day after day for 2 years. And he was able to, you know, attract attention, push through despite the system being rigged against him. So there are the messages for Democrats. Yeah, sure, Trump wants to be an autocrat, but don't be afraid. Even if he's distorting the media and doing different things, you still can win. You know, we still do have free votes in this country.
1: So, given that your article makes the point, Daniel, that center-right parties are a crucial hinge of democracy, the Republican Party have obviously been captured by MAGA. What kind of vestiges are there of a center-right in the United States that the Democrats would work with? I mean, one of the things I find interviewing Republicans is a lot of the smartest tacticians and strategists are former Republicans, you know, like the Lincoln Project and others. They seem to be sharper and more focused on what the Democrats should be doing than the Democrats themselves.
0: I think that's absolutely true. And look, I'm not very optimistic at present. I'm sure, you know, I'm sure that if and when Trump finally goes down by whatever means, you know, whether he, you know, whether he gives up office voluntarily or is defeated, then I think there'll be Republicans who will quickly change tune and say, oh, I never really supported it, et cetera. But right now within the Republican Party, of course, there are very few voices against him at all. And as you say, most of those people have left the party and now are former Republicans. That being said, I guess my point would be there's only really hope for American democracy in the long term if we have a center-right party, so, you know, a Republican party, I don't think it'll be replaced, that truly embraces the democratic process and that rejects the autocratic agenda. You know, they can have right-wing views on policy issues. That's not the problem. But they have to reject things like his sort of autocratic attacks on rule of law and his embrace of, you know, rioters from January 6th and that sort of thing. So we can't have a healthy democracy with just one party that believes in democracy.
1: Well, it does seem that what we're told is that Republicans, particularly Republican senators, privately hate Trump, but publicly don't want to take him on. So I see the potential there, but now that Trump has essentially sold the United States out in order to get the price of gas down, do you think the people in this country are going to forget what a terrible deal he's made to end this war that he and Netanyahu started, or will they just be happy with the lowering the price of gas? And also, will the Republican Party, which would be the beneficiaries of Trump stealing the next election, are they going to go along with the Save America Act and help, you know, rig the next election? Because obviously as Bill Clinton used to say, they got a dog in this fight.
0: Well, okay, so there's a few things you brought up. I think if we look back at 2020, just to go back in time for a second before I answer your question about today, fortunately, there were a number of Republicans who were willing to stand up to some of Trump's efforts to steal the election. So think of someone like Brad Raffensperger in Georgia, who's the Secretary of State then, who, when he got the phone call about gathering whatever it was, 11,000 votes that Trump needed, he rejected that. So the fact that elections in the U.S. are managed decentrally by states, sometimes that's problematic because we've had a lot of history of voter suppression in certain states. And so there's a negative side to that. But the positive side to the decentralization of the management of our elections is that the president can't rig the elections centrally the way a leader might in a more centralized country. So if you look at someone like Erdogan in Turkey, right, or where he really could rig the elections more centrally, right? Trump just can't do that because they're run decentrally. And, hopefully, that will allow us to still, have a free election. That being said, I think he's consolidated control of the Republican Party so much by now that I think there'd be far fewer figures than we saw in 2020 who would be willing to sort of stand up for a fair process. So I think you really have to just look state by state. I wouldn't count on a lot of Republican secretaries of state or that sort of thing to ensure fair elections.
1: And on the point of having ended this war in a deal that most analysts say is just terrible for the United States, but the war was such a terrible idea that getting it over, I talked with Rob Malley yesterday about it, and he more or less said, and he was the lead negotiator on the JCPOA, which Trump tore up, Obama's deal. He basically said that the fact that it's a bad deal is beside the point. The war was a terrible idea, and getting it over is better than continuing it. So given that the price of gas will go down, and it already is, how much do you think that people will forget what a catastrophe Trump and Netanyahu brought upon the world and particularly the United States?
0: Well, yeah, I think they won't necessarily forget that the war was, disastrous. But I think, for his purposes, the key thing is getting the price of gas down and keeping the stock market up, right? And I think ending the war, even if it's through a total capitulation, probably achieves that. It's certainly better than the alternative for him. So I think it's interesting. I don't think Trump is so clever that this is necessarily what he's doing. But if you kind of look, a lot of the economic problems we're having are sort of been self-inflicted through things like his tariffs, right, and trade wars he started, or this Iran war. And the thing about these self-inflicted problems is then you can kind of remove them to some extent by just stopping doing the damage to yourself. And so then, it allows him to kind of try to time the economic, time the economy to the election so that by ending the war now in the run-up, you can have time for gas prices to come down, confidence to return, et cetera. So, yeah, I think it works in his favor. That being said, I think Trump remains deeply unpopular, and that's going to have downstream effects, across the ticket. And so I think the Democrats have a real chance here.
1: So just in closing then, Daniel, since you're in Europe, what's been the reaction by and large to the deal? It seemed like the G7 leaders were just happy that the war was over, and they also seemed to have some influence on Trump to, I don't know whether they broke the romantic bond that he has with Putin, but they at least set him up with meetings with Zelensky and sort of urged him to stop being a messenger between the two warring sides and become a real mediator. So just two questions on that, and also third on Hegseth's ridiculous behavior before the NATO conference where they all sat in silence as Hegseth hectored the Europeans, saying, instead of tanks and fighters and air defense, the focus of NATO has been on gender equity and climate change and defense austerity. Europe's borders flew wide open, welfare states expanded, defense budgets cratered, along with Europe's belief in itself and its civilization. And of course, Mark Rutte, the head of NATO, had to say no. In fact, we spent $90 billion more on defense last year, a 20% increase over 2024, and Europe accepted large numbers of migrants and asylum seekers more than a decade ago. And since then, most countries have tightened their borders. So,
0: okay, well, so a few things. So I'll address each of them quickly. I think in terms of the end of the war with Iran, or the deal that was reached between the U.S. and Iran, I think, yes, the Europeans are just relieved the closing of the Strait of Hormuz and the impact on energy prices was very destructive for European economies. And so they're just glad to see that over. Now, of course, they would have liked to be consulted more, just as they would have liked to be consulted when the war, started. But I think, all things equal, they're just glad it's over, and they're going to be relieved about that. Now, in terms of, any shift in Trump's tone and position on Russia and Ukraine, I think what we're seeing there, I mean, first, I think a lot of European leaders will wait to really see his actions. The fact that he sounded a slightly different tone in the past couple of days when they were meeting, I don't think means that much necessarily. But if we want to understand maybe why Trump is sounding a little bit differently, I think he sees, how successful Ukraine is being in the war, and that the tide is turning a bit. And I think Trump doesn't like losers, right? And so he may be getting the sense now that, maybe Putin's going to lose this war, right? So that could be part of the story there, that Trump just has that sense. And then I think the European leaders are trying to play to Trump's ego, where Trump thinks he's going to get a Nobel Peace Prize or something ridiculous. He's going to say, well, I've just ended this war with Iran, which is, of course, ridiculous because he started it. But they might be trying to say, well, hey, why don't you help end this war with Russia and Ukraine now? Yeah, again, trying to sort of play to his ego and see if that might get him to change his tack there a bit. The last thing, I think on Hegseth, I'd say two things. Well, first, I don't think the European leaders listen to him or take him seriously as a person, or pay much attention to what he has to say. But I think that tone coming out of U.S. Secretary of War and just more generally the tone, the NATO bashing we've heard from the Trump administration, and this goes back, if you look last, you can go back a year or two ago when we had J.D. Vance giving speeches attacking NATO as well. I think the Europeans understand that there has been a fundamental rupture between the U.S. and its European allies, the likes of which we've never seen before. Now, they may be trying to keep the U.S. engaged, and they're glad there hasn't been a total withdrawal from NATO or something like that, but they kind of understand that they can't count on the U.S. As an ally the way they did in the past, that era is truly gone, right? And so they're reacting now by building up their own defense capacities and really struggling on an ongoing basis with this question of how can they be prepared to defend themselves if they can't count on the U.S.
1: Well, Daniel Kellerman, I thank you very much for joining us here today.
0: Thank you very much for having me.
1: And again, I've been speaking with Daniel Kellerman, who is a professor of law at Georgetown University and a senior associate in the Europe, Russia, and Eurasia program at the Center for Strategic and International Studies, and a member of the Executive Committee of the European Union Studies Association. And he has an article at Foreign Affairs with Daniel Ziblatt, How to Beat an Autocrat, The Real Lessons of Orbán's Defeat. We're going to take a brief station break. We're back assessing the impact of the Ellison's $111 billion Paramount Warner merger on jobs, news, and culture.

0: Welcome back. I'm Ian Masters, and this is Background Briefing, available 24/7 at backgroundbriefing.org. And joining us now, Shauna Kidman, Associate Professor of Communication at the University of California, San Diego, where her research and teaching is focused on understanding how corporate, legal, and financial systems shape our entertainment landscape. She is the co-founder of the Macro Lab, which studies historical trends in media around ownership, market share, financial metrics, labor, originality, and inequality. Welcome to Background Briefing, Shauna Kidman.
1: Thank you for having me.
0: Well, thanks for joining us. And the Wall Street Journal is reporting that senior officials in the Justice Department moved to close out the antitrust investigation into Paramount's $111 billion takeover of Warner Brothers Discovery before the career lawyers in the Department of Justice Antitrust Division were able to investigate the matter and could issue a recommendation. So this looks like a pretty dirty deal, inside deal. Probably Todd Blanche, who's also covering up the Epstein scandal and trying to set up a $1.8 billion slush fund for Trump. So where does that stand then? I mean, is it a done deal? Because you're working with the California Attorney General, and it looks as if California and New York, perhaps other states, are going to they're going to weigh in on this. They're not going to let this be a done deal.
1: I can't speak to what the attorney generals are doing, particularly the California State Attorney General, but from my own perspective, this is certainly not a done deal. I think from the start, we all understood that the Trump administration was going to let this deal go through, that they were not going to block Ellison. The administration is very tight with Ellison, and we saw them usher in the Skydance Paramount merger just a little while ago, fairly quickly, and under some, like you said, some somewhat dirty circumstances. But that doesn't rule out state attorney generals from opposing this. It also doesn't rule out European officials from intervening and stopping this merger. So it is definitely not a done deal.
0: And in terms of the clock ticking, this deal will be closed in September, right?
1: That's what they say and what they plan.
0: Right. So along with New York and the California State Attorney Generals, are there other states attorney generals joining in this effort to stop the Ellison's merger, which, by the way, I might add, is underwritten by Saudi and Gulf money. And I'm not sure now, given what's just happened in the Persian Gulf, how solid the money side of it is. That's something we can also talk about.
1: Yes, and there could be investigations and regulatory concerns just about the foreign involvement in this. I can't speak to what the state attorney generals are going to do, but they certainly have the power to intervene, and the public is really stands behind this blocking effort. People do not want this merger to go through. And I believe that the attorney generals are hearing from people and hearing that they oppose it. So I think that there is a great opportunity, not just for California, but hopefully for other states to listen to the people and to block the merger.
0: Well, recently, 5,500 Hollywood actors and studio professionals wrote a letter to Rob Bonder, the California Attorney General, urging him to investigate this merger. So, you know, I'm broadcasting here from Los Angeles, so I'm familiar with the movie community here. They're pretty alarmed, and I take it you feel that they have good reason to be alarmed.
1: I do. I think they're very alarmed. This is, in some ways, it just seems like another merger. There's been many mergers. We just had the Disney-Fox merger not that long ago, which has a lot of similarities to this one. But Hollywood has been through a lot lately. It's been one blow after another, and a lot of people in Los Angeles and also in other cities, Atlanta, New Orleans, New York, they feel like the media industries are kind of holding on by a thread that workers are not going to be sustained much longer. And for a lot of people, this feels like the final blow, the last straw. So they are deeply, deeply concerned. And I think there's a lot of empirical evidence to back up those concerns. It is not coming from nowhere.
0: Well, of course, Shauna, my focus is largely on the impact on the news and information that we get in a country where you do have news is siloed. Liberals get their information from MS, now it's called, conservatives from Fox or religious broadcasters. But it looks as if the Ellisons have already turned CBS into more like a Fox News. And CBS, of course, has a storied history, and 60 Minutes is their most successful program, and that's being attacked or eviscerated. And then when the Ellisons, who apparently Larry Ellison's already promised Trump that he's going to fire a lot of the anchors on CNN that Trump hates. So this is not looking good from that point of view. That's my concern, is that we already have a Fox News. We don't need another one.
1: I couldn't agree more. What has happened at CBS has been incredibly upsetting to the journalistic community. And I think it's very likely that what has happened there will happen at CNN should the deal go through. So I think these concerns about journalism and bias and corruption are well founded.
0: So, what can journalists do? And you're working with the California Attorney General, but you can't obviously talk about what you're doing. So, can you give us some advice just in terms of journalism, public pressure, getting the audience, getting our listeners involved? What can they do?
1: I think right now is the time to push policymakers to do something to block this merger. Mergers can be undone and taken apart, right? Big companies can break up after they're created, but we have a much better opportunity to block it before it happens. So I think policymakers, so state legislators, US senators and congressmen and state attorney generals, I think they need to know that the people and the public really want this merger stopped, that it matters to them, that it's not just about Hollywood and actors and directors, that it is about everyday people and our access to good quality news. And of course, not just news, it's high quality content across the board, film, television, sports, everything is impacted, which means every media consumer in this country will be impacted. So if you care about this, I think it's important to call your legislator, put in those phone calls, put in the public pressure, post about it on social media, because I think the more pressure that our policymakers feel, the more likely they are going to be to launch a really rigorous challenge to this merger.
0: Well, Shauna, when you talk about quality, my God, Paramount Plus broadcast the bloodletting from the White House the other night in The Claw, where one of these thugs won the heavyweight bout and then said, the only thing greater than me is my Lord Jesus Christ. And then he said, and by the way, Michelle Obama is a man. I mean, the ugliness of that display, the fact that the Ellisons, paid $8 billion for a deal to broadcast this WFC gladiatorial disgusting display, doesn't look good to me. If that's their taste, our culture is going to be, Trump is an absolute vulgarian, and he's done enormous damage to American culture and put his brand on everything in this ugly gold plated way. But the idea that these guys are totally in sync with that kind of, underbelly of America, the kind of people that stormed the Capitol on January the 6th of 2021, is deeply depressing.
1: I think that the UFC broadcast, the paywalled broadcast supported by taxpayer money, I should note, I think that that is a good representation of what they're willing to put out and what kind of content they want to support, right? So keeping in mind that that is the flavor of this new Paramount. And that it will control two of the oldest and largest movie studios, countless television networks, two major streaming platforms that will become one streaming platform, sports broadcasting, children's programming. The list goes on and on. Paramount and Warner Brothers are two of the largest, if not combined as the largest, content producers in the country, if not the globe. And it's going to be led by the Ellisons. So it will dramatically affect the kind of content we get as consumers.
0: So just in closing, I mentioned that the $111 billion deal to buy Warner Brothers, so the Ellisons deal, is underwritten by Saudi and Gulf money. Mohammed bin Salman, again, is not exactly a sterling figure, otherwise known as Prince Bonesaw. Do you think that money is still coming? I mean, they've been a little preoccupied lately in the Gulf by Iranian missiles and drones pounding them.
1: I haven't heard anything to suggest that the money has disappeared. But I'm not an expert on that topic, so I don't know more details about the nature of that funding. It's been relatively secretive up until this point. There's not a lot of information, but I haven't heard anything to suggest that it's disappearing. That money is needed by Paramount in order to make the deal go through.
0: Well, Shauna Kidman, I thank you very much for joining us here today.
1: Thank you for having me.
0: And again, I've been speaking with Shauna Kidman, who's Associate Professor of Communications at the University of California, San Diego, where her research and teaching is focused on understanding how corporate, legal, and financial systems shape our entertainment landscape. She is the co-founder of the Macro Lab, which studies historical trends in media around ownership, market share, financial metrics, labor, originality, and inequality. And this has been Background Briefing. I'm Ian Masters, and I'd like to thank producers Graham Fitzgibbon and Asher Price. And if you've missed any of today's program and would like to explore our vast archives, you can visit us at backgroundbriefing.org, where we'll include extended interviews searchable by topic and have made it easy for you to sign up for the daily email updates that provide links to resources, articles, and books discussed on the program. 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

0: June 17, 2026. A senior U.S. official read the text of the 14-point Memorandum of Understanding with Iran over the phone to reporters today, and there's a reason it has ignited a firestorm. A Memorandum of Understanding is usually a non-binding agreement outlining shared goals and intentions, but in this case, although there is much vague or confusing language in the text, what the White House says is an MOU actually has firm language in it. First of all, after months of the White House insisting Trump does not need congressional approval for his strikes against Iran because they did not constitute a war, the MOU straight up calls the conflict the current war. The MOU commits the U.S. and Iran and their allies to stop military operations on all fronts, including in Lebanon, a reference to Israel's bombing of what it says are Hezbollah camps there. Israel has suggested it will not consider itself bound by any such agreement. But as Anton Tryonvosky points out in the New York Times, the language will enable Iran to pressure the U.S. over Israeli attacks in Lebanon or Israel's occupation of southern Lebanon in what Israel calls a security zone. The MOU says the U.S. will terminate all types of sanctions against Iran, and it lifts the U.S. blockade of Iranian ports, giving Iran the access to world trade the U.S. previously prevented in order to pressure the regime. It also permits Iran to begin selling oil immediately on the world market. The MOU says Iran will use its best efforts, not a guarantee, for the safe passage of commercial vessels through the Strait of Hormuz with no charge for 60 days only. It continues, Iran and Oman will decide how to define the future administration and maritime services in the Strait of Hormuz, an indication that Iran intends to charge fees for transit of the strait. The MOU says the U.S. will thaw frozen Iranian assets immediately and also develop a definitive, mutually agreed plan with at least $300 billion for the reconstruction and economic development of Iran to repair the damage from U.S. and Israeli strikes. It says the U.S. will grant all required licenses, waivers, and permissions needed for the relevant financial transactions, apparently readmitting Iran to full participation in world financial markets. In exchange for these concessions, Iran reaffirms in the MOU that it will not try to develop or procure a nuclear weapon. That word, reaffirms, is important. It signals that Iran is simply reiterating what it said in the 2015 Joint Comprehensive Plan of Action, or JCPOA, that Trump tore up in 2018. But, unlike the JCPOA, the MOU contains no language about a process to guarantee Iran's promise not to pursue a nuclear weapon. When a reporter asked Trump about that absence, he said that what would guarantee Iran's compliance is fear of renewed U.S. bombing. But Iran has shown it can withstand such attacks, and in any case, the U.S. has no stomach for them. It looks as if Trump's war on Iran has cost the U.S. the lives of 13 service members, injuries to 400 more, and at least $132 billion so far in immediate costs, lost income, and higher consumer costs, only to leave the U.S. in a significantly worse place with regard to Iran than before Trump started bombing. The costs to the world have been significantly higher in terms both of lives, beginning with more than 175 Iranian school children and their teachers, and of economies. Journalist David Schuster reported that the Iranian government is declaring total victory. Former Secretary of State Antony Blinken posted, By President Trump's own terms, the war is a failure. The Iranian regime is intact and its military wing more empowered, while the Iranian people are more impoverished, repressed, and desperate. The only achievement of the ceasefire is the likely reopening of the Strait of Hormuz, which was open before the war started, and we will apparently pay Iran to do so. Don't expect a return to normal anytime soon, if at all, he warned. In a press opportunity today in France, where he was attending the Group of Seven, or G7 conference, an informal forum of industrialized democracies, Trump twice told reporters that he didn't want to be like President Herbert Hoover. Although he got the history of Hoover's role in the Great Depression wrong, Trump's point seemed clear. He didn't want to be the person to trigger an economic catastrophe. And therein lay the rub for Trump and his war on Iran. So long as Iranian leaders could credibly threaten the passage of ships through the Strait of Hormuz, they could throttle about a fifth of the world's oil supply and much of its fertilizer, plunging the globe into crisis. The terms of the MOU heavily favor Iran, but the Strait gives its leaders leverage over Trump and the U.S., This was precisely the scenario that past U.S. presidents sought to avoid by negotiating with Iran rather than bombing it. Selling the MOU in the U.S. is going to be rough. When a reporter asked Trump today why he didn't stick around for the signing ceremony with this Iran peace deal, the famously camera-courting president answered, "I might, but I'd rather. This is a memorandum of understanding. It's very important. But it might not be the kind of a document that I should be signing." The reporter responded, "There is some element to this where you send the vice president. If it works out, great. You look like a genius for sending him. If it doesn't work out, it's the vice president's fault." Trump responded, "I like that idea. This way, if it works out, I'm going to take the credit. If it doesn't work out, I'm blaming JD. You better be careful, JD. He's going to turn his plane around and get the hell out of here. Yeah, I like that idea. I think that's a good idea." MAGA lawmakers like Senator Tommy Tuberville, a Republican of Alabama, seemed willing to go along with the measure, saying, "I trust President Trump. I trust Vice President Vance. We don't need to listen to anybody up here on Capitol Hill. Let's trust these two." But John Neifel of Media Matters reported that MAGA figures who have been all in on the war on Iran are revolting against the MOU. Trump's Iran deal gives the Islamic Republic big wins up front and America nothing, wrote the New York Post. Journalist David Schuster reported that Republican senators are furious with Trump. Senator Bill Cassidy, a Republican of Louisiana, who lost his primary to a Trump-backed challenger a month ago, posted, "Reagan is rolling over in his grave. Iran's nuclear ambitions were not curbed, and they have learned that threatening the Strait of Hormuz works and will undoubtedly leverage it in the future. Now Iran gets to build brand new infrastructure under this deal." Before the war, the Strait was open, Iran was being crushed by sanctions, and 13 service members were still alive. Now, 13 Americans are dead, families have paid billions at the pump, sanctions will be lifted, and the bombing has stopped. This is the worst foreign policy blunder in decades. By tonight, Trump loyalist Senator Roger Marshall, a Republican of Kansas, was defending the idea of Iran having missiles, despite the fact that ending Iran's missile program was one of Trump's stated reasons for starting the war in the first place. Marshall told CNN's Caitlin Collins that he preferred that they not have missiles, but that the key issue is that they have to be able to defend themselves. National security scholar Joseph Stibe posted, "It's like the last 40 years of the Republican Party's foreign policy didn't happen." After setting Vance up to take the fall for the deal, tonight, at a dinner with French President Emmanuel Macron at the Palace of Versailles, Trump signed the MOU himself. It was a moment when a knowledge of history would have been useful. As Midas Touch noted, it was at Versailles after World War I that the Allied powers forced Germany to sign the Treaty of Versailles, one of the most famous surrender documents in modern history. Earlier in the day, asked by a Midas Touch reporter about Trump's cognitive decline at the G7, Senator John Ossoff, a Democrat of Georgia, said, "The president has been humiliated on the world stage, and many Americans are increasingly concerned about his stability and his capacity in the office. It's deeply distressing to Americans across the political spectrum to see a president so incompetent and so incapable attempting and failing to represent the nation internationally." Over a gif of James Bond saying, "He's quite mad, you know," national security scholar Tom Nichols called today the weirdest and most astonishing day in U.S. foreign policy in decades.
1: Letters from an American was written and read by Heather Cox Richardson. It was produced at Soundscape Productions, Dedham, Massachusetts. 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

0: This is the Tom Hartman Program.
1: Hey, welcome to the program. Donald Trump declares that he's canceling a Senate hearing for his DNI pick. Yeah. So in the beginning, Donald Trump had proposed that his head of the DNI be the guy who was formerly running the Bill Pulte, who was formerly running the housing department. Bill Pulte is a Nepo baby. He was born a billionaire. His father owns or created this giant real estate empire. And he's Trump likes to have billionaires in his cabinet. He's got 13 of them. And or maybe he's just a multi-millionaire, hundreds of millions. I don't know. But he's a very rich guy. And so he puts Bill Pulte in. And what does Pulte do? He goes in a way that a lot of people assert violates the law. He goes and says, because I'm in charge of the housing agency here, I have access to everybody's mortgage documents. And let's look at Letitia James's mortgage document and see if we can find any kind of crime that she committed. Oh, look at that. She claimed two different houses as primary residence to get a tax break. That's a crime. Oh, Adam Schiff did the same thing. Turns out Bill Pulte's family did the same thing, by the way. But forget about that. They don't want you to talk about that. So he brings this to Trump and says, hey, you can go after these people. So this is a guy who's willing to break the rules for sure and arguably break the law on behalf of Trump to help him get vengeance. So now Trump wants to put him in charge of the Office of the Director of National Intelligence, presumably so that he can finish the job that Tulsi Gabbard started when she went down to Georgia and seized the ballots there. I think they're getting ready to mess with this. Oh, I don't think. I know. And I don't think anybody can say that this is speculation, that they are planning to mess with the election this fall. Trump has all but said so. And that Bill Pulte is the guy to do it. And that's why he's only going to be acting until after the election. Trump said the guy's got no qualifications at all. He has no military experience. He has no intelligence experience. So you're going to make him the chief of all the spy agencies in America with access to all of the top secret information that all the spy agencies have, even though he has no background whatsoever. He's just a Nepo baby, just a rich guy. And the Republicans are saying, we're a little uncomfortable with this. So Trump comes out and says, okay, in that case, let's put in Jay Clayton. Jay Clayton is actually a lawyer. Jay Clayton actually has some experience being a lawyer around national security cases. At least he has some kind of, low-level clearance. But Jay Clayton has also been willing to go after people on behalf of Donald Trump and has also said, that Trump won the 2020 election. He's willing to lie for Trump. I mean, he's just another. But Clayton, he says, he's not even going to put him in until after November because he wants Pulte to be, who wears like a Nazi stormtrooper haircut, with the shaved head on the side, the kind of Marine Corps, jarhead haircut. He says, he's going to be there until the election. And then Jay Clayton, well, the Congress is going to hold a hearing into Clayton to confirm him. And Trump is like, oh, no, you don't. Not going to do that. Because he says he's pissed off at the Democrats for holding back renewal of FISA Section 702, which is the part that says that you may spy on people who are, outside the United States without warrants and things like that. And it's been badly abused, terribly abused. So keep an eye on all this stuff. I'm not sure that there's anything specifically we can do about this other than Democrats raising hell in the Senate in particular. And raising hell and Chuck Schumer generally don't exist in the same sentence. But there are a few senators, Sheldon Whitehouse, probably the most prominent of them, Elizabeth Warren, Bernie Sanders. There's a few senators who are willing to speak up and speak out about this and raise hell about it. So keep an eye on it. Meanwhile, Trump has created this company, World Liberty Financial, where I believe this is the company that the Emiratis put $400 or $500 million into to fund this thing. And I mean, it's owned by Trump's sons and Stephen Witkoff's sons. And it's a crypto company. Trump so far has made over $3 billion on crypto, and investors and purchasers of Trump products, crypto products, investors in and purchasers of, have lost about $3 billion. So he's been fleecing the rubes. But now he wants to make it a bank, a real bank, that will qualify for, like, government bailouts if it goes down, because Donald Trump is really good at running companies into the ground. And it would be able to, quote, settle financial transactions akin to Venmo and or PayPal on the World Liberty Financial Platform, through which the Trump family would receive a cut. I mean, this is how Venmo and PayPal make their money. It's how credit card companies make their money. You go to a store and you buy something with a credit card. The store pays 3%. That goes to the credit card company. And then the credit card company, if they want to keep you as a customer, they say, oh, and we'll give you 100 points on United Airlines or whatever, you know. So World Liberty wants to get in on this game. I mean, this is how Elon Musk made his original money. It's how Peter Thiel made his original money. They're called the PayPal Mafia. These were the guys who started PayPal. It's how they first got rich. Is doing what Trump wants to do now with World Liberty Financial. And here's, think about this for a minute. Jimmy Carter put his peanut farm in a blind trust where he had no say over how it was run. And the guy who ran it almost ran it into bankruptcy. And Carter couldn't do anything about it. When he finally got it back, he had to sell off part of it just to pay the debt. I mean, you know, Reagan put his stuff in blind trust. I mean, this is every president in the modern era has put their assets in a blind trust and said, I have got nothing. Trump actually, you know, he's right up front. Hey, you know, help us out here. The director of the Consumer Federation of America, a woman named Cora Freyer, said that for the first time in history, a president is leaning on a bank regulator to give his private enterprise the implicit backing of the federal government. It's outrageous. Diana Henricks, a financial journalist, one of the people who really documented the Ponzi scheme that Bernie Madoff was running, she says it can imperil the entire banking system if it runs off the rails. For heaven's sake, this has to be stopped. Yeah, you think? But there's no evidence that anybody wants to stop it. In fact, even Susan Collins isn't talking about stopping it. Instead, she's defending her vote to put Pillsbury Doughboy Brett Kavanaugh on the U.S. Supreme Court. We still don't know who paid off his gambling debts. Anyhow, she's running against Graham Plattner, and he's ahead 48-45 in the polls right now. But hey, the billionaires have not yet weighed in. 100 billionaire families are donating money to Susan Collins' campaign right now and working on her behalf. And Graham Plattner is saying, I don't want billionaire money, don't want corporate money. His average donation is $26 right now. And he's leading in the polls. But he has not yet began to contend with, and you know, this is going to happen in September, October, and early November, not yet begun to contend with the hundreds of, or the tens of millions, the millions. I mean, Maine's got a population of 1.4 million people. It's just a little tiny state. And you come in and just swamp it. I mean, we just saw this in Georgia. The guy spent, what, $100 million, some mind-boggling amount of money to become the gubernatorial candidate. And it worked.
0: This is the Tom Hartman Program.
1: I mean, in Georgia, he knocked out Ben Barnes. He knocked out the guy that both Trump and the sitting governor had been doing.

0: Maria in Philadelphia. Hey, Maria, what's on your mind today?
1: Hi there. I don't know if you subscribe or get access to Wired magazine.
0: Yeah, I do subscribe to Wired.
1: Online? Okay. So I don't know if you saw this article yesterday, and it started with somebody who is, I guess, a hacktivist that was able to find a vulnerability and I think a server for Peter Thiel's secretive dialogue society.
0: Yes, I read the article.
1: Did you see that?
0: Yep.
1: Uh-huh.
0: And this is like some of the real movers and shakers in the world. We had no idea. This is like they do this annual meeting. This is like the Bohemian Grove, only in mm-hmm. Peter Thiel's vision of it rather than the old Bohemian Grove vision of it.
1: Right. The Bohemian Grove thing is like, I guess, Harley Crow and like all, and what's his name there on the Supreme Court.
0: Yeah.
1: And I think, I'm in Pennsylvania. This, one of the senators here has been to that, right?
0: Yeah,
1: it's in California.
0: I have a friend
1: right?
0: whose father is a member and took him one year. And it's more of an old boys club than anything else. But this mm-hmm. Peter Thiel thing, this is like whatever, you know, when people talk about the Bilderbergers, you know, this is that, you know, this is the secret society that runs the world, or at least that was the impression I got from the article in Wired.
1: Well, yes. Yeah, so they're the tech freak. I call them the tech fascist freaks. They're the ones that are done. But that other thing you were talking about, they're the Wall Street fascist freaks. So they're like banking freaks. These are tech fascists. Anyway, and they probably intersect somewhere where there's like people that are on both teams, if you want to call it that. Mm-hmm. But I think the reason why I wanted to bring this up is kind of a PSA for people that are that don't know about this, that don't get wired or aren't on Blue Sky, which is where I first saw it.
0: Right.
1: But, you know, there's also like they didn't even release all of the names yet because the guy who wrote the article said he has to call each and every one of them to get a comment, right?
0: Right.
1: But some of the people that are on there, there's two senators that they confirmed. One of them is Ted Cruz, which I would expect. The other one is Cory Booker, which I guess I would kind of expect that too, I guess.
0: Yeah.
1: You know, it's just that it's just some of the things that are really frustrating for me, like, they have these events, when they do these retreats, they have these different discussion points, which I don't know if you've ever been to a retreat. I have for other things, not this, obviously.
0: Sure.
1: I'm not a billionaire. Things like money does buy happiness, bring back nuclear, navigating World War III, battlefield technologies, how's your sex life, other talks, build a cult. That one just like, I'm like, you know what went through my head? I can't say it on the radio.
0: Thank you.
1: and that one was moderated by the founder of the Christian networking site, Pray.com. Mm-hmm. Another one they found, build a party run by former White House national security official. I mean, the thing about this is part of the problem here. When these people trying to take over the globe, trying to take over our government, sticking their dirty, disgusting fascist fingers into all of our agencies, like Palantir and these other... they're all everything.
0: Which Teal owns,
1: like in every single agency.
0: Yeah, or Teal
1: Star. Everyone.
0: Yeah. No, excellent. And it's really an article worth reading in Wired. You're spot on. Maria, I got to run. I'm out of time here. But thank you for doing such
1: thank
0: a great
1: you.
0: Job of waking people up to it. Appreciate it. Stay with us. On the line with us, our buddy Phil Ittner, the veteran war correspondent, host of the On the Edge podcast based out of Kyiv, Ukraine. Philip Ittner, 1L, 2 T's, Philip Ittner on YouTube, Ittner Philip on social media. And Phil, welcome back to the program. So I understand, Russia bombed a 1,000-year-old UNESCO World Heritage Site, a monastery. But on the other hand, Zelensky bombed Moscow. Holy cow. So how's everything going with you?
2: Well, I think the two things are actually connected. We'll first go back to Sunday night, a massive attack in Kyiv in which the 1,000-year-old site that you're referring to, the Pecharsk Lavra, was struck either by debris or a munition that went awry. You have to understand the importance of the Lavra. The Lavra is seen as the birthplace of Eastern Orthodox Christianity. Eastern Orthodox Christianity is not organized in a hierarchical stature. So it's not like hitting the Vatican or hitting Mecca in terms of what they mean within the structure of the religion, but within the spirit of the religion, within the identity of Eastern Orthodoxy, this was a high crime. It absolutely infuriated the people of Ukraine, and we can't get good messages out of Russia, but I'm sure there were some of the faithful who were in Russia who were upset as well. But they obviously can't express their anger because the Kremlin will come down on them like a ton of bricks. But this was a big, big deal. It was a real affront. And so even today at the sidelines of the G7, I think it was today that Zelensky said, it might have been late yesterday, he intimated that today's attacks, overnight attacks by Ukraine onto Moscow, were in retaliation. That's how furious the Ukrainians were. Wow. They launched this massive drone attack, which I'm sure they have been planning and holding, you know, in their holster for quite some time. Some 200 drones were blown up by Russian defense, but obviously many got through because we see these pictures coming from Moscow of this enormous cloud of black smoke from various burning sites within the Russian capital. And that is obviously going to cause an awful lot of disruption within Russia itself, within Moscow itself. You know, the airports being shut down, Red Square is closed to traffic. And this brings the war to Russia, something that Putin said would never happen again, that there would never be violence and chaos on the streets of Russia's major cities. That was the agreement that Putin made, and I was there in the late 90s, early 2000s, when Putin was coming, ascending to power. He was openly saying, I will bring you stability. I will stop the chaos. Right. Well, he's broken that promise because we have Ukrainian drones blowing up in the Russian capital. And how much longer are the Russian people going to put up with that? They gave up their civil liberties. They gave up so much of their rights in order to have... And their wealth, which was ascended to oligarchy by a kleptocracy, they turned a blind eye, the Russian people, to that because all they wanted was stability. Well, they've lost stability. Putin has broken his pact, and I am starting to wonder if at some point, maybe not the people themselves in some sort of bottom-up a revolution, but perhaps the elite strata might start to see this is not good for them, and they might be the ones who chuck him overboard.
0: Well, or there's another alternative, and that's the one that Trump is blazing right now. Trump stupidly, you know, joined Netanyahu in attacking Iran the same way that Putin stupidly attacked Ukraine. And now Trump is saying, well, we'll just give them everything we want and we'll give them $300 billion and we'll let them have their missiles and they can have some uranium and, you know, everything. We're just going to basically, you know, give in. But I'm going to go home and I'm going to declare it a victory. You've got, you know, J.D. Vance out this morning going, this is a wonderful thing, best thing that ever could have happened, all this kind of stuff. And there's going to be a large portion of the American populace that's going to buy that and say, OK, so why doesn't Putin just declare victory and come home? Say, hey, we've got a good chunk of the Donbass. It's like, you know, it's enough. We got the Crimea.
2: Well, do they have the Crimea? I mean, Ukraine has already got aerial overwatch of all the roads leading into Crimea from Russian-held territory in Ukraine. And that's a vital land bridge that connects Crimea, because Crimea is non-self-supporting. It needs water, gasoline, ammunition. All of it comes from external sources. And the bridge over the Kerch Strait is not sufficient to do it. They need that land bridge. And Ukraine is now in a position where they can shut that thing down. Right. And so do they have Crimea? And Crimea is strategically very important. It's one of their only warm water ports where they can have deep sea capital ships pull into port and get rearmed and refit. That will not happen anymore as long as Ukraine contains control of the land bridge and Odessa. Yes, Russia is making incremental advances in a town along what we have discussed in the past, you and I, Tom, the so-called Fortress City line, which is kind of the end of the Donbass. And past that, the land is very much more suitable for maneuver warfare, so they could make advances. But we'll have to wait and see where the Russians can take that little town, a place called Konstantinovka, and what that will mean for the rest of the Fortress City line. He cannot walk away simply because he hasn't achieved his primary objectives. His primary objectives strategically, among others, but the most important ones, take control of Kiev and install a friendly government. Not going to happen. Right. Take control of the North Shore of the Black Sea so that you can have your deep water port in Crimea. As long as Odessa is still Ukrainian, that's not going to happen. If he takes his toys and goes home, he will be deposed because all of the 1.3 million and growing each day, 1,000 Russian soldiers are casualties, 30,000 a month. What did he do it for? If he takes his toys and goes home, he will be deposed. It's one thing the Russians cannot stand. Look at Tsar Nicholas II. He gets deposed only after his disastrous Russo-Japanese War and his performance in the First World War. The Soviet Union falls in no small measure because of their disastrous war in Afghanistan that they lose. Russians don't like leaders that lose wars. They'll put up with an awful lot, but a disastrous, embarrassing, catastrophic war, no. And Putin knows that. But unfortunately, Putin is the only man in charge. He is the center of gravity in Russia. Take him out of the equation and there's chaos. But how much further can that center of gravity hold when more and more mistakes are happening and when the most powerful objects in that orbit are starting to disintegrate as well because Putin has made this disastrous decision?
0: Which raises an interesting question. Zelensky was there throughout the G7 meeting and apparently still is. And I'm wondering what kind of buzz you're hearing there in Ukraine about the fate and future of Donald Trump and J.D. Vance, given their failure to do to Iran what Putin is trying to do to Ukraine.
2: Well, there's two things about that. And we do know that Zelensky and Trump spoke on the sidelines of the G7. Zelensky is pushing hard to get more air defense, anti-ballistic missile systems like the Patriot, although they're developing their own, I might hasten to add. Right. So that's an ask that Ukraine is coming to Trump with. Now, what Ukrainians are hoping for and what lots of people who are closely watching this are hopeful of is that Trump is such a weak-willed individual that he'll go with whoever the winner is. So if Ukraine can be shown to be the winner, Trump might at the 11th hour jump over, take some of the credit for it and say, see, I'm on the winning side. I always pick a winner. And that's the hope.
0: But that assumes that Putin.
2: I personally am skeptical.
0: Yeah, that assumes that Putin doesn't have something on Trump, whether it's the fact
2: Putin's
0: that
2: Putin's got something on Trump.
0: Trump would have been bankrupt a dozen times if it wasn't for the ability to launder
2: Russian
0: money.
2: Deutsche Bank, known as Russia's laundromat, gave Trump enormous loans at ridiculous rates. And I have said it repeatedly, and I stand by it, no matter if people think I'm putting on a tinfoil hat. Trump is compromised by Putin. Russia has something on Trump. And so will he ever turn on Ukraine and Zelensky at the risk of running afoul of, the intelligence community in Moscow, the GRU or the FSB? I don't think so. I think he's stuck. So I would be surprised if he does that. But I must admit that that is the chatter within Ukraine and within the pro-Ukrainian world effort, that hopefully if Ukraine can show real true success, and the obvious becomes obvious to everybody that Ukraine is going to survive this war and most likely come out of it stronger than Russia does, then Trump, being the fragile ego that he is, will want to be on the winning side and might just do it so that he can, wave his hands and claim some sort of participatory victory in it for his ego, if nothing else. I don't hold that belief. I do. I'm with you, Tom. I think he's compromised. And if he did go against Putin, then suddenly the New York Times would be getting a dossier in the mail from an unsubstantiated location showing all sorts of things.
0: Right.
2: So I don't think it will happen. But that's the hope.
0: Whether it's films from Epstein or whether it's,
2: that's right.
0: Financial documents of oligarchs laundering money through Trump.
2: Ukraine is winning.
0: Yeah, there you go.
2: With or without Trump, Ukraine is on the win.
0: The great Phil Itner, live from Kyiv, Ukraine. Phil, thank you again.
2: Thank you, Tom.
0: Always great talking with you. Itner Philip on social media, Philip Itner over on YouTube, and check out his podcast, On the Edge. I'll be back with more of the news of the day and your calls in just a minute. Just some wild stuff here. Donald Trump has signed this 14-point peace plan with Iran. And he's calling it a major win for America and democracy. And we're going to give them hundreds of billions of dollars in frozen assets. And Trump is like, well, it's their money, isn't it? Which is the argument that Democrats made when Obama gave Iran $1.7 billion back in the day, and Trump went ballistic. Oh, my God, they put the money on the plane, and they flew it right in, and they're laughing at that SOB. I mean, he literally, you know, called Obama a son of a bitch just a couple, you know, at the G7, which is incredible. I mean, a president calling a previous president an obscenity like that, it's mind-boggling. But J.D. Vance is the guy who is selling this now. He was doing a press conference this morning, and he appears to be the guy. I mean, this is just going to kill his chances of running for president, probably. Now, you know, the bet he's making is that 2.5 years is a long time and people's memories are short. And that's all true. And there's also a concern that that Donald Trump doesn't actually have the authority to do this. In 2015, Congress passed a law called the Iran Nuclear Agreement Review Act, which imposed sanctions on Iran and said only Congress can remove those sanctions. Now, the Trump administration is claiming that that only applied to Obama, but the law itself doesn't say Obama. It says the president shall submit this to Congress. The president shall not lift sanctions without the permission of Congress, essentially. So execfunctions.org is the website. Jack Goldsmith writing about that if you want more information. Meanwhile, as I mentioned before, David King, this guy who's not actually a presidential historian, compared Trump to Hitler. By the way, as J.D. Vance did before Trump made him vice president, he called him, quote, potentially America's Hitler. And Donald Trump retweeted that, saying, presidential historian Dave King sounds good to me. And what the guy said, what this Dave King, not the actual historian, said, was that because Trump, he said, you know, common names that come to mind are Alexander the Great, the Caesars, Genghis Khan, Attila the Hun, et cetera, and more recently, Hitler, Mao, and Stalin. And he said, Trump has more power than any of them because America has global reach. He said, quote, their power was limited to restrictive local areas. They had nowhere near the control over modern logistics, manpower, technology, and the global economic muscle that President Trump can enforce. And his summary line was, therefore, Donald Trump is the most powerful man on the planet. Trump was like, sounds good to me. John in Portland. Hey, John, what's on your mind today?
3: Oh, great. Thanks for taking my call. I'm one of the guys that kind of calls you regularly about getting Democrats to show what their plan is by having a shadow cabinet. I don't know. We've talked about that.
0: Yeah, many times.
3: Because I'm terrified of them getting into power, holding all three branches, and just losing it and not having, and then we lost forever. But anyway, that's not my point today. So you mentioned Citizens United, and I just want to let people know they should look into the Montana plan and support local efforts to get Montana.

0: doing is he's starting to show that he's an incompetent boob and that his mind is going. And as it gets closer to the midterms, he'll start making more and more mistakes. He'll start sleeping through more. And then that will allow the cabinet to invoke the 25th Amendment and declare him mentally incompetent to be president. And that gets Trump out of responsibility for the what's going to go down after the midterms. And it gets him out of testifying in front of Congress on the Epstein files.
1: Maybe.
0: And that's... Well, you can't have an incompetent person testify under oath.
1: He would have to be declared incompetent by more than just the cabinet for that to happen. But I get your point, John. The question is whether Trump would allow that. My take is that he will just say, you know, screw you guys. The Republicans are no longer going along with me because the primaries are over and I don't have power over them anymore. And, I mean, he's already got four Republicans in the Senate who've turned their backs on him. He's going to have more coming. You know, he's got a handful in the House. He's just going to say publicly, you know, screw you guys. I'm out of here. He's, you know, he hates the Democrats and now the Republicans are turning on him. He's got no power base anymore and it's no fun being president. And, I think he's just going to walk away.
0: Money.
1: But I think
0: he's
1: that having being declared incompetent by the cabinet or by J.D. Vance, I think he would view as a humiliation. I don't think he'll allow that to happen. I think he's going to do it on his own after the election. But I could be wrong. I mean, your scenario makes a lot of sense. I just don't think his ego will allow it. He's so fragile. You know, he's so unwilling to tolerate any kind of criticism or critique or even question his capabilities.
0: Absolutely. I agree with that. I just think that same ego is not going to allow him to go up and be humiliated and questioned by people he thinks are below him about the Epstein files and testifying against what are potentially some of his cronies and his biggest supporters.
1: Yeah.
0: He knows where bodies are buried and he could get a lot of them in trouble. And they don't have, it's like when one of his cabinet or one of the military does something that's illegal, he has protection for it. They don't.
1: Yeah,
0: and
1: that's true.
0: His cronies and the Epstein files don't.
1: That's true, and that's one of the reasons why I think increasingly you're going to see Republicans turning against him. But it's going to. We live in interesting times, John, as the old Chinese curse goes. Thank you very much for the call.
0: Yeah.
1: Acute alert. This is just kind of a, you know, the private stuff that's going on in our lives, but I thought it was just fascinating. For the last month or so, our house has a garage, and over the garage, there's a little kind of a flat open area that Louise has turned half of it into a catio. She put some chicken wire up, and the cats are on one side. Outdoors, they go through a window in the bathroom, and the other half of it, she's put some raised bed gardens out there, and she planted a bunch of plants, including a whole pile of lettuce. And she's been going out there every day and cutting lettuce, and we've been having salads like there's no tomorrow.
2: Yep.
1: And every time she would go out there, there was this little bird who would just yell like hell at her, you know, quack, quack, quack, quack, quack, quack, you know, and we were trying to figure out what's going on, so. Some of the lettuce just went to seed. I mean, it just went nuts. And so Louise went out day before yesterday to cut it off, you know, to shave off the top. And when she did, she found inside this perfect little nest that Mama Bird had built with two little babies in it, you know, who are still pink, you know, going cheep, cheep, cheep. And so she quickly kind of covered it all back up again. And our assumption is the crows in our area are just horrible. Our next-door neighbor, the crows killed the two hummingbird babies that were in her lawn and the three duck that had laid eggs and had hatched babies. The crows killed them all, left little corpse pieces all over the place. And so we're assuming that Mama Bird, because of our cats in the catio, felt that this was a safe place. She knew that the cats couldn't get out, but the crows won't come near there because the cats yell at them. So... Anyhow, we were really worried that Mom would abandon the baby birds. And I'm not sure what kind of bird it is. I think it might be a wren, but maybe it's a swallow or something. I just don't know. But she appears to be taking care of them. She's back there, and she's yelling at Louise again, which is just great. And, you know, the baby birds seem to be doing well. And so our next project is going to be building a little burn house out there to give Mama a place to

0: stay, free of crows. But the other thing that is just so meaningful about this experience of ours is just how tenacious life is. Mama bird, defending, and the nest is a work of art. I mean, every piece of it is perfect. It's so elegantly done, this little nest. And it's just, and nobody taught her how to do that. I mean, and how does knowledge like that come down through genes? I mean, it really makes you think that maybe this idea that the entire universe is conscious and that what our brains do is actually operate like little radio receivers and tune into the consciousness rather than carrying their own specific instruction set, that makes even more and more sense. Something I've been writing about a lot over at wisdomschool.com. So anyway, just wanted to share the story. Louise mentioned during the break to me that even more amazing about these little birds and their survival is that she was out there watering every day. I mean, just, pouring gallons of water on top of them, not realizing there were little birds in it. It's one of these little tower things that have, circles of dirt and plants growing in there. It's completely gone to crazy now because she's stopped. And she was out there, clipping lettuce off it every day, not realizing that there were little birds in there. So, an amazing story. Gary in Lexington, Kentucky. Hey, Gary, what's on your mind today?
1: Hey, Tom. I care for my hummingbirds and my cardinals, but the hummingbirds are under stress because of the global warming.
0: Oh, interesting.
1: But one last thing I wanted to say was, if you get a chance, I know you're probably not doing it now, but I'm looking at the Obama Library commemoration.
0: Yeah, I've got it on a monitor here in the studio. It's on MS Now.
1: You've got to go back and listen to it. Some of the best class act.
0: Oh, you two and Bono are playing right now. On the Edge.
1: So I'm going to get back in there and catch it. But I was going to say, the deal about the global warming, we're out of power here in Lexington right now at our house.
0: Really?
1: And I saw one of the worst thunderstorms that I've seen. I was in it on the interstate, and I had to pull over. I've never seen weather like this.
0: Oh, and they're talking about it. Now you've got hail that's like 6 inches across coming out of the sky. I mean, stuff that we've never seen before or seen so rarely that it hits the Guinness Book of World Records. It's now becoming routine.
1: Yeah. I believe that this all started, the indication was back in 74 during the Xenia, Ohio tornado outbreak in 74. That all was coming about at that period.
0: That was the beginning of the global warming actually affecting weather, was in the 70s and 80s. That was when it started being real measurable.
1: I agree. Hey, Tom, thanks a lot. I'll let you go.
0: Yeah, okay. Good talking to you, Gary. I think that, Gary's point is worth amplifying. We started burning fossil fuels in a big way, really in the mid-19th century, the mid-1800s. Just prior to and just after the Civil War, really, Europe and the United States. And it was mostly coal, for firing steam engines and for heating houses. And that signal, the carbon dioxide that it was producing, didn't really show up as altered weather until the middle of the 20th century, until the 1950s, 60s, 70s, 80s. And Louise and I drove over to the seacoast weekend before last for the ham radio convention. And all the way there and all the way back, we got one bug on the windshield. And 50 years ago, which I know some of us can remember, I remember quite well, if you had driven for 3 hours, you would have had a windshield covered with bugs. I mean, it was one of the reasons you pull into a gas station was to have the attendant come out and clean the bugs off your windshield. They're gone. And, this is global warming. This is climate change. It's killing our biosphere. We'll be right back.
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0: Our book today in the Tom Hartman Book Club is Climate Chaos, Lessons on Survival from Our Ancestors by Brian Fagan and Nadia Durrani. This is from the preface. The people of the past have bequeathed us priceless lessons about adapting to climate change. But first, the fundamental point. We are human beings, just like our forebears, and have inherited the same brilliant qualities of forward thinking, planning, innovation, and cooperation. We are Homo sapiens, and these qualities have always helped us adapt to climate changes. Today, they are a priceless legacy of experience. A second gift from the past. an abiding reminder that kin ties and the innate human capacity for cooperation are valuable assets, even in densely populated megacities. One must only look at ancient or modern Pueblo society in the American Southwest to realize that kinship, obligations to one another, and mechanisms that break down isolation remain an essential glue for human societies under stress. Today we can see those same relationships in various community groups, be they churches or clubs. Kin ties are one coping mechanism. So are the strategies of dispersal and mobility, which for thousands of years were highly adaptive ways of coping with drought or destruction wrought by sudden flooding. Mobility in the form of involuntary migration is still a significant human reaction to climate change. Witness the thousands of people fleeing drought in Northeast Africa or trying to move northward into the United States. Today we talk about ecological refugees. We are actually witnessing the ancient survival strategy of mobility on a truly massive scale. There's far more. The societies of the past lived in intimate association with their environments. They never had the benefit of scientific weather forecasting, let alone computer models or even one of the many proxies now at our disposal. The Babylonians and others, including medieval astronomers, consulted the heavenly bodies without success. Until the 19th century, even the most expert climactic predictions involved local phenomena such as cloud formations or sudden temperature changes. Farmers and city dwellers alike relied on subtle environmental signposts acquired over many generations, such as the dense cloud formations that foreshadow approaching hurricanes. Similarly, fisher folk and mariners identified the subtle changes in ocean swells that arrived ahead of powerful storms. The experience of the past reminds us that adaptations to climate change are, more often than not, local initiatives based on local experience and understanding. Such adaptations, be they the building of a seawall, moving houses to higher ground, or a communal response in the face of a catastrophic flood, rely on local experience and environmental knowledge. Most ancient societies, whether small villages or cities, were well aware that they were at the mercy of climactic forces, not in control of them. Looking back over the millennia, we can distinguish general categories of climate change that challenged our forebears. Catastrophic events such as exceptionally strong El Niños along the Peruvian coast or massive volcanic eruptions with their destructive ash clouds which ruined crops were short-lived but caused suffering and sometimes serious damage and loss of life. Yet once the event ended, normal climactic conditions returned and the victims recovered. The effects were usually short-term and soon done with, often within the span of a single lifetime. Recovery from such climactic punches required cooperation, close ties, and strong leadership, an enduring legacy from the past. In small-scale societies, leadership fell to kin leaders and elders, to individuals with experience and the kind of personal charisma that engendered loyalty. Much depended on reciprocal obligations between fellow kin and also on leaders' ability to control and manipulate food surpluses. Climactic events are different propositions from short-term climate shifts, a prolonged drought cycle, a rainy decade, or persistent flooding that decimates growing crops. Many subsistence farming societies of the past, like the Moche and Chimú of coastal Peru, were only too aware of the hazards of prolonged droughts. They relied on mountain runoff from the Andes to nourish carefully designed irrigation works in desert river valleys headed toward the Pacific. Both also depended on the rich coastal anchovy fisheries for much of their diet and on groundwater and carefully maintained irrigation canals to distribute water supplies in an environment where every drop counted. Their resilience depended on community-based stewardship of water systems supervised by powerful chiefs. It was no coincidence that the pre-industrial civilizations of the past 5,000 years thrived on social inequality as societies run for the benefit of the few. Everything depended on carefully acquired and maintained food surpluses for societies like ancient Egypt and the Khmer civilization in Southeast Asia, which fed both nobles and commoners with rations. Village farmers living and working close to the land could survive short droughts by relying on less popular crops or perhaps wild plant foods. There might be hunger, but life would go on. Prolonged dry cycles, like the celebrated mega drought of 2200 to 1900 BCE, often called the 4.2 Ka event, which spread across the Mediterranean and South Asia, were another matter altogether.
3: Confronted with this drought, the pharaohs were unable to feed their people. The book is Climate Chaos by Brian Fagan and Nadia Durrani. Climate Chaos, Lessons on Survival from Our Ancestors.
0: You'll recall back in April, I pointed out to you that the Department of Homeland Security had created essentially a Department of Thought Crimes. This all ties into Donald Trump's National Security Presidential Memorandum Number 7, the NSPM-7, which says that you are a, quote, potential domestic terrorist, end quote, who should be watched by the FBI if you espouse, if you advocate, if you speak out in favor of, quote, anti-Americanism, anti-capitalism, anti-Christianity, extremism on migration, extremism on race, extremism on gender, hostility toward those who hold traditional American views on family, hostility toward those who hold traditional American views on religion, and hostility toward those who hold traditional American views on morality. Now, this is entirely focused on what they perceive to be the left. And the Trump regime, specifically Bondi's DOJ and Patel's FBI, were already compiling, you know, such potential terrorists, lists of them. I mean, this is like Minority Report, right? And when I first laid this out in April, it was theoretical. It's not theoretical anymore. Earlier this week in Minneapolis, federal prosecutors arrested and indicted 15 people for conspiracy to impede or injure federal officers during an ICE sweep. This was during the Operation Metro Surge. And the U.S. attorney announcing the charges, he's a Trump appointee named Daniel Rosen, explicitly cited NSPM-7, that memorandum I warned you about, as the reason for the arrests. Yeah, I told you it was a loaded gun back in April. It's now been fired. David Beard, who is the Cato Institute's director of immigration studies, sat down and read the indictment. And he said there's actually, out of all of the indictments, there's actually only one case of anything that could be called violence. And that's where a protester knocked a notebook out of the hand of an ICE agent. That's it. That's as violent as it gets. That's the biggest of the overt acts. One of the 15, Eric Davis, is a religious studies professor at McAllister College, and he says he's being charged for holding meetings. Another defendant's great crime was that he posted to Facebook, quote, "We need to become ungovernable." And a third, as Ryan Grimm, the journalist, noted, is accused of conduct, quote, "that would be reasonably expected to cause substantial emotional distress to an ICE agent." So one of the federal charges was that somebody might have hurt the feelings of an ICE agent. I mean, it's incredible. Nobody got hurt. The government won't even claim anybody got hurt. That's beside the point. They're following Trump's lead. They're going after thought crimes. And when a fellow named David King, not the Harvard historian, noted that Trump's authoritarian behavior was much like, quote, Alexander the Great, the Caesars, Genghis Khan, Attila the Hun, Tamerlane, Napoleon, and more recently Hitler, Mao, and Stalin, Trump screenshotted it and wrote, "Presidential historian Dave King sounds good to me." Now, I got an email this morning from the actual Harvard presidential historian David King, who said, "That was not me." So just for the record, I just updated my article to reflect that. Trump was wrong. It was not a presidential historian. It was just some guy named Dave King. But Trump apparently loves being compared to Hitler. It's incredible. And meanwhile, the killers who actually murdered Alex Preti and Renee Good are walking free. The government, the federal government, is refusing to turn over evidence of these crimes to the authorities in Minnesota. And now they're going after the people who were protesting the murder of these two American citizens, civilians, these two protesters. I mean, this is something that I've been warning about for some time. It's here. When the government can drag you out of bed at gunpoint before dawn, when they can seize and download your computer and your phone, when they can freeze your checking and savings account and all your credit cards, when they can march you in front of a federal magistrate. All of this apparently is what happened to all of these people, even on phony trumped up charges like they did to Jim Comey. And apparently they're doing here. The process itself becomes the punishment. People have to spend hundreds of thousands of dollars to get a good defense against federal prosecutors. I mean, the federal government has all the money and all the time in the world. We've seen this movie before, and not just in the right-wing McCarthy hearings that my parents' generation lived through. I mean, this is exactly the strategy that Vladimir Putin has been employing in Russia for several years now, for about a decade now, or actually almost two decades now. And Putin is having phone conversations with Trump about every 2 weeks. They talk for an hour or two on the phone. And I think, you know, frankly, I think Trump is getting his instructions. When I lived in West Germany back in the 1980s, I visited East Germany on a couple of occasions. And you know, the entire society had been turned into informers. I don't know if you've seen the movie The Lives of Others. It's over on Amazon Prime right now. You can rent it for like $3. It's an amazing movie. And the genius of that whole system, that East German system, was that they didn't do mass arrests. They did a few selective arrests, and it just shut everybody up. And that's what these guys are trying to do now. Now, the good news, as Ukraine proved with the election of Zelensky, kicking out a corrupt president, and Hungary just proved, kicking out Orban, it is possible for a machine that runs on fear to fail. And that's exactly what Trump is trying to build here, or has built here. But, you know, we need to call our senators and our representative through the Capitol switchboard and tell them to condemn this and these un-American conspiracy prosecutions. And we need to back the lawyers doing the unglamorous work over at the ACLU and the National Lawyers Guild. And the entire purpose of this NSPM 7, this presidential order, is to make you and me decide that peacefully standing on a sidewalk with our fellow citizens isn't worth the risk. We need to prove them wrong. And please pass this story along. I mean, the thing that we had feared is here, or we're concerned about. It's here. This is you know, let's go after Sophie Scholl stuff. This is White Rose Society stuff.
2: This is the Tom Hartman Program.
0: Sophie and her brother Hans were hanged in Germany for passing out leaflets, much like some of these people in Minneapolis. They were just passing out leaflets.
2: You're listening to Tom Hartman.
0: Brian in Albuquerque, New Mexico. Hey, Brian, what's on your mind today?
4: I like to think about the future. And, you know, as we go into the post-Trump era, I mean, many people believe the pendulum is going to swing more towards the Democrats and the socialist positions.
0: And it already is.
4: I think a big blind spot in America's body politic is nobody points out all the socialism that's been in our country's history from the beginning. From the beginning. You know, I mean, my ancestors are all Midwestern farmers. A lot of their land was land grant. It was they mm-hmm. were given 160 acres of farmland away to people to settle.
0: Yep.
4: You know, is the government giving free land away anymore? I don't think so. When they built the transcontinental railroads, the deal was the government gave the railroad land 20 miles each way from the track. The railroad owned all that land. And there's so many sectors of our economy is mixed in with socialism.
0: Oh, and Lincoln created the land-grant colleges. System. He created 57 free right. colleges across the country
4: right.
0: with land grants. That was the Morrill
4: right.
0: Act.
4: It's an agribusiness. I mean, think of all the levees and the locks and the dams on our
0: yep.
4: rivers.
0: And the TVA and the Hoover Dam, yeah, for sure.
4: There's tons of it, but we never talk about it. And I think it would help if we have a daily socialist report. For example, I cut a blurb on my internet feed. Some resort community on the coast of South Carolina, they were spending, I don't know how many, $10 million to dredge up sand and pump it back onto the beach where all the hotels in the resort area is at. And anybody that knows anything about geology knows that beaches, like rivers, are always moving. They
0: yep.
4: come and they go.
0: Yep.
4: And to constantly be spending money to pump sand back up on the beach so this resort community has a market, you know, that's socialism. But see, we don't point, nobody points it out. No, none at all.
0: There's a larger issue here, Brian, and that is that most Americans don't even know what socialism is. And if you use the classic definition, Karl Marx's classic definition, you know, which you could also call communism, we have never been a socialist country. And people all talk about, you know, the socialists in Sweden or the socialists in Norway. Those are capitalist countries, and they are democracies. They have a strong social safety net. But that's not socialism. Socialism is from each according to his needs, from each according to his abilities. The government owns all the housing. The government owns all the businesses. The government owns all the infrastructure. The government owns all the banks. The government literally owns everything and basically tells you how to live your life. That's Karl Marx's socialism, and the Soviet Union and frankly, you know, Maoist China and early Vietnam have all proven that it doesn't work. And so these Republicans, they go off about how, oh, these socialists and these Democrats, and you've got the Democratic Socialists and all this kind of stuff, and everybody's mixing all this language up. We are a capitalist country. Right now we're an oligarchy, but we would like to become a democracy again, get the money out of politics, and we can do that. And, you know, we're a capitalist democracy with a weak social safety net. And the majority of the population, over 70% of the population, in survey after survey after survey, says we would like to have a stronger social safety net. And the only reason we don't get it is because the oligarchs who fund our elections don't want us to get it because it would cut into their tax breaks.
4: And I agree with all of that. And one other dynamic I'd like to throw on the table is climate change. Okay. Mm. Here in the West, all of our reservoirs are at like 30% of where they should be.
0: Yeah.
4: And some of the hardest hit areas are Republican areas.
0: Yep.
4: Like Utah and Nevada and Arizona are really going to get hit hard.
0: Yeah, already. You know,
4: I'm in New Mexico. I'm on a different river, and we're in a little better shape, but we're praying for a heavy monsoon season. But anyway, with climate change, there's going to be a lot of people wanting government help and government assistance, and they're going to be living in Utah and Arizona.
0: Well, there already are.
4: Point that out.
0: And Trump is killing off FEMA. You know, he's gutted FEMA and redirected hundreds of billions of dollars in FEMA resources over to ICE. I mean, it's just crazy. It's like their campaign to get brown people out of the country has superseded everything.
4: I would frame it this way. It's like we've developed this climate change radar with satellites and buoys and whatnot to where we can monitor what's going on to the
0: He's dismantling that now,
4: too. And he's turning it off. Say he's turning off the climate change radar because he doesn't like what it's telling us.
0: That's exactly right. That's exactly right.
4: So, but we got to tell the tale of socialism because it's always been in America. There always has been.
0: Yeah.
4: You know, it's just who gets the gravy. That's the story.
0: That really is.
4: We don't like telling that story.
0: Well, and that's the problem with oligarchy is that the oligarchs end up with all the gravy. And this is the $70 trillion transfer of wealth that the Rand Corporation has documented from the beginning of the Reagan administration until today, where over $70 trillion in wealth has gone out of the homes and pockets and retirement accounts and pensions general wealth of the bottom 90% and into the money bins of the top 1/100th or 1/1000th of 1%. And we are now more oligarchic than we have ever been in our history. It's mind-boggling. Brian, I got to move along, but great points all. Thank you so much. I appreciate it. Hey, special thanks to Louise Hartman, Sean Taylor, Jamie Holly, Nigel Peacock, Sue Nethercutt, Patrick Hoyt, Geraldine Halbert, Ron Hartenbaum, Chase Spross, Nicholas Miller, Pat Sweeney, Jeremy Peterson, Connor Arroyo, Carna Verde, Josiah Wester, Martha Salinas, Mateo Robertson, Diane Russell, and Ruben Michaels, all the fine people who work on this program. And thank you to you for spreading the good word about our program, sharing it with other people, and getting out there and getting active. Tag, you're it. Stay safe.
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0: You are listening to Spoiler Alert Radio, conversations on the craft of filmmaking. I am your host, Tony Pinacchia. On this episode of Spoiler Alert Radio, we speak with Irish film editor Brian Philip Davis. Brian is known for his work in genre cinema, with his films showcased at major festivals including Sundance, South by Southwest, Tribeca, and Toronto. He has a strong ability to work across multiple genres, bringing a confident balance of tone that allows each project to feel cohesive, engaging, and distinctive. Brian's editing credits include Boys from County Hell, Bad Day for the Cut, The Devil's Doorway, Here Before, Oddity, and The Occupant. More recently, Brian edited Damien McCarthy's acclaimed film Hokum, starring Adam Scott. His upcoming work includes The Incomer, a folk comedy starring Donald Gleason, and written and directed by Lewis Paxton, who won the Sundance Next Innovator Award. Brian is a member of Irish Screen Editors, British Film Editors, and BAFTA. Welcome, Brian Philip Davis, to Spoiler Alert Radio.
1: Hi, thanks very much.
0: Excellent. Well, welcome. And first of all, can you talk a little bit about your background and how you developed an interest in film generally and editing in particular before deciding to pursue that as a career?
1: Yeah, well, I was always a fan of movies growing up, but I'd never really thought about it as a career, like something that I could actually turn into a job. I grew up in the 80s, 90s, just watching VHS, DVD, just watching all kinds of things. And what I was also interested in was comic books and art and design. So I actually went to the University of Ulster in Belfast to pursue a career in graphic design. And the course that I chose to enroll in was called Visual Communication. And on that course, you could do graphic design, but you could also do illustration, photography, and animation and filmmaking. So that's where I found a computer. This is when IMAX had just come in. So I found an iMac and I was able to go out and film things on DV tape and import it into the iMac and use iMovie to start editing this stuff together. And it's just something I just really enjoyed and instantly developed an interest in and thought, hey, maybe I could do this.
0: Great. So earlier in your career, you worked on a variety of projects, from music videos to short films to several family-oriented television series. What were some of your more memorable projects from this period? And what were some valuable lessons you learned before focusing more on feature film work?
1: Yeah, well, when I left university, I directed and edited some short films of my own and some music videos. And I started getting asked by other people, could I edit things for them? So those were usually short films, kind of low to no money jobs. But what I was doing was kind of building relationships with directors. Aside from that, I ended up working for a kids TV company called 16 South in Belfast. We made multiple kids puppet shows there. There were shows such as Jim Henson's Pajanimals. There was a Canadian puppet show called Big and Small. There was Sesame Tree, which was the Northern Irish version of Sesame Street. So that was kind of my first paid job as an editor. You know, I was the editor of these shows and this work was going out on TV. So things that I learned from working on that stuff, like there were a lot of scenes in those shows involving children. So they would usually shoot the kids stuff separately first, and then they'd see what the kids delivered, and then the kids would all leave, and then they'd film all the stuff with the puppets and the presenters. And then it was my job to kind of cut that together as if it was seamless and it all kind of happened at the same time. So I think one of the first things I learned from working on that kind of stuff was just how you can use footage out of context. You know, you don't have to put everything together in the same order that it was filmed. You can use stuff in a completely different order and create a completely different story, even from what was intended from the script, you know, just by being experimental in the way you use your footage. So, you know, learning how to cut in reactions from characters to make things funnier and just holding longer to create tension and suspense. Yeah, so it was like pretty hard. Some of that stuff was actually pretty hard to edit. And yeah, I think I learned a lot from it.
0: So an earlier feature film you edited was called Bad Day for the Cut, about a middle-aged Irish farmer who seeks revenge after his mother is murdered. How did you help create a sort of contrast in the edit between the pastoral setting of rural Ireland with bursts of brutality and dark humor? And as events gradually build momentum and spiral out of control, how is that reflected in your pacing of the film?
1: Yeah, well, with Bad Day for the Cut, it's essentially a revenge thriller. So that's what we were trying to deliver. But the first 25 minutes or so, which is the case on a lot of movies, is where it's setting up the characters. So setting up characters takes time. And then in a genre movie, when things hit the fan and all the genre stuff starts to happen in the movie, you want to have characters that people actually care about, you know, so it takes time to set everything up. So in Bad Day for the Cut, I think the first 20 minutes is kind of setting up this character that lives on a farm. He lives with his mother. And there's probably people that would like to watch like a 90-minute movie just of this guy on the farm. But yeah, this was a genre movie and that was what we were going for. So when his mother gets murdered, we really had to ramp it up. So we really wanted to get to that point where his mother gets murdered as quickly as possible. But in the earlier cuts, maybe it was like 30, 40 minutes into the movie. It was just too long. So the big problem on that movie was just trying to get him onto the road to begin his revenge mission as soon as possible, get there quickly enough, but not too quickly so that, you know, we haven't set the characters up enough so nobody cares, you know. That was one of our big challenges. In terms of the rest of the pacing in the film, like a lot of that was just dictated by the script and the set pieces in the script. And I find action scenes quite easy to edit because they only have the bits that they need. So this wasn't a massive budget film. So you basically have to choreograph your action and shoot the bits that you need. And then I put that together and then just kind of get it flowing. So I'm not like spoiled for choice with tons and tons of angles of action scenes in these indie movies. You know, I pretty much have what I have and I can cut that together quite quickly, I find.
0: Excellent. So The Devil's Doorway is a found footage style film in which two priests investigate a possible miracle occurring in a Magdalene laundry in 1960 Ireland, only to uncover something more horrific. To create a sense of period authenticity, 16mm film was used. How did working with restrictions of the medium affect your approach to editing? And to what extent did you sort of lean into any limitations to enhance the mood of the film?
1: Yeah, I think we totally leaned into it and we tried to play this as, you know, something that had really happened. So the nature of found footage is that you have a lot of waters, so you just have like one shot that covers an entire scene and there's not necessarily a lot of coverage from different angles. So you really kind of have what you have. So there are some tricks that we can use to cut around things. Just having to kind of hang out in these kind of water takes, it also means that if an actor's giving a great performance, you know, you can just linger on that. We had some fantastic actors, Helena Breen, Lola Roddy. They were kind of the leads in this movie. So I really enjoyed just hanging out on their performances and not trying to overcut things. You know, it was almost like an old fashioned style of editing. You know, if you were going to cut something back in the day, you know, on film, you really had to make sure you were making the right decision before you got the razor blade out and sliced the film. And it was kind of like that, you know, it was kind of every cut here in this movie is going to be noticeable. So we have to be very careful and just handle everything very delicately. And it was an interesting challenge.
0: Can you elaborate a little bit on the techniques you used in The Devil's Doorway to ironically simulate the lack of editing? For example, harsh cuts or rough transitions, sticking with odd camera angles, or using cheats to simulate long, continuous takes. And how did you balance your approach so the film felt raw and unpolished while remaining coherent and watchable for the audience?
1: So some of the techniques we use where we cut in like these glitches. So this is obviously supposed to be something that was shot on 16mm film many years ago. So we kind of came up with the idea that maybe this film has been damaged. So we could cut in like these glitches in the film, which would then enable you to cut from one take to another. So if it was like a long take of like an actor giving a monologue, you could do the edits if you just kind of played it that the film had glitched. You know, there were other things we did, like towards the end, the priests go into like an underground tunnel and they're using a bulb that's mounted to the camera. So we were able to create this idea that the bulb was faulty and was getting damaged and it would just dip out. So we could just dip to black and then come back up from the black. And we put in like a little sound effect of the bulb cutting out, which, you know, then enabled us to cut. And, you know, you could do other things like if the camera glides along a wall or through some shadows, if there's a lot of movement happening on the screen, you can usually hide a cut in there with like a cross dissolve or like a morph cut, something like that. And just to push the story forward, we were able to use ADR. So because of the nature of the footage, it's usually not always lingering on every single character. So often, you know, there were characters off screen. So we could ADR like new lines that they could be delivering that would push the story forward whenever necessary.
0: You are listening to Spoiler Alert Radio, conversations on the craft of filmmaking. On this episode of Spoiler Alert Radio, we are talking with Irish film editor Brian Philip Davis, whose work includes Bad Day for the Cut, The Devil's Doorway, Boys from County Hell, Oddity, The Occupant, Hokum, and The Incomer. So The Boys from County Hell balances horror, comedy, and character drama. How did you work with the director to create this unique tone, shifting between more dramatic themes of family obligations and land use conflicts to barroom banter to violent scenes while still maintaining a cohesive feeling and brisk pace?
1: Boys from County Hell is specifically set in Northern Ireland. That's where I'm from. That's where I grew up. So, and the director's from here also. So he wanted the film to feel distinctly Northern Irish. And in Northern Ireland, I live in Belfast. Like, we have a very dark sense of humor. It probably comes from just how we've used that to deal with tragedy. So we wanted it to feel authentic. And the comedy in Boys from County Hell, it comes from the ridiculous situations that these characters find themselves in. You know, nobody's like deliberately playing it for laughs. And there's just a lot of really heartfelt moments in the film. There's a great father and son dynamic. And there's a great scene towards the end where there's like a beloved character on a couch and he knows that he's going to die. And his response is that he just wants to have like one last drink with his friends. You know, so it's really heartbreaking, but it's also kind of funny. So we just wanted it to be authentic. That was kind of our number one mission with that one.
0: So you worked on a pair of acclaimed horror films for director Damien McCarthy, the first being Oddity, focusing on the mysterious murder of a psychiatrist's wife and her twin sister's efforts to piece together what really happened. The film leverages the location of the remote house to create a consistent sense of unease. How did you approach pacing in general to create this slow burn feel? And how did the geometries in the house help you towards this end?
1: Damien McCarthy is an amazing director. I was sent his first film, Caveat, that he cut himself along with the script for Oddity. And just from watching Caveat and reading his script for Oddity, I could tell that he has a really nice aesthetic for props and for locations and things like that. Like, it's all in the script, like all these locations, these props, these little moments, it's all on the page. So I could just tell he's really good at creating his own world, and his films feel like Damien McCarthy films. And I just had this sense that this guy is going to end up working with big studios, you know, and that's exactly what's happened. With pacing, it's just something that we get a feel for as we work on it. Like, obviously, the first cut of the movie is going to be a little bit baggier than later cuts. But with horror, I'm trying not to cut too much stuff out of it, because I think lingering on, you know, longer shots of these creepy rooms that Damien has in his movies, like, it's nice to just absorb that as an audience. Like, you know, we've just had Back Rooms, which has done amazingly well, and it's all about lingering on these liminal spaces. So it's trying to just not cut that too tightly and allow room for the horror to breathe. And then obviously as the cut progresses, we tighten it up for pacing, you know, just to get the running time down to where it needs to be. But yeah, just trying to be very careful and very sensitive with it.
0: So then the tale in Oddity is somewhat nonlinear, Switching between past and present as it gradually unveils the key events of the story and the motivations of those taking part. Was this in the script from the beginning, or did you experiment with rearranging elements to keep the audience a bit off balance but also engaged?
1: There was a fair amount of restructuring and oddity. The scene of Olin at the door with Danny, which is how the movie opens. That scene was originally about 20 minutes in. We just felt like that was a really strong scene to start the movie with. It kind of gets people hooked. And Oddity is kind of like an ensemble piece with many different characters. So it did give us the option of restructuring and reordering scenes. There were some additional scenes with the cannibal patient called Bernie. Now, he is in the final cut, but there were additional longer scenes with him and Ted, the doctor. So there was a scene in Ted's office between Ivan, Ted, and this patient, Bernie. And we were really struggling pacing-wise just to get the film moving at the beginning and just get to where we wanted to be as quickly as possible. So unfortunately, yeah, they kind of hit the cutting room floor, those scenes, and we turned a three-minute dialogue scene between these three characters. We turned that scene into just like one shot of Ted hanging out in his office. You know, that was pretty much what it ended up becoming. But yeah, you've just got to kill your darlings, unfortunately, sometimes. And you know, who knows, maybe they'll release a collector's edition DVD or something. We could put that stuff back in.
0: So the film The Occupant is the story of the struggle for survival of a woman after surviving a helicopter crash in a remote area. Beyond that surface story, there are character explorations involving flashbacks to her past, her radio communications with a mysterious man, and metaphorical imagery as well. What was the process of blending these disparate elements to provide more depth than just simple quest story while being mindful of the need for narrative momentum?
1: Yeah, The Occupant was directed by Hugo Keizer. So he's a Dutch director. He lives in Amsterdam. So I was able to actually go to Amsterdam to work with him on this movie. And he sees The Occupant, it's very much a drama disguised as a sci-fi movie. So we have this obvious physical journey that the character is going through, trying to make her way across snowy landscapes to find her way home. But then there's also like an emotional journey. So that's kind of told through these flashbacks and kind of glimpses to Abby, the main character, to her past. So we were able to just play around with where those were placed. So when you have something like a movie with flashbacks like this, yeah, you can experiment and find the best place for them. So just from working on it over many weeks, you get a sense as to where these belong. So obviously, some of them were dictated by the script, but you know, then sometimes that didn't quite work, or we just wanted to expand on it. So it's like your first cut is always the script, and then the script can sometimes go out the window. You know, Walter Murch has talked before about how the screenplay generates the material to make the movie, but then in the edit, the material isn't necessarily put together in that order. So yeah, we test screened the movie as well, which is really useful. I'm a big fan of test screenings. So we were able to test screen The Occupant in Amsterdam and get a sense of how the story was playing. And we also have a character in that film who's only a voice on a walkie-talkie. And for the initial edit, it was actually my voice on the walkie-talkie. So we could continue to rewrite lines for that character and play around with that. And that was just another way of pushing the story forward.
0: You are listening to Spoiler Alert Radio, conversations on the craft of filmmaking. On this episode of Spoiler Alert Radio, we are talking with Irish film editor Brian Philip Davis, whose work includes Bad Day for the Cut, The Devil's Doorway, Boys from County Hell, Oddity, The Occupant, Hokum, and The Incomer. So then, you again worked with director Damien McCarthy on the film Hokum, about Om, a misanthropic American writer who visits an Irish inn to scatter his parents' ashes. The inn is said to be haunted, which the skeptical Ohm disbelieves. On the other hand, he ingests psychedelics, so we don't know how reliable his point of view is. Also, there is plenty of earthly intrigue and deception beyond any supernatural occurrences. How did you reflect this ambiguity and perspectives to keep the audience unsure of what they are seeing, which adds to the sense of unease in the story?
1: Well, we were trying not to do anything too flashy. You know, we didn't want it to feel like a 90s music video or anything like that. So the first time the audience is watching the film, you know, they're unaware of this psychedelic aspect. So it's almost like there'll be things you may notice like on a second time watch with Hookem. So one of the things Damien, the director, has mentioned is like there's a scene where he's seeing like a character on a television screen and we can see the character on the screen. But then when it cuts to the shot of Adam Scott, if you notice the reflection in his glasses, there's actually nothing in the reflection except the fuzz of a TV. So that kind of tells us that it's happening in his head. We just tried to be very subtle about it and just kind of played things for real. You know, there's a scene where the character of Fiona's body has completely disappeared from the dumbwaiter. And I mean, that's just a continuity error. You know, the body was there earlier and now the body's not there. But then obviously in the context of a horror film, it takes on like a weird aspect. It's like, oh, where's the body? Where did it go? And Adam just plays it beautifully in that scene where you kind of get a sense that, is he starting to lose it? You know, like he's such a great actor. Like he knew exactly where he was in the script and his level of losing it kind of increases as he goes along. Yeah.
0: Great. So another aspect of Hookem, which layers the story, is the use of timeline shifts in the real world to flesh out character motivations and the truth behind events in scenes from the world of the conquistador books that Ohm is writing. How did you develop a sense of flow in moving between past and present or between reality and fiction to both drive the story forward and create additional tension?
1: So the book that Ohm is writing within the movie, it's really like a subconscious projection of his own trauma. So we kind of realize that by the end, it's really just a bookend for the movie and kind of an interesting way to open the film. Like you're walking in expecting this Irish horror movie and it opens in a desert. And there's these two characters like walking across a desert. It's like, did I just walk into the wrong film? So it feels kind of epic, you know, it was just an idea that Damien had kicking around for a while. And we just play it as if a Hollywood movie has been made of Ohm's book. We did test the scene where, so we tested the entire film and something that came up from the test screenings. Originally, the first scene with the conquistador just played and we get to the point where the boy is about to be hit with a bottle and it just cuts to the title card, Hookem, and then we see Adam Scott driving through the hills to get to the hotel in Ireland. But the audiences found that a little bit confusing. They didn't get that this was, you know, a film within a film. It was a story that Adam's character was writing. He does explain it later on in the bar, but it just seemed like that was a little bit too late. So Damien came up with an idea to shoot a pickup scene of Ohm typing his book on the laptop. So all of those shots of Ohm typing on his laptop and that initial scare with his mother in his apartment before he leaves for Ireland, that was all pickup scenes. So Adam Scott came back to Ireland to shoot that months after the initial shoot. So yeah, that's just something you've got to do in edits, like, you know, and you've got to respond to test screenings in a kind of a smart way and be open to new ideas late in the process and be open to experimenting late in the game. And yeah, I'm really happy with how that turned out. We were able to do some nice intercutting with, there's like a circular stain in Adam's apartment and we do like a nice match cut to like a circle that's in the desert and some things like that. So yeah, at one point we had that cut together just with like storyboards that Damien had drawn and then they were going to go off and shoot that pickup. So we had it all planned out and it was kind of working almost like as a comic book version in the edit for a while. And then eventually then Adam, yeah, shot that scene for us and it all came together. So yeah, I'm happy with how it turned out.
0: So you more recently edited The Incomer, the tale of two siblings living on a remote Scottish isle who encounter a government official who tells them they must relocate. Can you talk about creating the overall comic tone for the film, but also presenting a subtle shift in point of view as characters that originally seem kind of absurd eventually become more sympathetic?
1: In The Incomer, we have this clash of cultures between these characters. So we have Isla and Sandy, who live on an island, and they've lived on the island for 30 years. And they're kind of crazy because they just talk to birds and they only have each other. And there's a lot of mythology and crazy stories that they've been taught by their dad that may or may not be true. So they live on the island, and then we have Daniel, who works for the Scottish Council, played by Donal Gleeson. He arrives to try and convince them to leave the island. So there is this clash of cultures, as I said, for the first half of the movie. And with that, we're cutting it quite tight, trying to make it snappy. But then there's like a common loneliness that kind of emerges between all of these characters. Like Daniel, even though he's lived on the mainland all of his life, and he's been surrounded by people, he is actually also quite lonely, much like these island characters. So as the film goes on, as I say, it's less cutty, and we get to kind of hold on these characters a little bit longer and get inside their heads. And Isla and Sandy, they become less like cartoon characters and more like real people. Isla's character in particular is quite harsh at the beginning of the film, and we were a little worried that she might be too unlikable. But Gail Rankin, who plays Isla, is so great that by the end of the movie, everybody's rooting for her, and we never had any issues about likability. Everybody that's watched it has totally got it.
0: So do you have any other recent or upcoming projects you'd like to mention? And do you have any closing words for our Spoiler Alert radio audience?
1: Yeah, well, I have some things circling around. There's nothing I can really talk about specifically. Obviously, I'd like to work with Damien again, so hopefully he's going to have another project maybe next year ready to go. But yeah, other than that, I'm just really lucky to have ended up where I've ended up. Like, I think if I look back at my career, a lot of what I said no to was quite important because it just kind of sent me down a path working on things that I would actually enjoy just watching as a viewer, you know. So I just tried to gravitate towards projects that I was into. And a lot of that was horror, was comedy. And it's just because that's the kind of stuff that I like to watch. So I've just been so lucky that I've been born at a time when these kind of interesting projects were happening around me. And I tried to forge a path that I wanted to go down. And yeah, I just want to continue doing what I'm doing and then telling great stories and just working with directors that I like working with. And when you're working with good ones, it just doesn't feel like work. It just feels like you're hanging out with your friends. So yeah, that's about it for me.
0: All right. Well, thanks so much, Brian Philip Davis, for taking the time to talk with us today on Spoiler Alert Radio.
1: Thanks very much. Absolute pleasure.
0: You have been listening to Spoiler Alert Radio, conversations on the craft of filmmaking. I've been your host, Tony Pinacchia.

0: By the time this episode airs, Donald Trump will have been inaugurated as the 47th president of the United States. Just like during the first Trump administration, grave threats to science and the use of science in public policymaking will be under attack. The voices of scientists and science supporters are more critical now than ever. Science is nonpartisan, and it's an essential tool for our democracy and the health and well-being of our entire planet and all of its citizens. I'm your host, Jess Phoenix, and this is Science. Joining me is Dr. Jen Jones, Director for the Center for Science and Democracy here at the Union of Concerned Scientists.
1: Her work focuses on the effective use of science in public policy, which I know our audience really appreciates. Jen, I wish we were talking under different circumstances, because if we learned anything from the first Trump presidency, it's that science will be under near constant attack. UCS documented 207 attacks on science during the last Trump administration. So I would like to ask you, what are some of the agencies whose work or whose scientists will be most at risk from Trump's efforts to stifle science?
2: Well, I can talk about the ways I'm expecting or will be watching for the Trump administration to possibly sideline science. And I'm thinking about three different sort of areas, if you will. There will be an effort to actually silence scientists and the science that they do. There will be an effort to destroy the specific rules and regulations that are science-backed, evidence-informed, that give us that clean water, clean air, safe transportation. And then there will be efforts to really have politically appointed judges and courts become arbiters of science as opposed to agencies. Right. So conceivably after the scientists, going after the rules, and then using courts to decide scientific matters as opposed to subject matter experts. So, you know, I think it's fair to say, based on messaging, what we've heard directly from incoming President Trump and his cabinet nominees, that every agency that does science is under threat. And so I really believe that this is truly a science emergency, that every agency, all aspects of the federal government are threatened. So, in terms of UCS or in terms of the Center for Science and Democracy, you know, some of the agencies that we're especially watching and concerned about would be the EPA, you know, for instance, because we've already heard so much disinformation about the EPA, about the work that they do. And, you know, again, a good reminder is to understand what is the basic function of the protection agency, right? To keep the environment clean, to keep it healthy, and so that it's there to support us. And it always does. It comes back down to that clean air and water. So the Environmental Protection Agency is there to help develop and enforce, again, those regulations and policies that, by the way, the public supports. There was even a new report that came out last year that the vast majority was like over 88% support existing funding for the EPA or increasing funding for the EPA. And so these are agencies that the public may not understand the nuanced work that's done, but they appreciate the work that's done to keep us safe. And so EPA helps create and enforce those policies.

0: keep chemicals, you know, out of your food system, that works to, again, regulate emissions out of a tailpipe that certainly cause climate change, but also might cause asthma, lead in drinking water, you know, all those basic things that keep us safe. Now, for those of us who want clean air and clean drinking water, we need to remember that there's a group of people who want to profit through the chemical industry. And so, you know, when I think about the science emergency, it's understanding that, you know, President Trump, based on his first administration, and again, what he's signaling for his second administration, is that, you know, they want to get rid of the policies and regulations that keep us safe, because by doing so, it will allow corporate greed. It will allow those industries to increase their profits. So I think we'll see certainly a lot of rules and regulations that the EPA attacked. I think at Health and Human Services, HHS, the same thing. We will see, already we have seen vaccine skepticism, you know, by the nominated head, RFK Jr. at HHS, and so forth and so on with every agency. And, you know, I would also remind folks that those are sort of the obvious agencies that are very sort of science forward. But, you know, when you think about the Department of Justice, when you think about, there are other agencies that also collect data, the Census Bureau, you know, in the first Trump administration, they tried to change categories of the census that would have really fundamentally changed the way we count people in this country, which matters greatly for how our democracy is run, how money gets distributed, and so forth.
1: So you really segue nicely into what I was going to ask you next, which is, it's about people's short-term memories. They can remember attacks on science in the short term, but if things don't significantly change your day-to-day life, the average person may not remember that, you know, Trump's 1.0 administration sidelined science on the northern spotted owl and the threats facing its habitat, or that the EPA under Donald Trump's first presidency refused to regulate perchlorate in drinking water, which is in rocket fuel and explosives. If you, in case you didn't have that one at the tip of your tongue, as most of our listeners probably didn't. But so if the average person doesn't notice all of these attacks, why should your average person be worried about future attacks on science?
0: You know, last year, our climate and energy team here at UCS published a report that showed that every person in this country had lived in an area that was impacted by a natural disaster. If I recall, you know, that included, I live in a hurricane area. I have gone through now multiple major hurricanes in the last few years. Wildfires that happened recently in Southern California that were devastating, and driven by a winter drought there. So all of us are experiencing certainly the climate change impacts and dire threats on a routine basis. We're all impacted by it. And so I think that shows up, or we should be reminded of that, on a routine basis. When you're dealing with extreme weather, it's often a good reminder to go and see if and how that weather might be attributed to climate change. So, and I would also give a shout out to the folks here at UCS that work on climate attribution science, which is able to make that link between a climate change impact and attributing it to climate change itself. But I tell you what, it does not take long to be reminded about unsafe drinking water when within hours or days you could conceivably have chemicals and toxins ending up in that water through a change of policy. I want to go back again to, I think about sort of how does federal science show up in my life on a daily basis? I count on federal, good federal science at the FDA to make sure that the medicines that me and my family take are safe, right? And if somebody's not there, if that science is not happening through those rigorous checks and protocols that give us that medicine, it's conceivable that I could wake up in a very short amount of time and that medicine would not be safe. I think about, again, all the issues around safe transportation. Think about the FAA and all the work that they do to operate public transportation, federal aviation, you know, just simple practices that make it, you know, flying these days is extremely safe, right? I mean, I'm old enough to remember even a few decades ago when it was so much less safe. And that is also due to good science, good regulation, good policy. You start with that, you start putting the importance of this federal science and the lack of it could show up in your life in a very dramatic way, very quickly.
1: This ties into something you mentioned earlier, but one thing people may have heard over and over in the media is that President Trump's policies will have a chilling effect on science. And that's a little bit less concrete than if he outright fires a bunch of scientists or dissolves government agencies. So can you explain in a little more detail what a chilling effect on science is and why that's dangerous?
0: Remember, one of the main reasons that it's likely, you know, President Trump will sideline scientists and sideline science. And, you know, ultimately, I really believe this comes down to profit and power. The goal, again, is to sideline the good science that keeps the public safe in favor of empowering corporate greed. And so the goal, therefore, becomes how do you sideline those scientists? And already some of the ways we've seen in the past, Trump administration and what we've already seen them signaling for the next administration is a couple ways. Number one, out and out firing scientists, right? Using some policy tools, perhaps folks have heard of Schedule F, that would allow the president to reclassify conceivably tens of thousands of scientist positions, which have historically been merit-based. What you think of as a regular civil service position, people that have, you know, credentials and experience and have gone through a merit-based system to demonstrate they know how to do that scientific work. One of the goals that Trump has talked about has been to reclassify those and either, number one, reclassify them, number one, so he can fire them, or equally or perhaps more dangerous, reclassify those positions so they could become politically appointed. So there's the threat of Schedule F. There'll be a lot of legal maneuvers that will have to happen before it might actually take place. That alone, though, is a threat that has that chilling effect. So let's then go on to that harassment element. Scientists should be able to do that work free of harassment and influence. And so currently, all scientific agencies have adopted what are called scientific integrity policies that provide scientists those protections to do their work free of that political harassment and influence. I'm expecting that whether it's in week one or shortly thereafter, we will see Trump roll back those scientific integrity policies that exist. It'll require him rolling back an executive order that was created under the last administration, but already even signaling the rollback of those, i.e. telling scientists within agencies that we're taking away one of the safeguards you have, also creates that chilling effect. It both can stop scientists from doing the work that they're currently doing, pausing it, altering it, and or just get them to leave an agency. That's another way that chilling will happen. I think in some ways the chilling has already begun. Really unprecedented to see, I guess it was in maybe November or December when we saw Elon Musk using Twitter to essentially publicly dox federal scientists. Again, unheard of, calling scientists out by name and position. They ran specific offices. He called them out in tweets by name, by office, and essentially threatened them, ridiculed them. And that also has a chilling effect. A lot of these tactics come down to really scaring, harassing, and intimidating scientists to stop doing that work, to leave those positions. So whether the position is going to be shuttered, whether it's going to be filled with somebody who passes a political litmus test. But it's done to basically get rid of good science that keeps us safe so that they can politicize scientists or science in the name of corporate greed.
1: The last time around when Trump was elected, we saw big movements like the March for Science, which made headlines and raised public awareness around the globe. What do you think the scientific community and our supporters, both the UCS supporters and the supporters of science in general, what do we need to focus on to make sure the public is aware of the threats facing science?
0: First off, I think that last point is, number one, just continue to help make folks aware of these threats. This is a science emergency. We don't have to understand the inner workings of the government to know that it keeps us safe. Again, there's so many great reports that have come out in the past few years that have shown, by and large, the public really trusts scientists and supports federal scientists and supports, again, agencies like the EPA who do that work. So all of us can use our voice to help champion science. You know, in that line too, when I think about education, I would say something all of us can do right now and today is to make sure we are up to date on the UCS disinformation playbook. Disinformation has played such a role in getting us to where we are in the past few years and the amount of anti-science disinformation that we're already seeing just absolutely be, you know, spewed. All of us are subject to disinformation, so we need to know how to recognize it and to counter it. And so go see the UCS playbook for how to do that. Now, some other ways that folks can join us here at UCS and some of the efforts that we're doing. Become a supporter if you're not. Check out becoming a member of our science network if you happen to be a science scientist and eligible to do that. So let's go back to that supporter network. You know, I'm so excited to share that just in the past week or so, UCS delivered a letter to, I think, every member of Congress championing the need for science. And so we had more than 25,000 members, supporters, scientists, scientist advocates sign on to this letter that we delivered to Congress. And folks can go and see that letter on our website. Keep an eye out as we do trainings for other ways that people can get involved, such as writing public comments on proposed pieces of policy, rules, and writing comments to help inform federal rules and policies. And so what that looks like is each of us is allowed to weigh in when the federal government proposes a new rule on, again, whether it's something around transportation or climate or the census or whatever it might be. Those can go out for public comment. And what that looks like is you going onto the federal website and writing a letter and saying who you are and why you support it or object to it. And so we work with groups around the country to help train them up and individuals as well through webinars and trainings. And then also, again, just using that voice to remind your community about the power of science. And so that can look like some of the toolkits in terms of writing a letter to the editor in your local community. When we talk about this work at the federal level, you know, yes, there is the DC Beltway where a lot of this, the nitty-gritty and a lot of the politicking happens. But really, we have to remember that's being done in our name and for us in all the communities that we live at across the country. And ultimately, you know, good rules, good policies, good science. The goal is that it's done so that it plays out in our community. And so that's just a powerful reminder that we need that voice inside DC, but we also need that voice in your own community.
1: Okay, Jen, you mentioned some things around scientific integrity before, but there is something called the Scientific Integrity Act. So I was hoping you could talk a little bit about what that specific act is and why it matters.
0: Great. Love it. So scientific integrity, again, a set of practices that would help protect scientists and keep them free of that political interference and harassment. And so, you know, right now, agencies, federal agencies that we've talked about, they have a scientific integrity policy in place. Because under the Biden administration, there was an executive order that was issued requiring agencies to adopt a final scientific integrity policy. So this work, the idea of scientific integrity has been decades in the making. UCS has pushed all administration over the past decades around scientific integrity. And over the years, we've seen it get taken up by agencies more and more and more, to the point where we now had an executive order requiring agencies. And so at the end of 2024, we saw, I think, nearly every agency issue a final scientific integrity policy. Now, here's the thing. On day one of a new Trump administration, those can be rolled back because those policies were created by an executive order and not a law through Congress. They can be simply rolled back at the stroke of a pen. Hence the need for a piece of legislation passed by Congress that would enshrine scientific integrity in law. And so that is the Scientific Integrity Act that we have worked with or advocated with Congress for many years to push this forward. We will continue to do so. Representative Paul Tonko out of New York has been the lead champion of scientific integrity over years and has continued to push for scientific integrity. I hope and I expect in the new Congress, we will see the bill reintroduced. And we will continue to push for it and advocate for it. And scientific integrity in law, period, for those protections that could then protect that federal scientist regardless of political administration. Jess, let me raise one other thing and talk a little bit about how scientific integrity is possibly under threat in the next administration as well. So I've just mentioned that the president could essentially roll back an executive order that requires agencies to have scientific integrity policies. In November and December of 2024, we saw the House Oversight Committee signal that they are coming after scientific integrity in the new Congress. What happened is House Oversight, which really does have far-reaching abilities to hold hearings, call witnesses, subpoena evidence on just about anything. House Oversight sent a letter or letters, pardon me, to three federal agencies, the EPA, HHS, and Department of Interior, requiring those agencies to submit a lot of documents, correspondence, and other materials on scientific integrity policies, scientific integrity officers, and essentially anything related to scientific integrity in those agencies. That's really scary and worrisome. The way the letters have been written signal that we should expect the new Congress, and this is James Comer, who's the head of House Oversight Committee, to likely hold what I have been told could look like McCarthy-style hearings coming after science and scientific integrity. So I can't report any more at this time as we wait for the new Congress to really kick into gear. But I think it is a very worrisome sign that the new Congress is expecting to politicize scientists and science even more for political gain.
1: We are wrapping up, and I like to end by asking my guests a two-part question. So, Jen, we are the Union of Concerned Scientists. Why are you concerned?
0: I'm really concerned because in my career, I have lived and worked in, gosh, more than 40 countries around the world. I have spent a lot of my career focused on issues of environmental justice and equity. I, as an educator and a former professor, have worked for that next generation of scientists. I have been the recipient of the good science that keeps us safe. I am concerned because so many of those things that do provide the basic protections for us are at risk. And whether the species perpetuates for millennia to come or not, there are those of us and our neighbors who will suffer today and in the short term if all of us are not concerned and do our part. So I'm concerned because the evidence in front of me tells me I should be.
1: That's a great answer. Very scientist forward. I love it. And so then the second part of the question, it's more positive, more motivational, but what are you doing about that concern?
0: Yeah, it comes back, I mean, aside from all the work, you know, here at UCS, I tell you, well, some of the things I'm doing are just constantly continuing to expand the way I think about equity. Thinking about, you know, who I can work with to find ways to find joy, to increase how science benefits so many of us. I know, again, it sounds a little basic, but I think we have such an amazing opportunity and need to remind people the joy of the endeavor of science, of scientific inquiry. The basic joy of being curious, of asking questions about our world. Why does this look this way? How did we get here? So helping pass on that mindset, helping people learn about science, the value of it, the joy of it. I wish I did more writing around that. Perhaps that should be a personal goal for the year. That would certainly be positive in a way, because I do think we've spent today, for an example, a lot of our time talking about the dire parts. But I am also working through UCS, but in these other arenas as well, to remind us everything that science has given us thus far. It has the potential to solve so many problems. And that should be empowering.
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0: June 17, 2026. A senior U.S. official read the text of the 14-point Memorandum of Understanding with Iran over the phone to reporters today, and there's a reason it has ignited a firestorm. A Memorandum of Understanding is usually a non-binding agreement outlining shared goals and intentions, but in this case, although there is much vague or confusing language in the text, what the White House says is an MOU actually has firm language in it. First of all, after months of the White House insisting Trump does not need congressional approval for his strikes against Iran because they did not constitute a war, the MOU straight up calls the conflict the current war. The MOU commits the U.S. and Iran and their allies to stop military operations on all fronts, including in Lebanon, a reference to Israel's bombing of what it says are Hezbollah camps there. Israel has suggested it will not consider itself bound by any such agreement. But as Anton Tryonvosky points out in the New York Times, the language will enable Iran to pressure the U.S. over Israeli attacks in Lebanon or Israel's occupation of southern Lebanon in what Israel calls a security zone. The MOU says the U.S. will terminate all types of sanctions against Iran, and it lifts the U.S. blockade of Iranian ports, giving Iran the access to world trade the U.S. previously prevented in order to pressure the regime. It also permits Iran to begin selling oil immediately on the world market. The MOU says Iran will use its best efforts, not a guarantee, for the safe passage of commercial vessels through the Strait of Hormuz with no charge for 60 days only. It continues, Iran and Oman will decide how to define the future administration and maritime services in the Strait of Hormuz, an indication that Iran intends to charge fees for transit of the strait. The MOU says the U.S. will thaw frozen Iranian assets immediately and also develop a definitive, mutually agreed plan with at least $300 billion for the reconstruction and economic development of Iran to repair the damage from U.S. and Israeli strikes. It says the U.S. will grant all required licenses, waivers, and permissions needed for the relevant financial transactions, apparently readmitting Iran to full participation in world financial markets. In exchange for these concessions, Iran reaffirms in the MOU that it will not try to develop or procure a nuclear weapon. That word reaffirms is important. It signals that Iran is simply reiterating what it said in the 2015 Joint Comprehensive Plan of Action, or JCPOA, that Trump tore up in 2018. But unlike the JCPOA, the MOU contains no language about a process to guarantee Iran's promise not to pursue a nuclear weapon. When a reporter asked Trump about that absence, he said that what would guarantee Iran's compliance is fear of renewed U.S. bombing. But Iran has shown it can withstand such attacks, and in any case, the U.S. has no stomach for them. It looks as if Trump's war on Iran has cost the U.S. the lives of 13 service members, injuries to 400 more, and at least $132 billion so far in immediate costs, lost income, and higher consumer costs, only to leave the U.S. in a significantly worse place with regard to Iran than before Trump started bombing. The costs to the world have been significantly higher in terms both of lives, beginning with more than 175 Iranian school children and their teachers, and of economies. Journalist David Schuster reported that the Iranian government is declaring total victory. Former Secretary of State Antony Blinken posted, By President Trump's own terms, the war is a failure. The Iranian regime is intact and its military wing more empowered, while the Iranian people are more impoverished, repressed, and desperate. The only achievement of the ceasefire is the likely reopening of the Strait of Hormuz, which was open before the war started, and we will apparently pay Iran to do so. Don't expect a return to normal anytime soon, if at all, he warned. In a press opportunity today in France, where he was attending the Group of Seven, or G7 conference, an informal forum of industrialized democracies, Trump twice told reporters that he didn't want to be like President Herbert Hoover. Although he got the history of Hoover's role in the Great Depression wrong, Trump's point seemed clear. He didn't want to be the person to trigger an economic catastrophe. And therein lay the rub for Trump and his war on Iran. So long as Iranian leaders could credibly threaten the passage of ships through the Strait of Hormuz, they could throttle about a fifth of the world's oil supply and much of its fertilizer, plunging the globe into crisis. The terms of the MOU heavily favor Iran, but the Strait gives its leaders leverage over Trump and the U.S. This was precisely the scenario that past U.S. presidents sought to avoid by negotiating with Iran rather than bombing it. Selling the MOU in the U.S. is going to be rough. When a reporter asked Trump today why he didn't stick around for the signing ceremony with this Iran peace deal, the famously camera-courting president answered, "I might, but I'd rather. This is a memorandum of understanding. It's very important, but it might not be the kind of a document that I should be signing." The reporter responded, "There is some element to this where you send the vice president. If it works out, great. You look like a genius for sending him. If it doesn't work out, it's the vice president's fault." Trump responded, "I like that idea. This way, if it works out, I'm going to take the credit. If it doesn't work out, I'm blaming JD. You better be careful, JD. He's going to turn his plane around and get the hell out of here. Yeah, I like that idea. I think that's a good idea." MAGA lawmakers like Senator Tommy Tuberville, a Republican of Alabama, seemed willing to go along with the measure, saying, "I trust President Trump. I trust Vice President Vance. We don't need to listen to anybody up here on Capitol Hill. Let's trust these two." But John Neifel of Media Matters reported that MAGA figures who have been all in on the war on Iran are revolting against the MOU. Trump's Iran deal gives the Islamic Republic big wins up front and America nothing, wrote the New York Post. Journalist David Schuster reported that Republican senators are furious with Trump. Senator Bill Cassidy, a Republican of Louisiana, who lost his primary to a Trump-backed challenger a month ago, posted, "Reagan is rolling over in his grave. Iran's nuclear ambitions were not curbed, and they have learned that threatening the Strait of Hormuz works and will undoubtedly leverage it in the future. Now Iran gets to build brand new infrastructure under this deal." Before the war, the Strait was open, Iran was being crushed by sanctions, and 13 service members were still alive. Now 13 Americans are dead, families have paid billions at the pump, sanctions will be lifted, and the bombing has stopped. This is the worst foreign policy blunder in decades. By tonight, Trump loyalist Senator Roger Marshall, a Republican of Kansas, was defending the idea of Iran having missiles, despite the fact that ending Iran's missile program was one of Trump's stated reasons for starting the war in the first place. Marshall told CNN's Caitlin Collins that he preferred that they not have missiles, but that the key issue is that they have to be able to defend themselves. National security scholar Joseph Stibe posted, "It's like the last 40 years of the Republican Party's foreign policy didn't happen." After setting Vance up to take the fall for the deal, tonight, at a dinner with French President Emmanuel Macron at the Palace of Versailles, Trump signed the MOU himself. It was a moment when a knowledge of history would have been useful. As Midas Touch noted, it was at Versailles after World War I that the Allied powers forced Germany to sign the Treaty of Versailles, one of the most famous surrender documents in modern history. Earlier in the day, asked by a Midas Touch reporter about Trump's cognitive decline at the G7, Senator John Ossoff, a Democrat of Georgia, said, "The president has been humiliated on the world stage, and many Americans are increasingly concerned about his stability and his capacity in the office. It's deeply distressing to Americans across the political spectrum to see a president so incompetent and so incapable attempting and failing to represent the nation internationally." Over a gif of James Bond saying, "He's quite mad, you know," national security scholar Tom Nichols called today the weirdest and most astonishing day in U.S. foreign policy in decades.
1: Letters from an American was written and read by Heather Cox Richardson. It was produced at Soundscape Productions, Dedham, Massachusetts. 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

Hey, this is Michael Gibson from Grand Junction, Colorado. 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
1: For me, when I think of Juneteenth, part of what I think about is both the both-handedness of it, that it is this moment in which we mourn the fact that freedom was kept from hundreds of thousands of enslaved people for years and for months after it had been attained by them. And then at the same time, celebrating the end of one of the most egregious things that this country has ever done.
0: Today, a Democracy Now! Special to mark Juneteenth, the federal holiday commemorating June 19, 1865, when enslaved people in Galveston, Texas, learned of their freedom more than 2 years after President Lincoln signed the Emancipation Proclamation. We'll speak to Clint Smith, author of How the Word is Passed, A Reckoning with the History of Slavery Across America. Then, to the pioneering musical artist Rhiannon Giddens, who won a Pulitzer Prize for her opera Omar, about Omar ibn Said, a Muslim scholar in Africa who was sold into slavery in the 1800s.
2: It's just so amazing that Omar's story has been is being lifted by this opera, being lifted by the existence of this work, and more people are knowing about him. Because the whole point for me was to complicate the American narrative, like who gets to say that they represent the American story.
0: Rhiannon Giddens was a founding member of the Grammy-winning black string band, the Carolina Chocolate Drops. Her banjo playing can also be heard on Beyoncé's hit single, Texas Hold'em. All that and more coming up. Welcome to Democracy Now!, democracynow.org, The War and Peace Report. I'm Amy Goodman. Today, a Democracy Now! Special on this, the newly created Juneteenth federal holiday, which marks the end of slavery in the United States. The Juneteenth commemoration dates back to the last days of the Civil War, when Union soldiers landed in Galveston, Texas. It was June 19, 1865, with news that the war had ended and enslaved people learned they were freed. It was 2.5 years after President Lincoln signed the Emancipation Proclamation. In 2021, President Biden signed legislation to make Juneteenth the first new federal holiday since Dr. Martin Luther King Jr. Day. The day after Biden signed the legislation, I spoke to the writer and poet Clint Smith, author of How the Word is Passed, A Reckoning with the History of Slavery Across America. I began by asking him about traveling to Galveston, Texas, and his feelings on Juneteenth becoming a federal holiday.
1: As you mentioned, I went to Galveston, Texas. I've been writing this book for 4 years, and I went 2 years ago, and it was marking the 40th anniversary of when Texas had made Juneteenth a state holiday. And it was the Al Edwards prayer breakfast. The late Al Edwards Sr. is the state legislator, a black state legislator, who made possible and advocated for the legislation that turned Juneteenth into a holiday, a state holiday in Texas. And so I went in part because I wanted to spend time with people who were the actual descendants of those who had been freed by General Gordon Granger's General Order Number 3. And it was a really remarkable moment because I was in this place, on this island, on this land, with people for whom Juneteenth was not an abstraction. It was not a performance. It was not merely a symbol. It was part of their tradition. It was part of their lineage. It was an heirloom that had been passed down and that had made their lives possible. And so I think I gained a more intimate sense of what that holiday meant. And to sort of broaden out more generally, you spoke to how it was more than 2.5 years after the Emancipation Proclamation, and it was an additional 2 months after General Robert E. Lee surrendered at Appomattox, effectively ending the Civil War. So it wasn't only 2 years after the Emancipation Proclamation, it was an additional 2 months after the Civil War was effectively over. And so for me, when I think of Juneteenth, part of what I think about is both the both-handedness of it, that it is this moment in which we mourn the fact that freedom was kept from hundreds of thousands of enslaved people for years and for months after it had been attained by them. And then at the same time, celebrating the end of one of the most egregious things that this country has ever done. And I think what we're experiencing right now is a sort of marathon of cognitive dissonance in the way that is reflective of the Black experience as a whole, because we are in a moment where we had the first new federal holiday in over 40 years, and a moment that is important to celebrate the Juneteenth and to celebrate the end of slavery, and to have it recognized as a national holiday. And at the same time that that is happening, we have a state-sanctioned effort across state legislatures across the country that is attempting to prevent teachers from teaching the very thing that helps young people understand the context from which Juneteenth emerges. And so I think that we recognize that as a symbol, Juneteenth is not that it matters, that it is important, but it is clearly not enough. And I think what the fact that Juneteenth has happened is reflective of a shift in our public consciousness, but also of the work that Black Texans and Black people across this country have done for decades to make this moment possible.
0: And can you explain more what happened in Galveston in 1865, and even, as you point out, what the Emancipation Proclamation actually did 2.5 years before?
1: Right. So the Emancipation Proclamation is often a widely misunderstood document. So it did not sort of wholesale free the enslaved people throughout the Union. It did not free enslaved people in the Union. In fact, there were several border states that were part of the Union that continued to keep their enslaved laborers, states like Kentucky, states like Delaware, states like Missouri. And what it did was it was a military edict that was attempting to free enslaved people in Confederate territory. But the only way that that edict would be enforced is if Union soldiers went and took that territory. And so part of what many enslavers realized, right, and realized correctly, was that Texas would be one of the last frontiers that Union soldiers would be able to come in and enforce the Emancipation Proclamation, if they ever made it there in the first place, because this was 2 years prior to the end of the Civil War. And so you had enslavers from Virginia and from North Carolina and from all of these states in the Upper South who brought their enslaved laborers and relocated to Texas in ways that increased the population of enslaved people in Texas by the tens of thousands. And so when Gordon Granger comes to Texas, he is making clear and letting people know that the Emancipation Proclamation had been enacted in ways that, because of the topography of Texas and because of how spread out and rural and far apart from different ecosystems of information many people were, a lot of enslaved people didn't know that the Emancipation Proclamation had happened. And some didn't even know that General Lee had surrendered at Appomattox 2 months prior. And so part of what this is doing is making clear to the 250,000 enslaved people in Texas that they had actually been granted freedom 2.5 years prior, and that the war that this was all fought over had ended 2 months before.
0: During the ceremony making Juneteenth a federal holiday, President Biden got down on his knee to greet Opal Lee, the 94-year-old activist known as the grandmother of Juneteenth. This is Biden speaking about Lee.
3: As a child growing up in Texas, she and her family would celebrate Juneteenth. And Juneteenth, 1939, when she was 12 years old, a white mob torched her family home. But such hate never stopped her any more than it stopped the vast majority of you I'm looking at from this podium. Over the course of decades, she's made it her mission to see that this day came. It was almost a singular mission. She's walked for miles and miles, literally and figuratively, to bring attention to Juneteenth, to make this day possible.
0: And this is Opal Lee speaking at Harvard School of Public Health.
4: I don't want people to think Juneteenth is just one day. There is too much educational components. We have too much to do. I even advocate that we do Juneteenth, that we celebrate freedom from the 19th of June to the 4th of July. Because we were free on the 4th of July, 1776. That would be celebrating freedom. You understand? If we were able to do that.
0: And that is Opal Lee, considered the grandmother of Juneteenth. And Clint, one of the things you do in your book is you introduce us to grassroots activists. This doesn't come from the top. This comes from years of organizing, as you point out, in Galveston itself, and with people like, not that there's anyone like Opal Lee.
1: Yeah, no, absolutely. Part of what this book is doing, it is an attempt to uplift the stories of people who don't often get the attention that they deserve in how they shape the historical record. So that means the public historians who work at these historical sites and plantations. That means the museum curators. That means the activists and the organizers, people like Take 'Em Down NOLA in New Orleans, who pushed the city council and the mayor to make possible the fact that in 2017 these statues would come down, several Confederate statues in my hometown in New Orleans. And part of when I think about someone like Ms. Opoli, part of what I think about is our proximity to this period of history, right? Slavery existed for 250 years in this country and has only not existed for 150. And, you know, the way that I was taught about slavery growing up in elementary school, we were made to feel as if it was something that happened in the Jurassic Age, that it was the Flintstones, the dinosaurs, and slavery, almost as if they all happened at the same time. But the woman who opened the National Museum of African American History and Culture alongside the Obama family in 2016 was the daughter of an enslaved person. Not the granddaughter or the great-granddaughter or the great-great-granddaughter, the daughter of an enslaved person is who opened this museum, the Smithsonian, in 2016. And so there's clearly, for so many people, there are people who are alive today who were raised by, who knew, who were in community with, who loved, people who were born into intergenerational chattel bondage. And so this history that we tell ourselves was a long time ago wasn't, in fact, that long ago at all. And part of what so many activists and grassroots public historians and organizers across this country recognize is that if we don't fully understand and account for this history that actually wasn't that long ago, that in the scope of human history was only just yesterday, then we won't fully understand how our contemporary landscape of inequality today. We won't understand how slavery shaped the political, economic, and social infrastructure of this country. And when you have a more acute understanding of how slavery shaped the infrastructure of this country, then you're able to more effectively look around you and see how the reason one community looks one way and another community looks another way is not because of the people in those communities, but is it because of what has been done to those communities generation after generation after generation. And I think that that is central to the sort of public pedagogy that so many of these activists and organizers who have been attempting to make Juneteenth a holiday and bring attention to it as an entry point to think more wholly and honestly about the legacy of slavery have been doing.
0: During an interview on CNN, Democratic Congress member Alexandria Ocasio-Cortez called out the 14 Republican Congress members, all white men, who voted against making Juneteenth a federal holiday.
5: This is pretty consistent with, I think, the Republican base, and it's whether it's trying to fight against teaching basic history around racism and the role of racism in U.S. history to, you know, there's a direct through line from that to denying Juneteenth, the day that is widely recognized and celebrated as the symbolic kind of day that to represent the end of slavery in the United States.
0: If you could respond to that, Clint Smith, and also the fact that on the same day yesterday, the Senate minority leader said they would not be supporting the For the People Act, the Voting Rights Act.
1: Absolutely. I think very clearly the critical race theory, the idea of it is being used as a boogeyman, and it is being misrepresented and distorted by people who don't even know what critical race theory is, right? So we should be clear that the thing that people are calling critical race theory is just, that is the language that they are using to talk about the idea of teaching any sort of history that rejects the idea that America is a singularly exceptional place. And that we should not account for the history of harm that has been enacted to create opportunities and intergenerational wealth for millions of people that has come at the direct expense of millions and millions of other people across generations. And so part of what is happening in these state legislatures across the country and with regard to the effort to push back against teaching of history, 1619 Project, critical race theory and the like, is a recognition that we have developed in this country a more sophisticated understanding, a more sophisticated framework, a more sophisticated public lexicon with which to understand how slavery, how racism was not just an interpersonal phenomenon, it was a historic one. It was a structural one. It was a systemic one.
0: I want you to talk more about your book, How the Word is Passed, a reckoning with the history of slavery across America. Can you talk about the journey you took? You were just mentioning where you grew up in Louisiana, the map of the streets of Louisiana. And why you feel it is so critical not only to look at the South, but your chapter on New York is something that people will be, many will be, shocked by. The level of when people talk about the South and slavery, that New York, of course, had enslaved people.
1: It did. It was really important for me to include a chapter on New York City and a place in the North more broadly, in part because, you know, while the majority of places I visit are in the South, because the South is where slavery was saturated and where it was most intimately tied to the social and economic infrastructure of that society. It most certainly also existed in the North. What a lot of people don't know is that New York City, for an extended period of time, was the second largest slave port in the country after Charleston, South Carolina. That in 1860, on the brink of the Civil War, when South Carolina was about to secede from the Union after the election of Abraham Lincoln, that New York City's mayor, Fernando Wood, proposed that New York City should also secede from the Union alongside the southern states because New York's financial, political, and political infrastructure were so deeply entangled and tied to the slaveocracy of the South. Also that the Statue of Liberty was originally conceived by Edouard de Laboulaye, a French abolitionist who conceived of the idea of the Statue of Liberty and giving it to the United States as a gift. That it was originally conceived as an idea to celebrate the end of the Civil War and to celebrate abolition. But over time, that meaning has been, even through the conception of the statue, right? The original conception of the statue actually had Lady Liberty breaking shackles, like a pair of broken shackles on her wrists to symbolize the end of slavery. And over time, it became very clear that that would not have the sort of wide stream or wide mainstream support of people across the country. Obviously, this having been just not too long after the end of the Civil War, so there were still a lot of fresh wounds. And so they shifted the meaning of the statue to be more about a sort of inclusivity, more about the American experience, the American project, the American promise, the promise of democracy, and sort of obfuscated the original meaning to the point where even the design changed. And so they replaced the shackles with a tablet and the torch, and then put the shackles very subtly, sort of underneath her robe. But the only way you can see them, these broken chains, these broken links, are from a helicopter or from an airplane. And in many ways, I think that that is a microcosm for how we hide the story of slavery across this country, that these chain links are hidden out of sight, out of view of most people under the robe of Lady Liberty, and how the story of slavery across this country is very, as we see now, very intentionally trying to be hidden and kept from so many people, so that we have a fundamentally inconsistent understanding of the way that slavery shaped our contemporary society today.
0: Glenn, before we end, you are an author, you're a writer, you're a teacher, and you are a poet. Can you share a poem with us?
1: I'd be happy to. And so when you're a poet writing nonfiction, that very much animates the way that I approach the text. And so this is this is an adaptation or an excerpt from the end of one of my chapters that originally began as a poem that I wrote when I was trying to think about some of these issues that I brought up. Growing up, the iconography of the Confederacy was an ever-present fixture of my daily life. Every day on the way to school, I passed a statue of P.G.T. Beauregard riding on horseback, his Confederate uniform slung over his shoulder, and his military cap pulled far down over his eyes. As a child, I did not know who P.G.T. Beauregard was. I did not know he was the man who ordered the first attack that opened the Civil War. I did not know he was one of the architects who designed the Confederate battle flag. I did not know he led an army predicated on maintaining the institution of slavery. What I knew is that he looked like so many of the other statues that ornamented the edges of this city. These copper garlands of a past that saw truth as something that should be buried underground and silenced by the soil. After the war, the sons and daughters of the Confederacy reshaped the contours of treason into something they could name as honorable. We called it the Lost Cause, and it crept its way into textbooks that attempted to cover up a crime that was still unfolding. They told us that Robert E. Lee was an honorable man, guilty of nothing but fighting for the state and the people that he loved, that the Southern flag was about heritage and remembering those slain fighting to preserve their way of life. But see, the thing about the Lost Cause is that it's only lost if you're not actually looking. The thing about heritage is that it's a word that also means I'm ignoring what we did to you. I was taught the Civil War wasn't about slavery, but I was never taught how the declarations of Confederate secession had the promise of human bondage carved into its stone. I was taught the war was about economics, but I was never taught that in 1860, the 4 million enslaved black people were worth more than every bank, factory, and railroad combined. I was taught that the Civil War was about states' rights, but I was never taught how the Fugitive Slave Act could care less about a border and spell Georgia and Massachusetts the exact same way. It's easy to look at a flag and call it heritage when you don't see the black bodies buried behind it. It's easy to look at a statue and call it history when you ignore the laws written in its wake. I come from a city abounding with statues of white men on pedestals and black children playing beneath them, where we played trumpets and trombones to drown out the Dixie song that still whistled in the wind. In New Orleans, there are over 100 schools, roads, and buildings named for Confederates and slaveholders. Every day, black children walk into buildings named after people who never wanted them to be there. Every time I would return home, I would drive on streets named for those who would have wanted me in chains. Go straight for 2 miles on Robert E. Lee, take a left on Jefferson Davis, make the first right on Claiborne. Translation, go straight for 2 miles on the general who slaughtered hundreds of black soldiers who were trying to surrender. Take a left on the president of the Confederacy who made the torture of black bodies the cornerstone of his new nation. Make the first right on the man who permitted the heads of rebelling slaves to be put on stakes and spread across the city in order to prevent the others from getting any ideas. What name is there for this sort of violence? What do you call it when the road you walk on is named for those who imagined you under a noose? What do you call it when the roof over your head is named after people who would have wanted the bricks to crush you?
0: Clint Smith, author of the book How the Word is Passed, A Reckoning with the History of Slavery Across America, speaking on Democracy Now! In 2021, the day after Juneteenth became a federal holiday. Coming up, the pioneering musical artist Rhiannon Giddens. She won a Pulitzer Prize for her opera Omar, about Omar ibn Said, a Muslim scholar in Africa sold into slavery in the 1800s.

purchaser's option by our next guest, Rhiannon Giddens. This is Democracy Now!, democracynow.org, The War and Peace Report. I'm Amy Goodman. As we continue our Juneteenth special, we turn now to the pioneering musical artist, Rhiannon Giddens. She first gained fame as a member of the Grammy Award-winning Carolina Chocolate Drops, a black string band which inspired a new generation of black musicians to play the banjo and fiddle. Giddens has gone on to have a celebrated solo career and has even collaborated with Beyoncé. Giddens' banjo playing can be heard on Texas Hold'em, a hit single by Beyoncé, who became the first black woman to ever top the Billboard's Hot Country Songs chart. In 2023, Rhiannon Giddens won a Pulitzer Prize for her opera Omar, about Omar ibn Said, a Muslim scholar in Africa sold into slavery and forcefully brought to Charleston, South Carolina in 1807. In a moment, we'll hear Rhiannon Giddens talk about Omar, but first an excerpt from the song Julie's Aria from the opera Omar. My

0: That's Julie's aria from Rhiannon Giddens' Pulitzer Prize-winning opera Omar, which she wrote with Michael Abels. I spoke to her in October 2023, on the day she received the Pulitzer Prize. Rhiannon, this is just astounding. Can you talk about the life of Omar Ibn Said?
1: I can, yeah. He was a 37-year-old Quranic scholar. He'd been studying, you know, for all of his adult life, and even when he was a child. And he was 37 years old, and he was sold into slavery. His compound was overrun, and he was sold, and he had to go over the Middle Passage, and he ended up in Charleston, was his first port of call. And he was sold to a man there that he, I think, used him pretty badly, like put him in the fields and treated him very badly. And he ran away from him, and he ended up in North Carolina. And they found him in a jail. They put him in jail because you couldn't just be a random black person walking around. Somebody had to own you, or you were, you know, imprisoned. And so he was put into jail, and he was found it there, and he had written on the walls with the ashes verses of the Quran. And so he was sold to a family in North Carolina, where he lived out the rest of his life, another 50 years. He lived into his 80s and was never freed. And the reason we know who he is that he wrote an autobiography in Arabic. So he was pressed upon to write the story of his life, even though he begins it with, "I cannot write my life." Because this was 20 years after he had been brought to the United States. And it's just a remarkable document. It's the only, as best as the scholars who've told me know, it's the only autobiography written by an enslaved person while they are enslaved that we have, you know, anywhere in the United States. And it's definitely the only document written in Arabic by an enslaved person. So it's a really special thing that we have it. And I was commissioned by the Spoleto Festivals, the first opera they commissioned, to write an opera. And I brought in Michael Abels, who's an incredible composer and film scorer and who knows the orchestra and knows how to write for orchestra. I know how to write for banjo and for voice. So between the two of us, we created the score for Omar, and I wrote the libretto. And it was a really intense experience, you know. It's just so amazing that Omar's story is being lifted by this opera, being lifted by the existence of this work, and more and more people are knowing about him. Because the whole point for me was to complicate the American narrative, like who gets to say that they represent the American story, you know. Why is the Mayflowers, you know, somebody who came on the Mayflower, why is that held up as representational when Omar's is just as representational? It's just not as, you know, it's not as pleasant. It's very challenging. And also that there were so many Muslims that were brought over to the United States, and they have, you know, a massive impact on the culture, and in some places language. You know, if you go to the Georgia Sea Islands, where you can trace some of the words in Gullah to Arabic. So it's just an opportunity to really just kind of blow things wide open and go, well, this is another huge part of the story that hasn't been told. And going through the life of Omar, you can really represent that in a way that's just really remarkable, because he was remarkable. You know, he was remarkable. That he was able to hold on to his faith. He quoted the Quran till he died, you know, and he was by himself. He wasn't, like, you know, surrounded by people that you know, like he was when he was back home, and he has to carry the whole thing on his own. You know, he has to remember the verses. He has to remember the language. He has to do it all, you know, in isolation. And that's just, you know, it's a thing. And he did it. And he left something so that we can, you know, look at his words.

0: From a mixed family, mixed black and white, and I know indigenous, you know, back there is kind of a typical Southern story of black, white, and red mixed in sort of indiscriminate ways. And I don't claim a tribal affiliation. I like to say I'm like Native adjacent, you know. I know I've got cousins who identify as Native, but I myself use that story to try to raise awareness and to highlight and to ally myself with the Native story, the indigenous story, because so many indigenous people feel invisible because, you know, a lot of mainstream culture just assumes that that was passed and there's no Indians around, you know. And I use the word Indian because a lot of people, especially in North Carolina, consider themselves as Indian, Indian country, Indian culture. So, it's, you know, it's complicated and not any group is monolithic, including indigenous people. And then, you know, obviously, there's black and white, and that's been my main sort of affiliation. And I didn't know anything about Omar's story, which made me so mad because I was born and raised in North Carolina. But anyway, that's another thing. So I just grew up, you know, as a Southerner, and I grew up with my grandparents first, and living out in the country and listening to hee-haw and listening to blues and jazz records and just whatever they were listening to. And, you know, over the years, I've got a lot of different music from different people, my dad, my sister, my mom, my grandparents, and just sort of took it all in and went to Oberlin, graduated with a bachelor's in music. You know, I was loved opera. I still love it. You know, soprano. I did a bunch of operas. It was Juliet. It was all of these things. And then I came back home and I was like, what am I doing? You know, like what am I doing in opera that like a million other sopranos can't do as good or better than me? Like, what am I bringing? I remember thinking this, you know, and while I was trying to figure that out, I started contra dancing. Like, it's like square dancing, but in long lines. It's a community dance, you know? And that's when I fell in love with the banjo, because there were always live bands and a lot of old-time bands. And then I found out the history of the banjo, and then I was kind of record scratch time, you know? That was it. It wasn't just because I love the banjo, but I felt the injustice of having been raised in North Carolina, surrounded by banjo music, not knowing the true history of the banjo. Like, wanting to learn the banjo and feeling like I had to ask permission, you know, and then finding out that the banjo itself is a black instrument and that the tradition itself is a Creole tradition that's a cross-cultural collaborative tradition, and that I didn't have to ask any permission to play this music because it was my music, you know. And I just got really upset, you know. I just got mad. I was just like, why haven't I been told this? You know, why don't I know this? And then immediately falling on the heels of that question was, and in whose best interest is it that I don't know this thing? And so that just kind of set me off on my path of, you know, trying to uncover, to discover, to shine a light, you know. And just, I've just kind of gone where I've been led, really. Cause I love all the stories that we don't hear, you know, in our school system, the stories that aren't deemed interesting enough or that deviate from the narrative of this is white and this is black and brown doesn't exist. And, you know, let's keep everything separated so that they don't realize that we're schnookering them all.
1: So talk about being a part of the Carolina Chocolate Drops. And then I want to ask you about our Native daughters, Rhiannon.
0: Of course. Yeah, the Carolina Chocolate Drops is a, you know, black string band that was formed around 2006, and kind of the center of it was learning from Joe Thompson, who was an 86-year-old African-American fiddler from Mebane, North Carolina, that was one of the last like proponents of the old string band position. Not the only black fiddler, you know, left in the country, but one of the last of that kind of old-time, you know, black string band tradition, rural tradition, where it had been passed down as an oral tradition. From the time of slavery. And so, you know, we wanted to take that out into the world and educate about that. So it was myself, Dom Flemons, and Justin Robinson were the original members of the Chocolate Drops. Over the years, there would be different really super talented black instrumentalists and singers who have come into the group and gone on to do great things, like Layla McCalla, Hubby Jenkins. The first trio was myself, Dom, and Justin, and we were the ones who worked with Joe Thompson for some years.
1: And then our native daughters, and songs of our native daughters, which highlight

0: The struggle, the resistance, the hope of black women resonating back to the 17th, the 18th, and 19th century. Talk about your work there.
1: Yeah, I was in the Smithsonian, the Museum for African American Culture, History and Culture at Smithsonian in D.C., and I was just really struck with some of the historical exhibits, and I was just thinking that, God, we need to be making music from these really hard things, and it just kind of turned into this project. They asked me to record something for them, and I said, I'm just thinking, okay, here's the project. I want to do something with these historical things in the Smithsonian. And then it kind of as I was thinking about who to do it with, you know, women, the story of women, especially black women, really is what has driven me a lot in my solo work. You know, my earliest songwriting dealt with women during the slavery times and coming from enslaved people's narratives and different paraphernalia around slavery, but always centering women because I felt like that's not the stories we get. You know, even if we get enslaved stories, we don't always get other than Harriet Tubman. That's kind of it. And so the opportunity to bring three other black women, you know, together with myself, and then I wanted the banjo to be central because it's also been so maligned and so misunderstood, and it's so central to American culture, you know, that I wanted it to be other banjo playing black women. So I keep telling people, like, there's more than just me. There's a lot of us, actually, at this point, you know.
0: Rhiannon, can you tell us your favorite song from our Native Daughters?
1: Oh, gosh. I love them all, but, like, I think Moon Meets Sun was one of the first ones that we wrote, and it was one that three of us wrote together. Layla wasn't there that day. It was me and Allie and Amethyst, and it really has all three of us in it. And that was just a magic moment. We just kind of went, okay, this is a thing. Like, this is so cool. We don't have to explain ourselves to each other. We don't have to, like, you know, we just, like, there was just so much that we didn't have to do because we all were like, yeah, yeah, yeah, we know, yeah, yeah, yeah, yeah, yeah, you know? And it was just, it kind of made for a really wonderful communal energy that surrounded this song. So that's definitely one of my favorites.

the pioneering musical artist Rhiannon Giddens. We spoke in October 2023, the day she received the Pulitzer Prize for her opera, Omar. When we come back, we'll talk about her song, Another Wasted Life, and how she worked on the song's video with 22 people who were wrongly incarcerated.

Texas Hold'em by Beyonce, featuring the banjo playing of our guest, Rhiannon Giddens. This is Democracy Now!, democracynow.org, The War and Peace Report. I'm Amy Goodman. We're continuing this Juneteenth special with the musician Rhiannon Giddens. In October, she marked International Wrongful Conviction Day by releasing a video for her song, Another Wasted Life. The song was inspired by Khalif Browder, a Bronx resident who died by suicide in 2015 at the age of 22, after being detained at Rikers Island Jail for nearly 3 years, after being falsely accused at the age of 16 of stealing a backpack. He was held in solitary confinement for 2 years and was repeatedly assaulted by guards and other prisoners. In the video for Another Wasted Life, Rhiannon Giddens features 22 people who were wrongly incarcerated. Together, the men collectively served more than 500 years in prison for crimes they did not commit. Rhiannon Giddens made the video in partnership with the Pennsylvania Innocence Project. This is an excerpt.

0: That was Another Wasted Life by our guest, Rhiannon Giddens. The song is featured on her album, You're the One. I asked Rhiannon Giddens to talk about the album and that song.
1: Well, it's an interesting thing. You know, most of my work, you know, especially since going solo. I mean, obviously, Carolina Chocolate Drops had a mission, you know, of sort of telling the world about black string band music, of spreading our mentor Joe Thompson's family music around, and just trying to educate about the true history of the banjo. And then when I went solo, I was able to really go to things that I had been wanting to do, you know, during the band years, but it wasn't quite the right time, really focusing on women's voices, focusing on stories from the time of slavery, and really the common sort of denominator has always been sort of this sense of mission, whether it's in the band or solo. But the thing is, that mission is weighty, you know, and I just kind of had gotten to a point where I was like, I kind of feel like if I keep going with, on this trajectory, I'm going to burn out and then I'm not going to be of any good to anybody. So it's time to kind of take a turn for a second and explore other parts of my artistry. And that's what You're the One really comes out of. It's songs that I've written over the course of like 14 years that were just, you know, fun songs, songs that were inspired by some of my idols like Dolly Parton and Aretha Franklin, a lot of like, you know, love songs, a lot of, you know, you dog, get out of my house songs, you know, kind of those sorts of things. But I really can't leave the mission behind even for this record. So I also really wanted to include Another Wasted Life, which I had written, you know, after reading about Kalief Browder some years ago and had sort of put into a book and kind of went, okay, like when it's the right time, I'll know what to do with the song. And then when this album was sort of coalescing and coming together, I was like, this is it. Because, you know, it's a different approach. Like what I have done before, like say something with something like Freedom Highway, which is my, I guess, civil rights record. Every song there is really kind of infused with thinking about the history of the United States, thinking about, you know, the legacy of slavery, thinking about civil rights and all of that. And it's a very kind of cohesive album, but it's all very... Every single song is kind of has that thought behind it. Whereas with this album, all the songs except for one are fun. You know, even the sad love songs are still fun songs. And this kind of sticks out as the mission song. And it's a different approach because this then gets all the focus, you know, in terms of the emotional weight and, you know, what it does. So I'm really excited that I've had the opportunity to put it out there, surrounded by, you know, something different so that it really kind of has an opportunity to jump out at the listener.
0: I want to go to Kalief Browder in his own words. This is Kalief speaking to the HuffPost Live's Mark Lamont Hill back a decade ago in 2013. Kalief had spent, as we said earlier, 3 years at Rikers in New York without charge. He was a 16-year-old high school sophomore when he was first detained on suspicion of stealing a backpack. He said while he was in solitary at Rikers, the guards often refused to give him his meals.
2: If you say anything that could tick them off in any type of way, some of them, which is a lot of them, what they do is they starve you. They won't feed you. And it's already hard in there because if you get the three trays that you get every day, you're still hungry because I guess that's part of the punishment. So if they starve you one tray, that could really make an impact on you. And
3: how much were you starved?
2: I was starved a lot. I can't even count.
0: Kalief Browder went on to say he was once starved 4 times in a row, no breakfast, lunch, dinner, or breakfast again, after enduring nearly 800 days in solitary confinement and abuses. Browder was only released when the case was dismissed. He would go on to college, but he died by suicide on June 6, 2015, at his home in the Bronx. He was 22 years old. Rhiannon Giddens, can you talk about how you discovered Kalief's story and then talk about the other men who are included in this video? I mean, this is just a mind-blowing, paradigm-shattering video that will affect anyone who sees it.
1: Well, I'm not sure, to be honest with you. It must have been a a news story, you know, a news item or something like that, where I just read the whole thing. You know, it was obviously after he committed suicide, because that's the thing that kind of got me. You know, it was not only how he was treated, you know, an innocent teenager put through the system in such a brutal way, but it's the fact that he, you know, the transition back into the war. I mean, who knows what was going through his mind, but obviously, like, it changed him, you know? And I just felt like his life was stolen from him. Not only the hours that he had to spend inside enduring what he had to endure, but also the hours that he never got to live, you know? And I feel like that just kind of went all over me, and I just sat down and wrote it. So when the opportunity to do You're the One and have it to be sort of a big album, you know, that Nonesuch was, you know, my label was putting a lot of resources behind the record, so to be able to put Another Wasted Life on there, I knew very early on that I wanted to do a video. You know, videos these days are really kind of, unless you're like a huge, huge megastar, they're almost not worth the money that you put into, because like, how do you get them out? And people don't even see them on social media half the time. And so it's really hard to justify making a video a lot of times these days. But I knew that that's what I wanted to make a video for, was Another Wasted Life. And I also knew, after we started working with the Pennsylvania Innocence Project, that I wanted to center the men who had been exonerated. I wanted to center these guys, you know, because we can't center the people who are still in prison because we can't reach them. So I knew that I wanted to be decentered in this, and just enough in to make the connection. I knew that right away. And so when we reached out to the Pennsylvania Innocence Project and said, this is kind of what we want to do, and they were just really great, and sent that around to some of the guys that they have freed, because they've been working so hard to free innocent men who are in prison. And 22 guys reached back out and said, yes, we'd like to be a part of this. And we took, you know, a day, and we filmed the video. And it was just like, it was such an experience to be there and talk to these guys. And like, all of them were like, we are here for those who are still in. We are here for those guys who are still in cages, thinking that nobody cares about them. And so many of them were like, man, we're just so grateful that people care. We're just so grateful that you're doing this. And I just kind of like, I was sitting there going, well, it's like literally the least I can do. Like literally, you know what I mean? It's just like, it's such a skewed thing that there's clearly not, they don't feel like people care. Because I'm sure in their experience, a lot of people don't care, you know? And the fact that there are these innocence projects full of people who do care is wonderful. And that I'm doing my little tiny mite, you know, to raise awareness. But it's like, that was the thing that hit me the most, is like just the sense of hopelessness that they would talk about being in prison, thinking like, nobody cares that I'm in here and through no fault of my own, you know? So they were just incredibly generous with their time, and I'm just very proud of that video and everybody who volunteered on it, from the directors and the people who donated money so that it could happen. It was a real, everybody just really came together to make that happen. And I, if nothing else happened with this record, and that was it, I would be incredibly proud of that.
0: Well, I mean, your song, I think, is also so powerful, as you say, because it was inspired by Khalif. And I hate to do this to you, but much worse, I hate the idea that this happened. But I wanted to go to one more clip. Maybe it's the world's saddest clip. Again, this is that decade ago interview with Mark Lamont Hill. Khalif was talking about his suicide attempts at Rikers and his efforts to get psychiatric help.
2: I would say I committed suicide about five or six times.
3: Okay, you attempted suicide 5 to 6 times?
2: Yes.
3: While still in prison?
2: Yes.
3: Wow.
2: And I tried to resort to telling the correction officers that I wanted to see a psychiatrist or a counselor or something. I was telling them I need mental help because I wasn't feeling right. All the stress from my case, everything was just getting to me, and I just couldn't take it. I just needed somebody to talk to. I needed to just talk and be stress free. But the correction officers, they didn't want to hear me out. Nobody wanted to listen.
0: That's Khalif before he ultimately did take his own life. Of course, again, he was never convicted. And he was released, went to college, but couldn't survive beyond that. Rhiannon, as you listen to Khalif and have your own two kids, as you try to give them hope in the world, your thoughts and how you transform these stories into music.
1: Man, it's tough, you know. I mean, to be first off, you know, to be perfectly frank, my children are white presenting. So I have a son, he's 10, and I know that he's not going to go through a lot of the things that black men go through in America. So I don't even pretend to know. You know what I mean? To even think, my sister, like, I've been through so much kind of watching my sister, you know, because her son is black, and he's my nephew, and he's amazing. But he, like, just seeing her go through the stress, and he's, you know, he's been pulled over, and there's just been things that have happened, and, like, her utter terrifying just emotion of, like, what if something happens to him? What if, you know, all of these things, stuff when during the protest after George Floyd's murder. And I can live vicariously through her and feel that terror. But I know that I don't have that same terror because of the way he presents, you know? And it's like other things may happen to him, and that's a normal terror of that parents have. But it's hard. It's like I can imagine it because, you know, of being with my sister, but it's such a horrible thing to think that the system that he was caught up in is so uncaring and is so actually actively against these young men, you know, that there is no, even when people are exonerated, this is what kills me, is that the system is so efficient that even when people are exonerated, they have been proven innocent. Like, there was one story about a guy who was literally in prison. He was in jail already when they said that he had murdered somebody else. Like, he was already in the system, and he still got bullied into a plea or something and ended up in prison. And it took like decades to get him out, you know? And you just kind of go, these prisons are not there for rehabilitation. They're not there for correction, whatever that means. They are there to make money, and they're there to keep these young men inside, or to keep them in the system, because like when they go inside and when they come out, they just a lot of times they reoffend because they have been affected so much by being in prison. And it's like, that's obviously a system that is there because it works. You know, like people say, oh, the prison system is broken. I was like, actually, no, it's not broken. That's the way it's meant to work. And so like when you hear him talking about like, I was feeling these things and I asked for help and he's not getting help inside. And you're just like, yeah, they don't want to help him. You know what I mean? And it's just like, I'm sure that there are people, good people in there somewhere. I don't know where they are. I don't even know if they can be. I don't even know if the system allows caring or humanity. You know, I think it probably weeds it out. You know, I know everybody's got their own story, but it's hard to hear that because you just know that that's being repeated at countless prisons and correctional facilities all over this country, you know, that there are people inside, and whether they did something or not, because at this point I'm like, you know, there's a lot, it's very complicated, because if you're driven to crime, like, I want to look at what's happening that, you know, that is surrounding that action. You know, it's, we tend to just punish people without looking at the situation that they come out of, and it's like, well, how is the system contributed to that? How has our culture contributed to that? But anyway, but even if you take somebody who's been proven innocent, and it's just like to know that there are people being treated like that in our institutions, you know, this is why I wrote the song. It's why I've put it out there. And the other thing is, before we move on about the story, is, you know, I wrote that as kind of an emotional response of like, you know, feeling like, yeah, that was another wasted life. Like, here's, you know, whatever genius he had, whatever beautiful things he could have done, like, we're all robbed of them, you know, because of what happened. And when I've been performing this live, I brought that nephew, my sister's son, who's a rapper. And I asked him, because I had brought him on tour, and I asked him to listen to the song and create some bars, you know, to rap in the middle of the song. And he came up with this beautiful thing, because I wanted, he's like kind of staring down the barrel of a gun, you know, by being a young black man in America. Like, so I wanted his voice in this song. And it's important for me that it's not just about like, what am I saying, but I want to be either a catalyst or a framer or, you know, a platform for somebody else, you know? And so I wanted him to be able to say whatever he wanted to say. And he ends his words with, you know, as long as we say their names, it's not a wasted life. And so when we perform it live, it goes back and forth. Mm-hmm. And I kind of feel like I'm like the mother. And he's like, you know what I mean? This is like we add some layers to the song, because it is like people are going through these things, and it just was an important perspective to kind of mix with mine. So we were able to do that, perform it like that on The Daily Show last night. So that performance is up online. And I think it's a really powerful one because of the generations too, you know, so I'm the older generation, he's the younger generation, and it really kind of complicates the narrative and adds layers to it. And that's important to me because, like, all narratives are complicated, you know, we tend to like to slim them down, but I like to add to that and to add to the voices that are coming out. So I wanted to mention that.
0: Rhiannon, I want to just play a clip from The Daily Show of you and your nephew.

is Rhiannon Giddens, the Grammy and Pulitzer Prize winning musician. Her new album is titled You're the One. We'll link to the video for her song Another Wasted Life at democracynow.org. And that does it for today's special Juneteenth broadcast. I'm Amy Goodman. Thanks so much for joining us.

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1: So the International Criminal Court does not choose the world in which it operates. We live in the same planet and we observe the same shocking realities that not only you all see, but that people experience, not on the movie sets of Hollywood, but in their lives. So the question really is not whether the International Criminal Court is perfect. It is whether or not this world is better without it than with it.
2: That's Karim Khan, and this is Alternative Radio. I'm David Barsamyan. This edition of AR features Karim Khan on the International Criminal Court. The International Criminal Court, the ICC, is based in The Hague, Netherlands. Established in 2002 under the Rome Statute, the ICC is the first and only permanent international court with jurisdiction to prosecute individuals for the crimes of genocide, crimes against humanity, war crimes, and the crime of aggression. The ICC is intended to complement, not replace, national judicial systems. It can exercise its jurisdiction only when national courts are unwilling or unable to prosecute criminals. The court has brought charges against high-profile international leaders and in some cases has imprisoned them. Countries that are not party to the ICC and do not recognize its jurisdiction include China, India, Russia, Israel, and the United States. Our guest today is Karim Khan. He's a British lawyer and the third prosecutor of the International Criminal Court. He holds over three decades of legal experience navigating some of the world's most complex international war crimes and human rights cases. He spoke at the Oxford Union in Oxford, UK in May. And now, Karim Khan.
1: In this time of major power conflicts, in this time of uncertainty, the unpredictability of this moment is not light. The anchors of stability and security in so many parts of the world have been upended. And you will know that much rides upon now. We can no longer have the complacency to think that there is time. This is a time for action, for determination, not a time for being a spectator to the misery that so many people are feeling today. And so the call really, be more engaged, be more involved. Don't be demoralized by the state of the world and the agony and the cries of anguish that come from so many different parts of the world. It's a time to strain one's sinews, to act with more focus, and have a belief and a conviction that the misery we have seen, the uncertainty that so many bear, doesn't have to be a consequence of our humanity, but our humanity, your dreams, your future, compels a course of action requiring change. We see in so many different institutions an onslaught against these structures, the imperfect structures, the not fully efficient structures, sometimes even the dysfunctional structures, but the structures nonetheless that were built by a generation who suffered almost Armageddon, that suffered the Second World War, that suffered and saw atomic bombs in Hiroshima and Nagasaki, who saw the Holocaust and the brutality when nationalism suffocated sanity. And we see around us so many signs of rearmament. 800 billion from the European Union, 1. so many trillion from the United States of America. You even see artists like Banksy with his statue blinded by a flag, not a flag of patriotism, not a flag of values, not a flag of principle, but blind adherence to something that shields or covers our conscience, our humanity, our responsibility to give and to serve. And states are scared. States are uncertain. States are sometimes disorientated, many of them. How do they respond to this new reality of unpredictability when erstwhile allies seem to be very unpredictable? And what do they do in terms of the values that they proclaim so loudly on so many occasions from so many fora? That we live in a world governed by law. We live in a world governed by rules. And then you and our approaching souls will no doubt proclaim, what do the people of Adre, who've run for their lives from Darfur, say to that? Where's the law for them? The people of Gaza or the West Bank, those that are mourning their loved ones that were killed in Israel, the women, the girls particularly, and other minorities that have been suffocated by the rigid and un-Islamic views of the Taliban, or the Muslim Rohingya who are persecuted by fundamentalism in the name of Buddhism, the most un-Buddhist teaching. Buddhism doesn't even allow a fly to be hurt, and yet look at the hate speech that is being proclaimed in Myanmar. So what of the law? And is it worth the paper it's written on? And why should anybody have the audacity to tell any of you, don't lose hope? How will anybody have the audacity to tell any of you, don't give up? I was elected prosecutor of the International Criminal Court, and I was sworn in June 2021. And this is a court that was controversial when it was born, when it came into force in 2002. Indeed, it was controversial when it was signed in Rome in 1998. And this is said by many to be a court for the weak, ignored by the strong. It has been said to be a court that changes the standard of legality depending upon who is committing the alleged crimes. It's said to be a court that is symbolic, not real, a fig leaf on too many occasions to the naked reality that power trumps principle. And the law that we get are the scraps that the powerful allow us to eat and throw before us. But to that I say, let's peel it away. Let's peel it back and look at certain realities. Not as an apologist, but concretely. The International Criminal Court is an awful testament to the cruelty of man on so many occasions. That in this year, when we are routinely talking about artificial intelligence, we lose our own intelligence or conscience on so many occasions in so many spheres. How is it that on earth, medieval acts of brutality, of callousness, of cruelty take place? But the ICC is not a court of first instance. It is a court of last resort. It comes into operation when there's been failure. It's very important to understand that. The ICC, we come into action when there's been a failure. When there's a failure of institutions, when there's a failure of protection, when there's been a failure on a national level, either due to inability or unwillingness to comply with these basic standards. The genocide is not allowed. Crimes against humanity are not allowed. War crimes are prohibited. And the crime of aggression should be condemned and action taken. But the Nuremberg principles underlined how important it was, how important it is to call out prohibited behavior, not only as a function of moral clarity, and legal norms, but as an essential prerequisite to ensure stability and security. So the International Criminal Court does not choose the world in which it operates. We live in the same planet. We breathe the same air, and we observe the same shocking realities that not only you all see, but that people experience, not on the movie sets of Hollywood, but in their lives. So the question really is not whether the International Criminal Court is perfect. It is whether or not this world is better without it than with it. Is it worth trying to make it work better? Is it worth trying to expand the umbrella of protection to people around the world? We have 125 states that have signed up to the Rome Statute. And of course it is true, the United States and China and Russia, Pakistan and India, many others have not signed up, but 125 have signed up. Is it worth trying to persevere? And the other argument, of course, is you are quislings, you look away, make excuses, you act as apologists the minute you get difficult cases. And for many years, the criticism of the International Criminal Court was that this is a European court for African affairs. It was this court, Africa is a playground for international judges and prosecutors to apply the law against the weak or relatively weaker countries, economically developing countries. I would make two observations. Firstly, I give great credit to the continent of Africa and the countries of Africa who have signed up to this common charter of humanity called the Rome Statute. They constitute the biggest group, the biggest regional group. There are more African countries that voluntarily, without a gun at their head, without threats, in fact, in the face of threats on many occasions, they signed up to the Rome Statute. And that's evidence not only in the International Criminal Court. Look what Africa has done in the Special Court for Sierra Leone. Look what the continent of Africa has done in the Special Courts for the Central African Republic. Look what the continent did in the extraordinary chambers for Hissenhabré, the African special chambers for Hissenhabré that charged and prosecuted and then convicted the former president of Chad in the courts of Senegal. These are achievements of Africa for Africa to be proud of, because they have shown, despite many other problems, despite work to be done there as in every other continent of the world, they have sought to protect the rights of their individuals. But certainly it was correct that until for many years, the only warrants issued against any individual were related to African suspects. But that has changed. I applied for warrants in Georgia and in Ukraine, Russia. They were granted. We applied for warrants in Israel and in Palestine. They were granted. We applied for warrants in Afghanistan for the crimes of the Taliban. They were granted. We applied for warrants in the Philippines, in Bangladesh, in Myanmar. We opened an investigation for the first time in Latin America. So within the resources we have, the men and women of the office have been working tirelessly, trying to use this yardstick and trying to apply that yardstick of humanity, that yardstick of legality, more equally, realizing that the law should not care one jot what passport one holds, what color is one's skin, what religion one believes in or practices. The law should not care on any issue except that every human being, every child, every man and woman has a right not to be persecuted, has a right to live freely, has a right to hope and a right to progress, and certainly not a right to have their life snuffed out for the type of ridiculous reasons, hateful reasons that we have seen blight humanity's history and that it continues to do so. And it's important to note that the application of arrest warrants is not a soundbite. In many ways, that's when work starts. Individuals are presumed innocent. We have due process. We have independent judges who issue any warrants, who supervise proceedings, that there is fairness. And to those that say it's a fool's errand, that it's some kind of kumbaya lawyers and judges who think this is making a difference and it's all going to go nowhere, this is what people thought. When the Yugoslav tribunal was established, nobody thought President Milosevic, Karadzic or Mladic would see the inside of a courtroom. Nobody thought that Jean Kabanda, the Prime Minister of Rwanda, would see the inside of the courtroom. Nobody thought Charles Taylor would be arrested, the former president of Liberia. He's in Durham prison up north. Many people thought that President Duterte of the Philippines would never be held accountable in a fair trial, and all those things are taking place. But the context, of course, is one where there is politics. And Richard Goldstone, the first prosecutor of the Yugoslav and Rwandan tribunal, used to say that politics is at the margins and center of international law. If you don't understand the politics, one won't understand the law. And of course, states have their own strategic interests. They have their own friends. They have their own foes. But those friends and those foes cannot be a judge's friend or foe. Those friends and those foes cannot be a prosecutor's friends or foes. Because Lady Justice must be blind. And justice must be impartial. So independence is not the absence of pressure. There's pressure domestically. We saw in the Brexit debate, things get very heated on so many issues. Pressure is part and parcel for any judge, any prosecutor, any defense lawyer. They have to have the courage, the stamina, to apply the law without fear or favor. Independence is not giving in to that pressure and to try to apply the law equally. Now, of course, it's difficult. We have seen, even before the most recent outburst of tension in world affairs, the work of the International Criminal Court, of course, is of being of great interest to some powerful states. Around December or so, 2021, the Dutch government announced publicly that there had been a very sophisticated operation by the Russian GRU to place a spy in my office. We have seen very complex cyber attacks against the court. And we see that certain decisions that an independent prosecutor may take and independent judges may rule upon are not universally welcome. The disdain of the Russian Federation led to arrest warrants, and then those arrest warrants for elected officials escalated to convictions in absence. And the same applies in relation to the United States, that we had a mandate given to us by states. States had recognized Palestine. We applied the law equally in the way that it was applied in Ukraine and with Russia and in every other situation. Applications were put forward and judges ruled on the merits of those applications. And the threats, the attempts to dissuade led to executive orders and then sanctions. Some elected officials have had visas revoked, have had bank accounts closed, credit cards denied, family members sanctioned. This is the world of brute force, very crude thinking, sledgehammer approach to justice that we also see, unfortunately, in some countries. We see human rights defenders being targeted. And we see around the world so many human rights organizations sanctioned, not because what they do is criminal, not because what they do is undermining society, but because they are supporting humanity. And yet, remarkably, these groups, men and women of my office, public servants, special rapporteurs like Francesca Albanese and others, and victims, keep having this remarkable, unfathomable belief that the law is for them. Their houses may have been demolished. Their families may have been decimated. They may carry the scars and the wounds and shattered hearts of conflict. And yet every time truthfully, I'm in awe when I sit with those survivors, whether it's in Cox's Bazar and speaking to Rohingya, or you speak to victims from any other part of the world. The same belief that this court that is far too far away in Holland, not close enough to them as it should be, a court they don't know much about, they see it as representing a vindication of their rights, that they are not invisible. They will not accept to be marginalized and downtrodden in the way that many have been marginalized and downtrodden. And that, in the simplest way, is why the ICC is important. Because the fact that the law sees people that some want to erase means something to those individuals at the time the action is taken to say what is happening is wrong, and they have every right to justice as we want. The office has tried to work at the speed of relevance, and there's been many exciting initiatives, policy papers on gender persecution, on gender crimes, on slavery crimes, environmental crimes, crimes against and affecting children. But much more important than that is there's this new effort by the men and women of the office to apply those policies in practice. And that's putting a very sharp focus in relation to the applications that were applied for and granted in relation to two individuals of the Taliban for the crime of gender persecution of women and girls in Afghanistan. So this is not a jurisprudence factory. We don't see it as a place just to set norms. It has to have relevance to people that want the shelter. They want shelter, firstly, and they want also the shelter of the law. Don't give in to the doomsters and the gloomsters. Don't give in to despondency, because things are moving. Maybe, unfortunately, sometimes it may appear like a glacial movement, but there is a tremor. I think there is a reawakening, because in the face of the double standards we have seen and the apparent selectivity on so many occasions, people around the world, in villages, people, kids, families who could only dream of being where you are, could only dream of having the opportunities we have, they see clearly that they have rights and states and the powerful have obligations. And we see it in terms of other fora. South Africa, who has suffered so much, the people have suffered so much for the pernicious crime of apartheid for generations. They stood up and filed a case in the International Court of Justice, not for themselves, but for Palestinians. The Gambia, one of the poorest countries in the world, stood up. They stood up for the Rohingya on the other part of the world to say they have rights, and they filed before the International Court of Justice. And we see in the ICC, 41 countries filed and referred the situation of Ukraine to me. 7 states filed the Palestine situation, and others filed Venezuela, a case to come before the court. So there is an activity in which states do realize, for all the weaknesses, for all the imperfections, international law matters, because it puts in the center of the room, under a dazzling light, the contradictions and imperfections that we all observe. And it makes so many people realize, don't just talk the talk, walk the walk. Don't just proclaim, but act. Don't just promise, but protect. The Rome Statute, it's not the law of Italy. In the same way that the Geneva Conventions are not the law of Switzerland, or the Hague Conventions are not something particular to the Netherlands. This law is yours. In the most parched land in the Sahara, to the greenest valley surrounding the fjords of Norway, there is no land in the world that has not seen at some time in their history the plant of justice bloom. It is the shared heritage of humanity. I'm not in the export business. And you don't need to be either. Because whatever one's religion, whatever one's legal system, common law, communist, Islamic, civil law, you will see in these fundamental principles of humanity that are what is prohibited, certain values, certain norms that we have to take seriously and activate. We need to wake up each other. We need to wake up ourselves to say, as we are speaking, people are suffering. So how do we make the law more effective? The first point, it's too important to leave to the lawyers. Law is too important to leave to the lawyers. It's too important, certainly, to leave to the prosecutor. Too important to leave to judges. Because justice is your birthright. Every person is affected by injustice. And what has to happen is what has happened so well in the environmental movement. You don't need to be an environmental scientist to care about the environment. We need that transformation, that commitment, that sense of responsibility that galvanizes this room, your family, your friends, and communities, and you join hands physically and virtually, metaphorically, symbolically, with people around the world to say we're going to stand up for something. And that something should be principles of justice that prohibit that which cannot be excused, that cannot be explained away, that which cannot be tolerated. Rumi said, where there are ruins, there's hope for a treasure. And there are times when institutions that are built to uphold justice come under sustained pressure. They're questioned, they're weakened, and they're openly challenged. And in such moments, it's tempting maybe to disengage, to say, what's the point? The aspiration of equality is all hot air. Let's look after ourselves. We can't change it. The problem is too big. But despair does not simply reflect reality. Despair shapes reality. It's contagious. And that's why I think despair and despondency are the enemies to progress. Despair and despondency are luxuries we cannot allow ourselves. Because what right do we have, do you have, to despair and have despondency when people who've suffered so much have hope and have expectations and have rights? So justice and the commitment to justice was never built in perfect conditions. It's built by people like you, people more unfortunate than you, people that have sacrificed as much as you have to get where you are, people that would love to sacrifice in different ways to progress, but they feel at the mercy of powerful elements. If we can persist collectively, there is a hope that even in the ruins, as Rumi put it, even when laws and statutes and fine words may have been defaced, have been diluted, we should remember the promise that we made to the past of never forget. We should remember the promise that the present must make to the future of never again. These are serious times, but not hopeless times. We should raise our voice in favor of something which be a world governed by justice, governed by laws, less violence, less threats of force, more sense of responsibility, and a willingness and a humility to see the humanity in the stranger, to see the humanity in our neighbors, to see the humanity in ourselves, and that should also moderate the excesses that continue to scar so much of this planet. Thank you so much.
3: Thank you very much for joining us here today.
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3: You're currently on leave as prosecutor at the moment due to allegations that were raised against you. What, if anything, can you tell us about that and those allegations at the moment?
1: I can't say much. Mm-hmm. actually, because I'm bound by strict confidentiality obligations that I, of course, must and do respect. Of course, it's been reported and is accurate that I called for an investigation in October 2024. There was an external investigation thereafter. After that was closed, judges were appointed, three eminent judges were appointed by the Bureau of the Assembly of State Parties, and those judges unanimously reported back in March and said from reviewing the evidence, the underlying evidence, and also the findings of the United Nations, they didn't find any misconduct or breach of authority. The matter is now before the Assembly of State Parties, but more than that, I really shouldn't say.
3: As you mentioned in your speech and with your role as prosecutor, the ICC received major attention for issuing arrest warrants for Benjamin Netanyahu and Yoav Gallant. Before the warrants were issued, you were sent a letter by U.S. Republican senators that said, quote, target Israel and we will target you. And as reported by the Middle East Eye, you received a phone call from the then Foreign Secretary and former Prime Minister David Cameron, threatening to defund the ICC and leave the Rome Statute. Can you tell us what you felt about this pressure and why did you go ahead anyway?
1: Well, we went ahead because we followed the evidence. And it's not about us. It's about trying to serve and do right under the law and to those that actually look to the law for vindication and for protection. The senator's letter, in fact, went further, not only target you and your families, was the language used. And of course, it was a very eminent list of very senior United States senators. It was strange to read because one, of course, has respect for an institution like the United States Senate. But sometimes these letters speak more for those that send them than to those that for whom they are addressed. And yes, it's correct about Cameron. But, you know, I think threats are part and parcel to any judge or any prosecutor anyway. And a judge has to be deaf to those that clamour and look at the evidence. And I think that's what we have to do as the court is maturing. We looked at the evidence. The men and women of the office did not get deterred by warrants or by sanctions. They kept their eye on the ball, which is focusing on the victims. And the judge did exactly the same. And I think that's how we have to keep going.
3: So you did go through with the arrest warrants. But how could you issue arrest warrants against the Israeli prime minister if Israel is not party to the Rome Statute and they've never recognized, for example, the ICC's jurisdiction?
1: Because Palestine's not, is a state party. I mean, the same standard when there was this cacophony of applause, it seemed to me, when we applied the law, not for applause, but we applied the law in relation to Ukraine and the acts of the Russian Federation. Well, Russia is not a signatory. But the allegations were

0: the two individuals that were Israelis.
1: So you announced your application for those warrants in a CNN interview on the 20th of May, 2024, before the pretrial chamber had even ruled. The Guardian then reported in April 2025 that your own staff had asked the judges to issue a gag order on your public statements about the case because they felt your announcements were deviating from standard practice and putting pressure on the bench. Why did you announce the application on television before the judges had decided?
0: Well, in fact, staff didn't do any such thing. That's the first point. I mean, I made the announcement firstly with two lawyers standing behind me, and that's on the internet. And after that, I gave an interview. But it was prosecutorial discretion. You know, deterrence has a value when there are ongoing violations and also important matters to let victims know that they're not forgotten. And judges will rule upon it. But it was not unprecedented. I did the same thing in relation to Georgia. We did the same thing in relation, my predecessors did in relation to, Kenya. The application for summonses were made public. And if one looks at other cases in the past, particularly by the first prosecutor, there were occasions when warrants were applied in secret and occasions when warrants were made public. I took the view, and it's a view I still have, that all things being equal, if there's an immediate arrest opportunity, warrants will be applied for secretly. That's the office did that in relation to President Duterte. It was applied for secretly, and the first the world knew is when that warrant was executed. There are other occasions when, if there's not an immediate arrest opportunity, transparency, publicity, deterrence, and also to show that there is an active investigation, it militates in favor of public announcements, and that's what we decided to do. And the important bit is not even that. The important, the headline, independent judges reviewed those warrants and they issued the warrant applications, and they issued the warrants.
1: Going back to the sanctions and the discussions that we had earlier on the letters that were sent by senators, it wasn't just senators. It was, President Trump, in one of his first acts in his second term, imposed sanctions on you and your family. He and Secretary Rubio have boasted about those sanctions. And according to those reports, those sanctions made you lose access to, for example, your Microsoft email address. What signal does this send for the global commitment to international law?
0: Well, it was meant to be painful. It was tough for me and my wife and my children because it extended Magnitsky sanctions that are sanctions for human rights abusers, alleged abusers. They don't even extend to family members, but my children, their visas were revoked to the United States and bank accounts were frozen. And I was the guinea pig in a way. That happened in February after President Trump's election. And then other elected officials were sanctioned, I think the deputies and some judges, in around August. Some NGOs, Palestinian NGOs, were sanctioned in September. The Assembly of State Party has decried intimidation. But of course, states need to do a better job because we're all public servants. And there's been a lot of discussion for a long time about sanctions blocking legislation. In the United Kingdom, we spoke a lot about sovereignty when the Brexit debate was coming along. One would hope that there is action to protect judges that are in the ICC. But I think I said in the talk, some countries seem to be disorientated. It's an emotional disorientation. How do you deal with a new reality that when your friend and your ally is making taking action that is so threatening or out of kilter with the accepted norms of how one deals with international institutions committed to the rule of law? And, it's gone beyond, as I mentioned, it's special rapporteurs, you see defunding of UN institutions. This does appear to be a concerted attempt to defund or corrode confidence in or capacity of international organizations. And that's why I was really saying this is the moment for all of us to realize we should speak up because we remember the Second World War, we remember Niemöller. First, they came for the socialists. I didn't speak up because I wasn't a socialist. And at the end, they came for me and there was nobody left to speak up for me. And unfortunately, in many ways, we're living in the 1930s, historically, in terms of the state of flux we're seeing. And I think we need to defend our values about what's important. And if we define progress, if one of the ways we define progress is conduct regulated by the law, we should try to practice what we preach. And that requires some stamina, some focus, and not platitudes.

0: but concrete steps by elected officials in different countries.
1: Yep. And with that concerted effort that you were discussing, have you seen that diminish over time with people like yourself continuing to push back? Or has it been consistent and ongoing? Is there any kind of light at the end of the tunnel when it comes to the consistent going after people like yourself, people like Francesca Albanese, and so on?
0: Well, I think the judges of the ICC are resilient, and they have not been dissuaded. The men and women of the office have not been dissuaded. Some states have really spoken up as well. And despite the fact that there may be some kind of riposte, there are enough countries out there that seem to be rightfully unwilling to accept a new type of social or legal political transaction in which they must take instructions in a way that violates their basic principles of their constitution or their sovereignty to conduct themselves in accordance to their own values. And I think the most encouraging is non-politicians around the world, people of all faiths, all denominations, all nationalities, are saying, not in my name. These actions that you're saying are justified by X or Y, they don't accord with my conscience, they don't accord with my values, and you're not speaking for me to justify the types of acts we see, which is to, on many occasions, bludgeon and offer little respite.
1: So far, you have not charged any Israeli official with genocide, but the International Association of Genocide Scholars, a professional association of genocide scholars and Holocaust experts, has said that Israel's conduct meets the legal definition of genocide. The association said this on the 31st of August, 2025. So it's been 8 months since then, and so much more has occurred. Why hasn't any arrest warrant been sought or charges laid for genocide?
0: Well, I've been on leave for a year. I don't want to comment on what I can simply say is this. As a matter of law, I personally have never agreed since the days I was a junior prosecutor in the Rwandan tribunal with this concept that there's a hierarchy of crimes. You know, genocide is an inchoate crime. It doesn't actually need anybody to be killed. The incitement to commit genocide, for example, can be a crime. There could be a war crime, which is using noxious gases that allows thousands to have their skin burnt off and asphyxiate. That's prohibited. That may be, on the facts, more egregious. But yes, it's had a value because it represents within it something obnoxious, which is an intent to destroy in whole or in part a group. But we follow the evidence. The office follows the evidence. And the evidence at the stage when we made the applications justified the applications we submitted. And it's very important, as I've said on a few occasions, that we don't give in to pressure or clamour. It's to make sure we have the right evidence. And I did I think I'll leave it at that.
1: So back to your career as prosecutor in 2021, you announced you were deprioritizing the parts of the Afghanistan investigation, looking at US forces and the CIA's secret detention sites in Poland, Romania and Lithuania, and would focus on the Taliban and ISIS-K instead. Amnesty International said the decision jeopardized your office's legitimacy. Jennifer Gibson at Reprieve told The Intercept it was a, quote, get-out-of-jail-free card. For the United States and the United Kingdom, 5 years on, with the United States sanctioning you anyway, was that the right call?
0: I think irrespective of sanctions or anything else, it was the right call. People and reasonable prosecutors may have different views. I simply took a view that I knew the capacity of my office. I know the funding. I know the resource. I know the men and women that are overworked. And already we're working on so many other additional priorities. So I didn't hibernate it. Previous prosecutors had hibernated cases. For example, Darfur had been hibernated. I simply decided I don't have the people, the human resources to everything. Generally speaking, I will prioritize ongoing violations where lives can be saved to historic ones. And by that stage, the case had been deferred for a while. I sought permission of the judges after the Taliban takeover to reopen the investigation. It had been frozen before then because of a deferral application by Afghanistan, which is a state party, which is how we have jurisdiction. I saw what was happening to girls and women and all the rest of it. And I said, I want to focus on that. And then Islamic State Khorasan, they're targeting Ahmadi and Hazari and so many other communities as well. But it doesn't mean that anybody's got a get-out-of-jail-free card. There's no statute of limitations for war crimes. And we've seen movement in other systems. You will be aware that Australia, for example, has done the right thing. I commend Australia. They had a Brereton commission and others investigated historic abuses, and they have done the right thing. And that's what others must, you know, should do under the law. But this is a matter that is still an active situation. So let me leave it at that.
1: You've now sought arrest warrants, against Russian, Israeli and Myanmar leaders. The one P5 power you've stepped back from investigating is the United States. What's the principal distinction there?
0: The court is curtailed by jurisdiction. And the requirements of jurisdiction are, the, you know, in broad terms, if there's a Security Council referral, if there's a state party that has ratified the Rome Statute where the crime is committed, or if a crime is committed by a national of a state party, we're not out to get anybody. That would be completely wrong. Just because you're this passport holder or that passport holder, you should be looking at jurisdiction, law, and evidence. And if those converge so that you have jurisdiction, there are crimes within the jurisdiction of the court, you have evidence for those crimes and you can prove who's responsible, then the law should take its natural course.
1: So before you became prosecutor, you're one of the most prominent international defense lawyers in the world. You represented Saif al-Islam Gaddafi, Charles Taylor, the former president of Liberia, and William Ruto, now president of Kenya, and many others. You said in the past there's no real difference between defending and prosecuting, that it keeps one grounded. Now that you've been on the other side for 5 years, do you still believe that? And is there a defendant you would refuse to represent today?
0: Well, I'd refuse to represent all of them because I'm the prosecutor. So it would be a bit of a conflict of interest. See, I'm lucky. I view it as lucky. I grew up in a jurisdiction, England and Wales, in which members of the bar can prosecute one week and defend the other week and act as a part-time judge the following week. And I think it is important because we are united, whether you're a judge, a part-time judge, like a recorder, or one is prosecuting a case or we're lawyers. We're officers of the court. We have an ethical and deontological responsibility to the court, to the proper administration of justice. And I think I found it enlightening because I've seen things from different vantage points in the courtroom. And I think in the end, we all act as victims, lawyers in the ICC, defense counsel, prosecutors, and we all work together trying to make sure at the end of the day, there's a decision which is regulated not by power, but by due process. That is not the politically expedient decision. That's very dangerous. If you start with the results you want and then make the process get to the decision you want, that's anathema. That's the opposite of due process. And, an example to me, Richard Goldstone, again, I had as the first prosecutor of the Yugoslav and Rwandan tribunal. He was once asked by the American Bar Association, if I recall, how can we help? And he said, help the defense. So he got it as a South African, the first chief prosecutor and a giant, really, appointed by Nelson Mandela as the first, put forward by Nelson Mandela to be put the first chief prosecutor. I think we have to combine on the separate roles we have, respect each other, because that's one of the unique things of justice. Why we say, my learned friend, it's not ad hominem attacks. It's not about who shines the brightest in the courtroom. It should be which is the best argument and where's the truth and allow that to prevail. And I think that's why I think the bar is a very interesting profession and one that I feel very privileged to be part of. I'm very grateful to that.
1: Now, France, Germany, Italy, Poland and Austria have all signaled they wouldn't enforce the warrants on their territory. Netanyahu has flown over the airspace of multiple ICC members of member states en route to the United States with no consequence. If the warrants you've issued against a sitting head of government are ignored by the court's own member states, what was actually achieved by issuing them?
0: You know, there's an international obligation to those states that sign up to the Rome Statute to cooperate with the court and to fulfill their Rome Statute obligations. It's not the case that there's been universal compliance. There were cases in the past when Omar al-Bashir, the former president of Sudan, went to a country and was not arrested. There have been cases more recently in the Libya situation where a secret warrant, was unsealed and the individual was arrested in Italy and then released and flown back to Libya. there have been, the examples you've given as well. I just think, look, countries have decisions to make. And there's a saying that I very much like, judges try cases, and cases try judges. I think the same applies at the international level, that the states who create these courts, who promise that there will be justice through the prism of cases, will be seen to cooperate fully, partially, inadequately, or not at all. And that has consequences to their standing internationally, but also people around the world, I think, also are fed up to the back teeth with promises made and promises broken. They want to see change, and they want to see more humanity, not only for themselves, but for the wider world, because we're all interconnected. We are one large ecosystem.
1: On the topic of one broad ecosystem, how does the fact that, you know, many global powers with tremendous military power, such as the United States, China, Russia, India, and Israel, are not parties to the Rome Statute. So how does this impact on the effectiveness of the ICC to respond to genocide, crimes against humanity, war crimes, and any crime of aggression? How can we interlink in this ecosystem, as you said, if there are people who simply cannot be touched?
0: Well, two things. It's a great question. It's a work in progress. Some countries, Ukraine was not a state party. It made something called a declaration, Article 12.3 declaration. And that's how we opened the case. But they then ratified the Rome Statute once they got to know how the court worked. Libya, which is not a state party, we had jurisdiction because the Security Council gave jurisdiction. And when I announced in one of my last reports that I intended to find a way to foster complementarity, accelerate our investigations, but find a roadmap to closing the situation with some success for the victims and deliverables, Libya decided to invoke, remarkably, Article 12.3 of the statute. They said, no, we want to involve ourselves. And that familiarity, that cooperation can build trust that can lead to states joining. The big powers have their concerns. We have the United Kingdom, we have France, we have Germany, we have Italy, of course, but we don't have some very populous countries and big powers. But we also see in other international conventions, for example, the 1966 conventions on international civil and political rights and others, that for many years China and the United States were not state parties. After it operated sufficiently and the system matured, they also ratified. And then it's about compliance, how full it is and all the rest of it. So I just think, look, there's no real option. We can't and shouldn't force states to come to some common ground about these elemental considerations of humanity. It shouldn't be a hard sell to say, look, guys, who's in favor of genocide? And if not, who's against it? And let's work together. I always said that these are quintessential American values, life, liberty, and the pursuit of happiness. We proclaim these truths to be self-evident, that all people are created equal. By the same token, these are values of all cultures, of all people. So there's a great cause for many states to revisit it, but they have to become familiar. We also have to perform better. We have to deliver more, preach less, and show that there is some willingness by the institution and the states that execute cooperation to make sure there's not selectivity and that there is due process and there's not going to be the triumph of politics over principle. Because if that's the case, if you can just make up a process, if you can just get the results you want, why on earth would a state submit to a foreign court and a foreign jurisdiction? It'd be madness. So this is why you've got to have independent judges, an independent process, and due process through all stages. That's one of the litmus tests to the confidence any people will have in their courts or in their legal system, whether that's at a local level, a regional level, you know, a national level, or an international level. One does hope that in the high offices of state, in the capitals of the world, sober reflection and consideration will win the day. Logic, reason, and legality will win the day. So we need more light and less heat, meaning more reason and less passion or unbridled passion in world affairs if we're going to pull back from the abyss of ever greater conflagrations and ever greater misery.
1: If you leave office and not one of the warrants you've issued against a sitting head of state or government, Putin, Netanyahu, Meng Hyang, has been executed, would you still regard your tenure as a success?
0: Well, that's for other people to determine. I think the court already and the registry and the judges and the staff take great credit. We have a former head of state in terms of President Duterte that's currently had a case confirmed and is going to go, has been committed for trial. But I think what we do is follow the evidence. And when judges issue warrants, states have a responsibility. We don't have a police force. We don't have an army. They have an obligation to try to find means to execute those warrants. And I think this is the most important thing by the court by far. People around the world should say and feel that their lives matter. And we're not driven by extraneous consideration about who's in favor and who's out of favor, who's in fashion, who's out of fashion. We don't sway with which way the political winds blow. We try to navigate according to the winds of legality, not the winds of, you know, expediency. And I think that's ultimately that will lead to an ever maturing of the ICC as an institution and certainly of the office.
1: Thank you very, very much for joining us.
0: Thank you for having me.
2: 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He spoke at the Oxford Union in Oxford, UK in May. The moderator was Arwa El Rayes. Karim Khan is a British lawyer and the third prosecutor of the International Criminal Court, the ICC. In June, he was accused of sexual misconduct and has been suspended from his position pending further investigation. He denies all charges and says the allegations against him are politically motivated. The ICC's governing body said its decision to suspend Khan was, quote, not an indication of the final outcome, unquote. The ICC's governing body, the Assembly of State Parties, will decide Karim Khan's status. 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Joe Ritchie is our general manager and editor. I'm David Barsamian. Thank you for listening.

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0: Hi, this is Arnie Arneson, and this is the Friday edition of The Attitude with Arnie Arneson and producers Dave Scott and Stephanie Collins. You know the drill. We're recording on Thursday morning. In Concord, it's pouring rain, but you know that there's a big parade in New York City for those Knicks. Go Knicks! Am I excited? I wish I were in New York. Anyway, I saw a piece at Rolling Stone, and it was so damn charming. And I decided I needed to share it with you. And I posted it on my Facebook page, and I said, this is the definition of a mensch. Okay? Absolutely. So here is the title. Stephen Colbert's unauthorized use of Vince Guaraldi's Peanuts music leads to donation. All right? After Colbert purposely played Linus and Lucy on the Late Show finale without permission, CBS agreed to a licensing fee that will be donated to the World Central Kitchen One. It has to be the funniest copyright dispute in recent memory. CBS has agreed to a licensing agreement which will be donated to charity after Stephen Colbert purposely played one of Vince Guaraldi's famous Peanuts tunes on the final episode of The Late Show without permission. He knows that Guaraldi's TV and film catalog owns this. And what he did was, we don't know what the exact sum is that Colbert presented his own donation of $2.5 million on behalf of the outgoing late night institution. He then foisted this good deed upon his next ex-employer during an installment of his Meanwhile segment on the Late Show finale. After noting that the LPFP had recently filed several lawsuits over unauthorized use of Guaraldi's music from a Charlie Brown Christmas and other Peanuts TV specials, Colbert looked straight in the camera and said, Peanuts is a powerful brand and corporation in and of itself. Anyone illegally using that music is going to have to pay through the nose. He's saying this as he's playing the music. And as a result, of course, they came to an agreement. And what did they agree to do? Not only did they agree to collect on it, but then they said that they would also support the kitchen, which I just thought was so beautiful. And they're going to support the World Central Kitchen's mission. And the owner of the music said, a principal goal of our enforcement actions is to educate individuals, businesses, and government entities about the need to obtain written license agreements to use music in a commercial setting. But of course, we also get to do good. Oh, I love it. He's such a mensch. And then before I toss to my guest, I went to the Houston Chronicle, and I was not aware of this, and I'm going to urge you, again, all the stories that we don't know. The beauty of history is that we keep expanding the envelope and the knowledge of what happens, when it happens. We limited it initially to who were the winners, you know, to who were the people that wrote the stories that tended to be white men. And as we move forward, we're uncovering so much. And as you know, the show is going to air on June 19th or Juneteenth. And this was from the Houston Chronicle. The first Juneteenth anniversary was celebrated in Houston. Its lessons continue today. Juneteenth, our newest federal holiday, may have been born in Galveston. That's where on June 19, 1865, Major General Gordon Granger issued General Order No. 3. It declared that the Emancipation Proclamation would now be enforced in the Lone Star State. But Houston also played a crucial role in the origins of Juneteenth. In fact, according to his research, just published in the Journal of Texas History, it shows that the very first documented public celebration of the June 19th anniversary took place where? In Houston, Texas. In Houston, Texas. This was written by W.K. McDaniel. He is the Mary Gibbs Jones Professor of Humanities at Rice University. And I just love these stories because, again, I feel like we keep learning more and more and more. And in some ways, that is our obligation, because if we're to understand the present, we need to have a thorough understanding of the past. So if it is Friday, it must be Texas. And lucky us, Chris Tomlinson managed to carve out the time to join us. He writes commentary about money, politics, and life in Texas for Hearst newspapers. In 2025, he was inducted into the Texas Institute of Letters, an honor society that recognizes distinction, literary achievement. I mean, he's a great writer. He's written books. In fact, the Juneteenth comment is actually in some ways appropriate for you because your recent book was entitled Tomlinson Hill, the remarkable story of two families who share the Tomlinson name, one white, one black. And you've just had an amazing history. You covered natural disasters in 30 countries, but there were two pieces that you wrote. Excuse me. One I saw and then one landed today. The first one was entitled, Elon Musk's SpaceX listing is full of landmines. Tesla shows why investors should sit it out before investing in Elon Musk's overvalued SpaceX stock and dig deeper into Tesla's problems. So, Chris, I read your piece and part of me couldn't stop laughing. Part of me was like, oh my God, I feel like we're always in a position of allowing these people to take enormous risks, in part because they know we're always available to bail them out. You know, so it's so unfair because it's never a risk, you know, and it's a risk for us, but not for them. And then in a related op-ed, you wrote, Greg Abbott is distancing himself from data centers. Is it just a show for his reelection bid? And to a large extent, these two stories are related. Because in a lot of ways, what SpaceX is about is not just rocket ships. It's not just vehicles. It's also about AI. So let me welcome you to the program. But let's start with the SpaceX listing, because I thought I had learned a lot about why it was probably very risky. But the more I read your piece, I'm like, that too. I feel like we should almost have billboards and place them up all over the country saying, did you know this? So let me welcome you to the program. And let's talk a little bit about what you uncovered with the landmines. I know that it's never been profitable, but I didn't quite understand why. So thank you so much for joining me.
1: Oh, it's my pleasure to be here.
0: Oh, it's great. So walk my audience through your piece, because it is so important, and every paragraph is a takeaway.
1: I mean, I think the big takeaway here is that Elon Musk is the P.T. Barnum of big tech.
0: Yeah.
1: You know, he has these extraordinary companies that are basically balls that he's juggling in the air, and he's creating this spectacle that he's some sort of genius and that an investment in one of his companies is a guaranteed success, when in fact it's very perilous, and it could all come crashing down at a moment if he misses a catch.
0: Well, you know, everyone says that his talent is that he's an incredible salesman. He's not an engineer. He usually steps in front of a company that already exists. So it's not like he invents anything. He just, you know, maybe smells something, can look around corners. But every time I read an article, including yours, what he has invested in actually hasn't made money. Okay? And I get that, Chris, because in the beginning, when companies are startups, they're not going to be successful. What you are basically investing in is both an idea and a possibility. I get it. But the thing that really kills me is all the ideas that he invests in is that, you know, we're obligated to. We give them the money for. We do the loans for it. So to a large extent, we are so wedded to this dream he has. But at the same time, we're making him a trillionaire. And then the question is, who's running the risk of making him so wealthy? We are.
1: Oh, no, undoubtedly. One of the things that he cleverly does is he folds his pet projects, his big money-losing projects, into pretty basic successful companies. So Tesla is a good example. Once Tesla got its feet on the ground and was producing cars and batteries, Tesla's auto business in itself was profitable.
0: Yeah.
1: But then he folds in Twitter. You know, that he turns into X, and then he folds in XAI and its Grok chatbot. And both of those companies are losing all the money that Tesla is making. So Tesla remains a money-losing company because of these money-losing subsidiaries. And, you know, when you talk about tied in to the bigger picture, just recently, the Trump administration intervened in a case to stop a natural gas power plant in Mississippi. I believe it's Tennessee and Mississippi, because Grok AI is now in the Justice Department's own words, super critical to the success of the nation and the Pentagon's AI program. So you're absolutely right. Tesla now has a pass because XAI and Grok are folded into the Pentagon and are considered critical to national security. You go over to SpaceX, same thing. If you look at the SpaceX business of providing orbit-based internet service, Starlink is profitable by its own, on its own. But then he turns around and he folds in these other companies. And at that point, it suddenly begins to lose money.
0: So why does he do this? What is the rationale? So, Chris, what is the rationale for folding in all these other companies? Why doesn't he keep them discreet? Or does he somehow think that these other companies have, again, his idea of the potential, because he's even selling to himself, that therefore, if he attaches it to a profitable company, it won't necessarily deplete the profitability, but it will give him the time to make these other companies profitable? I'm just trying to figure out, why would you mix and match? This doesn't make sense.
1: Because, you know, you want to use other people's money to make yourself a trillionaire.
0: Right.
1: If you're going to list a company on a public stock exchange, it's got to look good. And you structure the deals. So like with SpaceX, Musk has 80% of the voting power for the future of SpaceX. No one can fire him. No one can tell him no, because he's built it in a way that he has $1 trillion of other people's money in SpaceX that he can spend any way he wants to fulfill his dream and simultaneously make himself a trillionaire. It's that kind of three-dimensional chess that is really Musk's genius. And as said, if any of it begins to fall apart, all of us as American citizens are on the hook, because the government will have to intervene to prop up these companies.
0: Too big to fail.
1: Dependent on.
0: Right. Because we've so contracted out everything to these, you know, to these companies. And it turns out that what they've contracted out in the military, in NASA, in whatever, that if they fail, we fail. But the problem is we are failing because we invested in them and they're so risky. This was something I did not know. And I really want to share this with my audience. You wrote, Tesla's stock has continued to rise despite the Cybercab's tech problems, Cybertruck's dismal sales, and Musk's absurd $1 trillion pay package. But then you did something that I thought was fascinating. When I compared Tesla's stock valuation to those of other automakers, Muscovites insisted Tesla is a tech company, not a car company. Turns out we were all wrong. Now, I did not know this. Tesla was a regulatory credit company selling offsets to other car companies for their failure to meet fuel efficiency standards. But under President Trump, those companies no longer, of course, need offsets, and Tesla is losing $1 billion a year in revenue. Oh my God. So even as Trump gives him the benefit with Grok, he takes it away by getting rid. I mean, it's like, this is a shell game. I mean, I feel like every time I turn around, I'm not quite sure what's under the shell. And he has to constantly keep selling the next new idea, because the last idea might be even undermined by the man that he's propped up, which is Donald Trump.
1: Well, and it's ultimately going to be undermined by the fact that we're overvaluing these companies.
0: Yes.
1: Right? I mean, we are assigning this massive amount of value to Tesla, even though it's fundamentally a car company, right? Mm-hmm. I mean, it hasn't made money off of AI yet. It has not made money off of the Optimus robots that it's trying to manufacture. It's not much of a, you know, Cybercab is way far behind Google's Waymo. You know, as I point out in the piece, he touts the Cybercab as the future, but he's only got 17 operating in the state of Texas, while Waymo has 600. Right. I can catch a Waymo here in Austin to go downtown any minute of every day, and I've become accustomed to driverless taxis because of it. I have been on the waiting list for a Cybercab for 9 months. It's, you know, he has these big dreams and he's really good at getting other people to pay for them. And then on top of that, he creates these contracts with the government that makes him gives him an insurance policy at taxpayer expense.
0: Right. He's essential. He becomes essential whether he delivers or not. Because
1: exactly.
0: And your story about the Cybertrucks was hysterical because I saw one the other day and it's the most hideous thing I've ever seen. But on top of that, this is great. Driving through SpaceX headquarters this month, I observed a metaphor for Musk's financial sleight of hand. Outside the massive rocket hangars and long black factory were 1,000 Tesla Cybertrucks that filled the parking lot. In fact, everyone, take this number down. 20% of all Cybertrucks sold went to Musk's other companies.
1: That's right.
0: I posted that on Facebook and people are dying. They're like, are you kidding me? I'm going, but I think it's important. He's such a good salesman. But here's the question I have for you is that I also read about his bankers. And Morgan Stanley and Goldman Sachs are his bankers. I don't understand why they are so seduced. Because that was the part that really scared me. You would think after the 2008 economic meltdown that they might have learned something, but maybe what they learned is take the risk, we'll bail you out, and we'll just get richer. All right? So let's try this risk because now we're dealing with a trillionaire. You know, well, it may even cause a greater implosion, but then you'll have more reason to bail us out. But you wrote in your piece that, I mean, it was just shocking that SpaceX bankers are extremely optimistic. Morgan Stanley and Goldman Sachs predict that the company's revenues will rise from $18.7 billion this year to $160 billion in 2028. Goldman says the revenues will hit $470 billion by 2030. Goldman says SpaceX 2,500% revenue increase in 4 years will come from, ready, Musk's genius and putting XAI data centers into space. Oh my God, what are they smoking?
1: Well, they just pocketed over $100 million in fees,
0: right,
1: for backing the SpaceX IPO. You know, that's the interesting thing about the bankers is that they may hold the stock and they might lose money if the stock price goes down, but you know, they'll still hold on to the stock and they can write off those losses. The one thing they will never lose is the $100 million in fees they got paid for managing the IPO. So they are financially incentivized to pitch these extraordinary numbers, even though Morningstar, as I point out, laughed at them.
0: Yeah.
1: Said that this SpaceX is worth half of what Goldman and Morgan Stanley said the company is worth. And I think that's probably pretty accurate.
0: So, Chris, I'm naive. Is there anything Congress can do that we won't put ourselves back in a position to bail out the Goldman Sachses, to bail out this? I mean, is it that they've become so intertwined in so much of everything we do as a government that there really is no way to put a stop to this or no way to put us in a position of vulnerability to bail them out? I just feel like we're being played over and over again. He uses his money to elect Donald Trump. He's using his money to do Doge. He's using his influence on every level. And then you see this, you know, $1 trillion ridiculous IPO, and you keep thinking it's only getting worse and bigger, and the sense of our ability to control it seems to get smaller and smaller by the hour.
1: I mean, Congress can pass laws that force companies like this to spread risk, for
0: right.
1: example.
0: Spread
1: you
0: risk.
1: Know, Congress can say, hey, we don't want the Defense Department dependent upon a rocket company that is spending billions of dollars of shareholder money to fly to Mars and build right. data centers in space.
0: Right.
1: Right? It's if you want to provide the rockets that the Defense Department and NASA need, then that needs to be a standalone business, and you need to do all this crazy stuff in
0: Great.
1: A different company.
0: Great.
1: Right? But, you know, right now there's no appetite for that. I think both parties are far too dependent upon big tech donations and support. I think Democrats got burned by how big tech CEOs shifted to Trump when they tried to regulate that industry. So, you know, yeah, it's a problem. Congress could do something, but they have to have the courage to stand up to potential campaign donors.
0: So that bleeds into your next piece that just dropped at the Houston Chronicle. Greg Abbott is distancing himself from data centers. Is this just a show for his reelection bid? And what I think is interesting is that he actually said, I think in 2025, we're going to be the AI capital of the world, gave them like $1 billion in tax credits, did all this, and now it's only 2026, Chris. And all of a sudden he's like, well, maybe we can slow it down, yada, yada, yada. And I'm just trying to figure out, again, what's real and what's Memorex, again, going back to your SpaceX conversation and Musk, because he is AI. So who is going to control this conversation and who's going to control the future of AI? The public is outraged. The Republican Party is terrified. But, you know, Greg Abbott has more money than the Republican National Committee. Greg Abbott will probably win re-election. The question is, who will he serve? Will he serve the AI companies or will he serve the people of Texas? And I think you and I kind of both know it probably begins with A and ends with I.
1: Oh, undoubtedly.
0: Oh my God.
1: Greg Abbott is, I call him the world's greatest wind vane. I mean, he knows exactly which way the wind's blowing at any moment. He knows they're, I mean, down here in Texas, we're getting to the point where we're using more water than the state has.
0: So
1: we're having shortages. Corpus Christi.
0: Right.
1: We're talking about building, you know, as many as six seawater desalination plants because we just don't have as much water for the people and industry that we have. And so water bills are going up. The amount of AI data centers that are expected to come to Texas will triple the demand for electricity. And when you have a wholesale electricity market, that means higher electricity bills. And that's why rural Republicans are super angry to see these massive data centers being built in their communities, their electricity bills going up, their water running out. And so suddenly, you know, after a year after celebrating Google spending $40 billion in Texas, Abbott's like, oh, well, we should have rules.
0: But he can't do that. Only the legislature can do that.
1: So so he issues this letter, makes a big deal about how he's protecting Texans, but he has no power to do that. And the legislature doesn't meet again until next year. So basically, he's made a campaign promise that he will absolutely forget about on November 4th. And the legislature meets in the spring.
0: He could call a special session, but he won't. Okay. And what I thought was also interesting is you wrote, so Abbott issued the letter, but it turns out that the Republican Party of Texas at their convention finalized anti-data center language for the party platform. I think like Abbott and the Republican Party need to sort of come together and say, so is this BS or are you actually going to follow through? Because I think the people of Texas deserve an answer.
1: Well, the delegates to the Republican convention here in Texas, they're disappointed every 2 years dramatically, right? They create these platforms. Some of them have extremist language. Like this year, they tried to kick all the Muslims out of the Republican Party.
0: Oh, yeah, the Sharia law. Yes,
1: yes. Sharia law stuff. But yes, the data center language is something that that lawmakers could do, and they most definitely will not when the spring comes.
0: Yeah. Yeah.
1: Because ultimately, you know, these companies have enormous power in a state where there is limitless giving to politicians. That's right. How Abbott has $100 million is because if Musk wanted to, he could write Abbott a campaign check for $100 million tomorrow, and there's nothing to stop that.
0: You mentioned too, and again, this is where a level of sophistication is important, but nobody has it. You were talking about Abbott's letter, and he said, when the PUC and ERCOT conduct this review, they shall take into consideration measures to prevent data centers from shifting development risks and costs onto Texans. Oh, I'm applauding. And then I read the second sentence. Unfortunately, Texas law currently prohibits the PUC or ERCOT from intervening. I'm just like you lied. This is a lie. I hate to break it to you. Why don't we just call it what he is? You said, oh, we're going to have the PUC and ERCOT conduct a review, knowing full well they're not allowed to do it. And I guess here's my question. Is the Democratic candidate for governor in Texas going to call him a liar? Is going to use his letter? Is going to say exactly what you said in your editorial in the Houston Chronicle? Because at some point in time, because the public is angry. I mean, and the public, this is a interesting moment, and it may not be because, you know, Abbott will lose, but we know we have an interesting senatorial campaign going on that actually could have coattails. And given what he is saying and the rise of anger across the board with Republicans and Democrats, rural and urban areas, this could actually be harmful if someone knows how to use his own words against him.
1: Correct. I have been an observer of the Texas Democratic Party for a long time, and they've got a lot of work to do to be able to take advantage of this kind of situation. I think Gina Hinojosa is probably one of the best candidates they've had in years in cycles. But you know, she's talking about public schools, and she's not as fiery as Tallarico. So she needs to up her game and realize that she's got to throw some elbows and talk to these rural Republicans about these issues, because
0: absolutely
1: I believe they are beginning to get fed up. I think Tallarico's got a 50-50 chance in November. But it will require the Democrats to show some gumption and some viciousness that they've failed to muster in past elections.
0: They should like rent my elbows because I remember one time a lobbyist said, so tell us what you really think, Arnie Arneson, because I was always on the floor of the House and I'd be like, what are you doing? And more importantly, the reason why this is important is not an AI story. It's an affordability story. It's an affordability story, and we know that that's the watchword and the word that connects with voters. And they hate AI, and they're frightened about affordability. Chris Tomlinson, I absolutely love you. Thank you so much for writing for the Houston Chronicle and teaching us about SpaceX and AI and Greg Abbott. And we will grab you again. Again, thank you.
1: Thank you.
0: All right, take care. This, everyone, is a Friday edition of The Attitude. Stick around, folks. We'll be right back.
2: Oh, where has the Congress gone? Oh, where can it be? I'm Attorney Bill Newman for the Civil Liberties Minute. With its leash so short and its speeches so long, oh, where can it be? Oh, where has Congress's powers gone? Oh, where can they be? No authority on spending, no wars it is ending. Oh, where can it be? Oh, where has the power gone? Oh, where can it be? The power of the purse Donald Trump can reverse. Oh, where can they be? Oh, where are the Epstein files? Oh, where can they be? The law seems clear, is disclosure near? And when will the public see? Oh, why is ICE unrestrained? Are there no rules that apply? With no oversight, ICE has all the might. And that's why protesters die. Oh, where has Congress's power gone? And will it ever come back? The People's House acts like a mouse and sounds so awfully tic-tac. Oh, where has the Constitution gone? Oh, where can it be? For three branches co-equal will fight for the sequel of the democracy we will yet be. The Civil Liberties Minute is made possible by the ACLU because freedom can't protect itself, and even people who can hardly carry a tune can sing for democracy.

0: of the book, How Are You Going to Pay for That? Smart Answers to the Dumbest Questions in Politics. He was previously a national correspondent for The Week. So, boys, we had Jeet here on this week from The Nation magazine, and we started talking about all the money that we're going to be giving it on. And we're going, boy, all those reparations. And that was the term that he used. And I'm like, yes, that's what we call it. But let me read you two headlines and then sort of get your reaction to what just happened, because, oh my God, we took the world economy to its knees. We drove the price of gas up. We hurt farmers. I mean, everything possible you could possibly imagine went wrong. And then on top of that, we're cutting them a check, and they're probably going to be able to make nuclear weapons. But that's okay. Here's the two headlines. U.S. finally capitulates with memorandum of surrender. That's one headline. This is unbelievable. And then here's a second headline. Aftermath. The war ends and the aftermath begins. In today's edition, how long will it take for global energy markets to return to normal? A long time, it turns out. So, and then there's the 14-point U.S.-Iran MOU lays out terms to end imposed war and reshape regional security framework. Anyway, let me start with you, Ryan. Oh my God, where are we today? We have dug such a huge hole. It is unbelievable. But I'm going to say this, as I've said it over and over again, Ryan, there's a bit of me that's incredibly grateful. And the reason I'm incredibly grateful is that no one human being in such a catastrophic failure could have made the world realize that alternative energy and sustainable energy is today. Not mañana, not next month. You don't want to be beholden to some lunatic that we happen to elect. You don't want to have to worry about the Strait of Hormuz. And all of a sudden, you're looking at wind turbines, and you're looking at solar panels, and you're looking at geothermal, and you're looking at conservation with a whole new set of eyes and a whole new urgency, Ryan, to it. And the number of stories that I have now posted on Facebook about what renters can do. Renters can now put solar panels on their balconies. Renters can now do like splitters in order for them to reduce their energy costs. And all of a sudden now we're not only talking about what you can put on your roof, but now everyone is talking about these little microgrids. So again, I have to thank him because it is now top of mind for everyone, because it's an affordability question. And it's also, I don't want to be vulnerable in the future. Question. So let me welcome you to the conversation. What are your thoughts as you look at the memorandum of surrender?
1: Yeah, I mean, I was skeptical that Trump would be able to get it done because he's so erratic and untrustworthy that it was hard for me to imagine Iran believing that, you know, he would actually carry through with the only way that he was going to get out of this, which is to just give up, just give Iran basically everything that it wants, which is what the memorandum of understanding says. And I think that's still kind of an open question, but it sure does seem like Trump is he realizes that he's caught in a bear trap. And so this is his only way out, the only way to make the price of gas go down even a little bit, though it's going to be structurally higher for a very long time.
0: Yeah,
1: because we've destroyed a bunch of capacity. And because all of the, you know,
0: reserves
1: around the world need to be filled back up again, because we've been draining them down to the very bottom in a lot of cases. But you're absolutely right. You know, this is the one silver lining. You know, maybe we have suffered arguably America's greatest strategic defeat in history. and maybe the, you know, one of the core American foreign policy objectives going back to Thomas Jefferson, namely the freedom of the seas, maybe that's in the garbage too. But Donald Trump did a massive carbon tax, effectively. Very funny that, you know, the whole climate policy world, after a long time, the failure of the cap and trade bill under Obama and the failure of the carbon tax in Australia and in Canada, and people thought, oh, you just can't have any sort of punishment on consumption. It has to be all carrots, no sticks, because people won't have it. And what does Trump come in? He comes in and knocks the price of gasoline up by 50% by doing the dumbest war of aggression in American history. And yeah, you're just exactly right. It's really, for so long, the cliche among conservatives have been that climate policy is dumb, hippie nonsense.
0: Yeah.
1: It's for these weak soy drinking liberals who

0: are guilt tripping you about you're eating too much McDonald's and whatever. And if you're really wanting about jobs and security and growth and all that tough, manly stuff, then you got to burn gas, burn diesel, burn coal.
1: Yeah, where's your pickup, honey?
0: Yeah. The reality is the exact opposite.
2: You are very credible in these accents.
1: Yeah.
0: I come from rural Colorado.
1: There we go. Well, it is amazing what he's done.
0: It's security. It's about security. It's about jobs. It's about growth. And it's never been more obvious. It's happening everywhere.
1: And again, what's so interesting is that Donald Trump sort of appreciates geography. And he thinks that what protects America is the Atlantic Ocean and the Pacific Ocean. But then he didn't recognize the geography of Iran, called the Strait of Hormuz. So suddenly he becomes, non-understanding about this incredible, vulnerable place that everybody else knew, okay? And even Iran knew, but didn't know they could take advantage of it. I mean, again, that's another opportunity that Donald Trump presented to Iran that Iran had never exercised, Bill. Think about that. It was always open. 130 huge, huge, ships would pass through. And nobody ever thought to charge them or to stop them, especially because of this. And now they may be making money on it because suddenly they're going to become, they're going to become the gatekeeper of a place that they had never even imagined doing before. But I want to talk a little bit about the reparations thing because this is just great from this article that I was reading. And it says the most explosive detail is the alleged $300 billion reconstruction fund that Iran will be entitled to once the deal is sealed. Okay. Now, this is what Reuters said. Oh, but $300 billion, more than half is already committed. Trump has downplayed or denied this point with everyone seemingly perplexed as to what this massive sum entails exactly. Reuters writes, the new fund is a private investment vehicle, not a reconstruction or reparations program that will not include any government money or grants, the source said, adding that companies based in the U.S., the Gulf Arab states, Asia, South America, and Africa have agreed to committing financing, investment pledge spend, energy, logistics, manufacturing, and transport. Well, then he goes on to say, they claim it's not a reparations program, yet the official name of the fund, are you sitting down, everyone, is the Reconstruction and Development Fund. It appears to revolve around regional entities, both corporate and governmental, providing credit lines, direct financing to Iran. As can be seen above, over half of the fund is claimed to be already committed. But of course, some of American propaganda pundits have claimed this fund is being pulled from Iran's frozen assets abroad. I mean, everything he says is BS because he doesn't even know what he's saying. It's reconstruction. Come on, Bill. Anyway, your thoughts about this deal or whatever it is you want to call it.
2: You know, because he was president at the time, Trump saw how the world's biggest ocean kept us safe from COVID.
1: Yeah.
2: He's just trying to learn lessons of his own job experience.
1: No, they were supposed to stay on the boat. Remember, they had those COVID on the boat, and they told not to get that.
2: Not to have a movie, like a musical.
1: Yeah. Yeah.
2: And he can be said to have achieved every goal that he specified. He said he would settle for nothing less than unconditional surrender. Well. Okay,
1: he didn't
2: say which side, but it turns out that turned out to be true. He said he would suffer, he would settle for nothing less than complete disarmament with regard to the missiles. And that didn't happen on their side, but ours are almost all used up.
1: Yeah.
2: So we did disarm ourselves very, very effectively. On an optimistic note, he promised regime change. And of course, it's up to us to finish it off. But I would say that he's done his share. He has done everything he can to get regime change here.
1: In America. Yeah.
2: and so, as always, the truth is always the 180 degree precise opposite of whatever Donald Trump just said.
1: Yeah.
2: And it's true here. As far as the investment fund reparations, whatever, it's very hard to criticize it specifically right now because it's completely opaque.
1: Yes.
2: Like all other lawless deals. This is, and let me just say in what sense, what this is, as far as I can tell, is it's something that Trump is really good at, as as as the king of cryptocurrency because it's money laundering. Okay.
1: Yeah.
2: The money's going to go from us, all right. All those African nations, they're not giving Iran the development money. Everybody just step back a second and just remember what you know. But the idea that all the other nations that told us not to bring the war are going to bear the entire cost of the redevelopment of Iran post-war, it makes no sense whatsoever.
1: Right.
2: And so what you always have here in this, as in a dozen other important conflicts and crises, Trump is negotiating not for how to resolve a problem, but for how to present it. And what he's always trying to do is just manage a more favorable impression for himself. I agree with Ryan. I think this is the most consequential of America's many disastrous foreign policy interventions in the post-World War II period, especially. And I just want to say one thing. We go around, if we can start from our side to teach lessons, there's a whole bunch of lessons to teach here. But one of them is simply this military of ours that we all thank for protecting us, that Trump has an almost homoerotic attachment to, especially its missiles. We have to stop lauding it quite so much as we do. We have lost 5 of the 6 wars we have entered since World War II. We're 1 in 5. That's the worst record of any country in the world. We're not number one. We're number 200. And we've been taught an important lesson that smarter, more mature, and more decent people than Trump or anyone he employs have been telling us. And that is, our treaties keep us safer than our missiles do.
1: Absolutely.
2: We have to create the possibility for nonviolent conflict resolution throughout the world. That was the project of the post-World War II, America, Europe, and the world. And he, more than any human being, has derailed it. And well, we have to help people understand how to get it back on board. I'm sorry, go ahead.
1: No. So Ryan, when we had Jeet on, I was not aware. I was aware that Iran had targeted a lot of the U.S. bases that are basically sprinkled all over the Middle East, okay? And in fact, it blew up a lot of those bases. But what I was not aware of is that we actually probably violated a rule of law of war, and that we took the soldiers off the military bases and put them in hotels in those communities, which meant that the hotel's name became a target because we had moved our military into these private hotels. I mean, I was looking at an article, U.S. moves troops to hotels in Middle East, seemingly in violation of its own rules of war. And then I find out that Iran successfully blew up so many of these bases. The cost of rebuilding is like enormous, but even more important, will those countries want us to rebuild? Because suddenly they realize they now have become a target. Why? Because we have put our military bases in those countries, and that is not protecting them. It is now becoming a homing pigeon for people to decide to blow them up. I mean, again, this story is so complex, and we know so little of it because so much of it has been opaque. And as we look at this, you know, quote unquote resolution, we're beginning to find out it cost way more than we have any knowledge of, including the cost of what happened. It wasn't just the 13 soldiers that were murdered, but it was actually the cost that we're going to have to now bear, what to do with these destroyed military bases. Do you go back or do you walk away? Oh my God.
0: Yeah, it's almost mind-boggling how complex the failure is. Everything you dig a little bit deeper and you find another thing that Trump has gravely screwed up, maybe irretrievably, in terms of, you know, just like basic human rights or in the whole imperial system of American power projection. You know, this was like our sort of whole strategic posture in the Middle East was based around like the Gulf countries being sort of on side, despite them being like these awful slavery based dictatorships in a lot of cases, yeah. Because like we protect them from Iran, from various other threats. And they keep the supply of commodities coming out of the Gulf. And, you know, we generally get to dominate the entire region, us and Israel. And then we start this war for no reason. And it turns out that we can't actually protect these countries from Iranian attack. Not completely. We can use up tens of millions or billions of dollars, in fact, of missile interceptors and so forth. But some of them still get through and some of them still cause tremendous damage. And there's all of these, you know, aside from the bases, there's all this highly delicate, complicated and expensive infrastructure in all of these countries to produce liquid natural gas, to produce drinking water. Iran, I don't believe, hit any of those. But the threat is there, and now they're always going to be thinking about that. That all you just need a one, you know, medium-sized drone to get through, and you could blow that thing up. Suddenly, there's not enough water to drink in the whole country.
1: It's shocking.
0: Yeah, the whole American like foreign policy posture, however you want to describe it, if you're saying like, okay, we're FDR liberals and we want to like ensure a peaceful world and, you know, a diplomatic resolution of conflict, or we're George W. Bush and we want to dominate the world and we go and we, you know, swing things around and we're in charge, like whatever however you want to describe it, we've just totally undermined everything about American power abroad. It's incredible.
1: Well, and let me just bring one more thing up, which is Israel. I don't think Israel has ever been so vulnerable as it is right now. I mean, they, you know, Netanyahu may have talked Donald Trump into doing this, but now look where Netanyahu is and where Israel is today, Bill. I mean, where are we? I mean, are they going to blow up Lebanon again? And what does that mean? Does that, I mean, like, where is Israel and Netanyahu going to go? We know that the American people now, what is it, 62% of Americans now basically don't want us to continue to support Israel to the extent that we had. I mean, Ro Khanna was the first, I believe, congressman to say that he will never take AIPAC money. And, you know, I mean, it's like a line in the sand. And that's one of the first questions. Like, members who are running for Congress, they're asked this question during debates. Will you or do you take AIPAC money? That's never been a question before. That is now sometimes the first or second question. Look at what has happened for Israel alone. This has been so, so disastrous. Oh, my God.
2: I want to make just one other point. I love when Ryan's here, you always ask him the most complicated questions, which I appreciate.
1: Oh, yeah.
2: And, you ask Ryan these questions, and I'm thinking, geez, I wonder what he's going to say. You know?
1: And he gives a great answer. That's why I do it. Yeah, come on.
2: Wonderful.
1: Yeah.
2: Very instructive. And,
1: my God.
2: You know, and we do live in this time. Again, I spent a couple of years as the political director of the Nuclear Freeze Movement. That doesn't make me a nuclear weapons expert, far from it. But military strategy. But even I knew that we'd entered the age of asymmetrical warfare, where everybody else's cheap gadgets and everybody else's swamp fox tactics and guerrilla tactics outweighed these vast militaries we constructed were no longer capable of keeping us safe at all. And secondly, pointing out that our grid, that we've looked at how vulnerable the infrastructures and various, you know, water, energy, infrastructures, electricity of these countries are. Ours, because we're so much bigger and more interconnected, are even more vulnerable.
1: Yeah.
2: And they've been the subject of even longer and more expert attention on the part of our adversaries.
1: Right.
2: So our own vulnerability, we escaped this time. Who knows what comes next?
1: Well, look what we've learned from Ukraine. Look what we've learned from Ukraine with the drones.
2: Yes.
1: For $20,000.
2: I can see what you and Ryan have learned from Ukraine. I can't see what the government's learned from Ukraine. It seems like nothing at all.
1: Yeah, exactly.
2: But as far as Israel, I mean, I this breaks my heart to say.
1: It does.
2: Again, a few years, we should have stopped. And again, the Democratic Party should have stood up on this a long time ago.
1: Right.
2: I still am not comfortable with the word genocide, but this is ethnic cleansing and mass murder. And I don't know when those terms stopped being sufficient to convey one sense of moral outrage at what he's done. And they are war crimes. And we've been complicit in them because we've been supplying and financing them.
1: Yes.
2: And look, the three worst people alive are Donald Trump, Bibi Netanyahu, and Vladimir Putin.
1: Yeah,
2: they've done so much damage to the world. It's beyond calculation. What has been done to the democratic nature of the two nations that Bibi and Trump have led is very similar to what Putin did to the democratic nature, the shakier and shorter-lived democratic nature of Russia. It's been a path of destruction. Israel and the United States will never again be the same countries they were.
1: No,
2: they won't. that we've lost too much. The question is, and I'll just leave it with this, but the question is, two questions. One, when will we start doing what we should be doing? Not defending them in every UN resolution, not supplying this, standing up for what our own and their foreign policy always was, two-state solution, only this time really, really meaning it. And the second question is, when will we begin to envision the kind of, you know, the prayer we have? When will we begin to envision a positive change, a new order that can replace what we have?
1: So Zora Mandani had an interesting quote, and I posted it on Facebook. Solidarity with a government. Now, you said you're uncomfortable with the term genocide, so mass murder, whatever you want to call it. Solidarity with a government that is committing...
2: Just a legalistic argument that's worth avoiding, that's all. But
1: solidarity with a government that is committing genocide is a very different thing than a question of solidarity with people of a specific faith. I'm proud to be a mayor of the city with the largest Jewish population in this country. And I think that is so interesting, Ryan, because again, every time you criticize Israel, you criticize AIPAC, you criticize Netanyahu, you're being accused of being anti-Semitic. Well, I criticize Donald Trump. I may hate Donald Trump. I may hate what MAGA is. I don't hate America. All right? But I am disgusted by what we've elected. I've disgusted with the fact that more people, Ryan, that were registered to vote did not vote in the 2024 election than actually exercised the franchise. So for those people that checked out, look what you ended up delivering. By that not presenting yourself, you ended up with this. Do I hate America? No. Do I despise the leadership of Donald Trump? Absolutely. And I think what Mandani is trying to do is sort of explain to people, this is not about being Jewish. This is about flawed political leadership.
0: I mean, you know, his consistent line, and I think the line from all of the honest, you know, critics of Israel has just been, yeah, no, this is about the behavior of a particular country.
1: Yep.
0: You know, the hyper Zionism, right-wing Zionism, is not really all that different from like Serbian nationalism, and it results in the exact same type of thing, which is like mass murder and ethnic cleansing and so on. And I think, you know, the whole point, the argument for Israel that we need to make the world safe for Jews by having a homeland has been really just terribly undermined in both senses of the word.
1: Yes.
0: You know, because exactly. We are seeing resurgence of anti-Semitism around the world. You know, the big rising star on the right now is Nicolas Fuentes, a guy who he's openly admires Hitler. And, you know, that I think is mostly about the dynamics of the conservative movement. But I think it has also not been helped by the fact that so many ostensibly like anti-Semitism or pro-Jewish rights organizations like the Anti-Defamation League have basically cashed in the entire savings account of the taboo against anti-Semitism to defend the foreign policy of Israel. And often in a way behaving like an anti-Semitic conspiracy, like spending lots of money in secret to control the political outcomes. You know, like spending money on advertisements that are just flatly dishonest. Do not mention what their actual argument is, which has to do with Israel. They're saying, oh, this person's not enough of a Democrat. They don't believe in liberal values, just totally pretextual things. And it's a real shame, you know, how they have eroded that taboo. And in the meantime, you know, like with this crazy aggressive foreign policy in Israel, they have endangered Jews in Israel itself.
1: But they've endangered Jews everywhere. Yeah. I mean, again, and everywhere. And that is, and again, I go back to, and I'm going to end with you, Bill, because I want to go back to what Ro Khanna did. Ro Khanna becomes the first member in Congress to sign what they call the Peace Pledge. Now, listen to what it's called, the Peace Pledge. Mm-hmm. But what is it? It's to basically say you reject AIPAC funds. But look at what it's called. It's called the Peace Pledge.
2: And there's something very practical that I for a long time, you know, I wish the progressives were more focused on the Democratic Party. The right focused on the Republican Party and took over the country. Right. We keep splintering off in various efforts. And the Democratic Party should adopt a rule that prohibits dark money in primaries. And that takes AIPAC out of all these houses.
1: Exactly, exactly, exactly.
2: And it stands up. There are a set of divorces, Wall Street, Silicon Valley, and the Netanyahu government. they divorced us a long time ago. We have to get up and formalize the proceedings, say goodbye.
1: And on that note, I need to say au revoir to Bill Curry and Ryan Cooper. Thank you so much for joining us. This, everyone, is the Friday edition of The Attitude. We will schmooze on Monday, everyone. Ciao.

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Enjoy Democracy Now! 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
1: So lost.
0: Let's start out the show with a couple shots from Ross I.

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courtesy of Gitamani Records, alongside Sinky Beats, a rhythm called Senegambia. Artists like Young Shanti on the rhythm and Ross Frazier, Delano on the rhythm, and of course Perfect Gitamani. Shout out to the Smiling Coast, Perfect Gitamani. And that's the way we do it, the Dancehall Reggae Show. 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

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Samore with a new LP release. It's called Revelation, one of the finest young singers in reggae today. We're going to feature this LP today and in weeks to come. Samore, a thing called Revelation. Let's hear one more show.

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1: So
0: let's start out the show with a couple shots from Ross I.

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courtesy of Gitamani Records, alongside Sinky Beats, a rhythm called Senegambia. Artists like Young Shanti on the rhythm and Ross Frazier, Delano on the rhythm, and of course Perfect Gitamani. Shout out to the Smiling Coast, Perfect Gitamani. And that's the way we do it, the Dancehall Reggae Show. 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

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Samore with a new LP release. It's called Revelation, one of the finest young singers in reggae today. We're going to feature this LP today and in weeks to come. Samore, a thing called Revelation. Let's hear one more shot.

0: Can food be a tool for political organizing? Back in the 1980s, a group of activists in Cambridge, Massachusetts thought so. They created a cultural institution now recognized around the world.
1: They know that Food Not Bombs is against war, against militarism. It's for vegetarianism or eating healthy and the environment. And it's about a social dynamic where everybody matters.
0: During the pandemic, a new generation put its own twist on food security. The community fridge emerged on city streets, a way to connect with neighbors in need, even when we couldn't see each other face to face.
2: It transformed that corner completely, where you have neighbors that look out for the fridge. They do not want the fridge to be harmed.
0: How food can help us create a more peaceful world on both a local and global scale. 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I'm Jessica Tickton with correspondent Andrew Stelzer. There have been soup kitchens and bread lines for hundreds, if not thousands of years. Feeding those in need is often seen as charity. But food can do more than sustain us. Eating together builds community. Reliable access to food creates the conditions for people to engage, organize, and participate. And thinking about where our food comes from can help us imagine a more just system of production and distribution. Today, we'll hear about two food justice projects focused not just on addressing hunger, but on building more peaceful communities. In part two, we'll explore Community Fridges, a grassroots movement that took shape during the early days of the COVID-19 pandemic. But first, in part one, the story of Food Not Bombs. It may be hard to imagine now, but before the 1980s, large-scale homelessness in the United States was far less visible. With the economic policies of Reaganomics came deep cuts to social services and increased military spending during the Cold War. As urban poverty grew, a new kind of activism emerged. Food Not Bombs began in that moment. One of its original founders, C.T. Butler, and his friend Keith McHenry were looking for a way to spark awareness and action.
1: The food angle was really as an organizing tool to get people to do things. And we knew that if they started collecting free food, which there's plenty of in the society, and started giving it away to people who need it, they would see what's really going on.
0: In case you haven't heard of Food Not Bombs, there are now independent, autonomous chapters in hundreds of cities around the world. They typically serve free meals in public spaces, parks, plazas, street corners. And for reasons that aren't entirely clear, many of these groups share a kind of punk, DIY, bare-bones aesthetic. Here's C.T. Butler speaking with Peace Talks radio correspondent Andrew Stelzer about the history and evolution of Food Not Bombs.
1: After I dropped out of college right after the Vietnam War, I was in the theater business. I was producing and managing and doing backstage stuff. I did it for 3 years. And then an actor friend of mine, he said to me, I know you're interested in human drama, big spectacle, the large scale, like the circus is what I might call it, or a mob, those kind of things when a large group of people all get motivated in a direction and do crazy stuff. So he said, you know what? There's this protest that's going to happen up at the Seabrook Nuclear Power Station that they're building 20 miles north of Boston. And, you know, a couple thousand protesters, activists are going to try to occupy the site and stop them from building it. And then a couple thousand cops are going to show up and try to stop them from occupying it and to continue building it. It's going to be a huge human drama. So that, in fact, happened, and I went, and that changed my life. The experience was so profound in two major ways for me. One was the night before, there was a meeting of, I don't know, 1,000 people. And they were using this thing they called consensus, which I had never heard of. I had been involved in student government. I knew Robert's Rules of Order. I knew how to do a motion and second and all that. And I was fascinated by this other model of democracy that I didn't even know existed. So that was my introduction that night to the world of consensus. And for those who don't know, I went on to write two books about consensus decision making that were very popular in the 90s. And the other thing that I experienced was this concept that people were calling nonviolence, as in Gandhian nonviolence, or more particularly in our country, Martin Luther King and his nonviolent campaigns for civil rights. And what was powerful for me was that I was a teenager when the civil rights movement, in 63, when Martin Luther King was doing a thing. And of course, I was very aware when he was assassinated. So I knew about Martin Luther King. I knew his work in civil rights. And as a white middle-class kid, I don't think I ever heard the word nonviolence or understood that his approach was a nonviolence approach. It just never came through. You know, it was suppressed. So that both upset me and inspired me to learn more. And so we started meeting to continue doing some kind of organizing. And eventually I went to Keith.
3: Keith McHenry, CT's friend, who stayed involved with Food Not Bombs for decades since he helped create it.
1: And I said, Keith, let's just do this thing. And this thing was both what he was working at, what would be called a Whole Foods now. It was called Bread and Circus. And I was working at a Mexican restaurant. We were both working in the food industry. And we saw how much food was being thrown away every day. And Ronald Reagan had just gotten elected. And we knew that Ronald Reagan's economic policies would create a whole lot more homeless people. But at the time, homelessness wasn't even a political issue. In 1980, it wasn't a common thing. There were homeless people, of course. Those wasn't, they didn't exist, but there were not that many. You know, so I said to Keith, let's take this food that we're throwing away to work and bring it home. But I wasn't going to feed poor people. Initially, the original idea wasn't to feed other people. It was to feed ourselves. And as activists, that way we wouldn't have to spend money on food and we'd have to work less for the man and could spend more time protesting. That was the actual original impetus to collect the food. But within a week, once we started doing it, there was so much food that we started giving it to other anarchists. We started a slogan. This is the revolution. We're eating as fast as we can. So we sat around the kitchen table and said, after about a month of, you know, we had piles of food growing, what are we going to do with all this food? And we talked about that as a collective. And we felt that serving food individually, you know, it's making meals and giving individual meals to people would be labor intensive and not, it wouldn't get rid of all this food we had. We had more food than that we could be able to distribute. So what we did was we decided to connect with all the food agencies that are helping people in Cambridge. And we would provide them for food on a weekly basis. We'd stop by and drop off as much food as they needed. And on the weekends, when those places aren't open, those agencies, we would cook the food up and go to every protest we could find and serve lunch and just give the food away and collect donations. Just fund the collective and collect and organize, you know, get people to join. And that's what we did. And that is what took off. I mean, that's just, that became Food Not Bombs.
3: At the time, coming from work that was addressing global needs, stopping nuclear power, trying to stop wars, did something like food and helping people eat seem too small? Do you think in your vision of accomplishing world peace and changing the world, did it fit in somewhere to your theory of change at the time? Did it feel like stepping back and you were working on something that didn't matter as much? How did it play into you and your co-creators' ideas of making change?
1: I'm just realizing this is a form of intersectionalism, because what the answer to your question actually is what we considered that was vegetarianism, being what now we call vegan, because in 1980, the word vegan was not in common usage in America. But recognizing that stopping eating meat, in particular beef, but ending the meat industry would be, for one thing, the food industry is the major source of pollution, air pollution and water pollution in this country. So, you know, we knew that becoming a vegetarian was a radical thing to do. And there weren't that many of us then. It was very, it wasn't popular. It wasn't in the mainstream. There was no vegetarian food in any restaurants or stores. So that was the radical perspective, was being a vegetarian. And we were promoting vegetarianism from the beginning. Food Not Bombs is a vegetarian organization. But in terms of using food as an organizing tool, we were a small group, you know, six, seven people, a small collective. And we're in Cambridge, and we knew there were hundreds of political groups of every flavor, both sectarian, you know, like communists and socialists, but they're also every type of rights, you know, environmental issues. They were all in Cambridge. There were literally hundreds of different kinds of groups, and every single one of them had a manifesto that basically was saying, you need to think this way in order to be in our group. And we were like, no, we're anarchists. We don't want to tell people what to think. We want them to think for themselves. That's what we want. So what we wanted, what we were trying to do is, what could we come up with that would be an activity that would teach them the politics we wanted them to learn by doing the activity, not by following our creed, you know, our manifesto. And we thought, wow, a great way to promote vegetarianism was to cook up vegetarian food and give it away. And we knew we could give it away because we knew we could get the food free. And if we gave the food away free, people would be not indebted to us, but they would appreciate us. And then they would want to help us do what we're doing. You know, they'd be attracted to what we're doing. And that was the idea.
3: The name Food Not Bombs, my understanding is it pre-existed the organization, so to speak. It certainly endured. And I know you have some thoughts as to why that is. What was the role of the name at the time? And do you think it helped the organization succeed? And also the politics behind it? I mean, it sounds like a message of peace. Did people receive it as such?
1: Well, you know, the very, very first name of our collective was actually the Food for Free Committee. And when we did the food on weekends at rallies and places where there were middle-class people and we were trying to raise money, the food was still for free, but we wanted to raise some money. And we found that for Americans, when the sign said free, that meant take and run. So they didn't leave any donations. We raised nothing. It was a fail. So we realized if we were going to raise money on the weekends that way, we had to change our name. So that was the impetus that was kind of, and that's important to know because the Food for Free Committee actually still exists in Cambridge as a nonprofit that's a major nonprofit in the Boston area doing major hunger relief work for the region. Anyway, so we changed the name and Keith is a graphic artist and he was really into doing street art, otherwise known as graffiti. And one of the spray painting campaigns was spray painting the words "drop food, not bombs" in front of grocery stores, on the sidewalk in front of grocery stores. And that was because at the time, if I remember correctly, and I think I do, that was the slogan that the pro-Palestinian protesters were using to stop the bombing of Palestine in 1980. So actually, the name Food Not Bombs is directly connected to that struggle. And it's still relevant, sadly.
3: And so you adopted that name for the weekend events, or when did it become an organization, so to speak?
1: That became our collective's name. So yes, and so we landed on Food Not Bombs. We chose it specifically because we also were aware at that point the media had, I remember there was a group called the October 22nd Coalition, and the whole article talked about the October 22nd Coalition getting arrested, never saying what they were getting arrested for, anything about why they were there, anything about what that stood for. It was about police brutality. There was a whole article about their arrest, and nothing came through about police brutality. Zero, right? So we said, you know, we have to choose a name that says our politics absolutely directly in the name so that when they say Food Not Bombs did this, we've already said what people want to hear. It was pivotal to choose that slogan as a name for a group because it serves both purposes. It both is an identifier for the work that we're doing, and it's also the work we're doing.
3: It reminds me of Black Lives Matter. Anytime you say the name of the organization or the idea comes through as well. So we're in the early 80s here. How did it go from a localized little group to an international phenomenon?
1: So finally in 84, I had set up a nonprofit. And what I did was basically cater the movement. So I would show up at every protest that was happening in New England and serve lunch for free. And I would hang out the Food Not Bombs banner. And I would talk to people about how you can collect the free food that's in your community. You can just go and get it because it's being thrown away by every restaurant and every grocery store and distribute it any way you want. Use it as a way to organize and to feed people. And so for me, as an activist, being able to bring basically an unlimited amount of food to a protest like that and sit there and not just talk about it, but say, look, I just did this and I got it from places that were, I didn't pay any money for this. This was all free. You could do this too. Anybody can do this. And so we can complain about how bad Reaganomics is, but if you're not trying to do something about it, then you're not an activist. You know, you're just complaining. And I was able to say that with force. And I didn't say it necessarily that bluntly, But that was what I was saying.
3: And I guess a bunch of people decided they would do it because soon there was food, not bombs, not only all over the United States, but eventually globally.
1: Yes. Well, so let's go to 1988. Okay. Keith had been underground for a couple of years. I lost touch with him, but he surfaced in San Francisco. And I went out there a couple of times and said to Keith, this is a great place to do a food, not bombs. He learned that in the panhandle area of Golden Gate, the churches provided, I guess, lunches and dinners every day but Monday lunch. It was just inexplicable. They didn't serve Monday lunch. So Keith decided to fill the gap by serving a free Monday lunch, vegetarian lunch, in the Golden Gate Park. And he didn't take too long before the police started harassing him and threatening him. Every Monday in August, Food Not Bombs got arrested in Golden Gate Park in 1988. The first arrest was 7 people, including Keith. The next weekend, it was 14 people. The next Monday, it was maybe 30-something. And then the next week, next Monday, was Labor Day holiday. Hundreds of people showed up. And they arrested 80 people, and it made international news. So because that news, because it literally made international news that actors were being arrested for feeding the homeless, Food Not Bombs took off in San Francisco. It became a huge thing. And so by 92, we hear rumors that there are other Food Not Bombs chapters in other places. There's one in Vancouver and somewhere else in British Columbia, and then one in Long Beach, California, down near LA. And of course, there was a San Francisco chapter. There was the Boston chapter. And there's one from North Carolina, I think, or something like that.
3: It's interesting that, you know, just visually, a Food Not Bombs feeding site looks different than a church soup kitchen, even though in many ways they're doing the same thing, but the volunteers are often dressed different. The whole demeanor is different. Why do you think that is? And how has that thread carried through, even though people in, say, you know, Prague or I don't know where else there's a chapter, those people may have never met people in San Francisco or Cambridge.
1: True. And yet I've seen pictures and videos of Food Not Bombs in Kuala Lumpur, for example, and it looks just, you look at it, and you immediately know it's Food Not Bombs. There's a culture, there's a motif, and there's a set of values. That was all intentional, that we said, you know, the name and the purpose needs to reflect key values. That's what we're promoting. We're not promoting a certain political posture, not even anarchism per se, but the values that we chose, and they're sort of embedded in the name, as well as clearly when you ask anybody in this country especially, but really around the world, what is Food Not Bombs to you? What motivates you to do Food Not Bombs? They say the same three things to this day, and it was the three things we articulated and embedded in the idea, which was obviously nonviolence, which is in the form of anti-militarism, which is in the form of not bombs, right? But also vegetarianism, which is also nonviolence, not harming animals. And then the third one is the way it's articulated usually is no leaders, a horizontal structure where every voice matters, which in my world is called consensus process. It doesn't matter to me that they don't call it nonviolence, they don't call it consensus, they don't call it vegetarianism, they don't call it anarchism. It doesn't, what they're learning, what people, everywhere I've seen it up to now, they know that the Food Not Bombs is against war, against militarism, it's for vegetarianism or eating healthy and the environment, and it's about a social dynamic where everybody matters.
3: You're listening to Peace Talks Radio. I'm Andrew Stelzer, and I'm speaking with C.T. Butler, the primary founder of Food Not Bombs. Now, back to our conversation. When Food Not Bombs makes the news these days, generally it's because a group of people is being arrested or a site is being shut down by police. It seems like it happens at least a couple times a year. Some local city or county says, you can't feed people in public or without a permit, or we have such and such code. But there's something bigger going on. Why is it that feeding people continues, even we're talking more than 45 years later, to be a threat? What is threatening about feeding people in public?
1: It's many faceted. One of them is claiming public space. In other words, the right to assembly has been eroded over the decades and centuries But at this point in time, one of the things that Food Not Bombs does is says, this public space is ours. And people who like control don't like that. And they say, no, that's our space, not your space, and we're going to prove it to you. There's another facet that providing the means of survival to people who need it because they're oppressed in some way or another, they've got some challenge in their life and they can't make it on their own, is something the government wants to do. They want to control that dynamic. They want to control what they get and how they get it because the poor people scare them. And so what Food Not Bombs is doing is going outside the system. They have no control over how we're doing what we're doing. And the things we were just talking about, exposing the truth that there is plenty of food. And the only reason why there are people who are hungry in this country is because of politics. And so the people who are making that politics happen don't want that to be exposed. So there's that aspect. There's also making visible the true horrors of being without a place to live. Because pretty much without blaming the victim or trying to be derogatory, if you don't have a home, if you don't have a place that's a safe place for you to go and retreat to and recover, you become mentally ill. You can't stay sane and not have a place to go recharge. I mean, just even be able to go sleep safely so you can, you're okay. When you're every moment, waking and sleeping is a threat, it drives you crazy. I've witnessed it. I've seen people go down, deteriorate as they can't manage to keep their lives together because it's so difficult. And when we create a soup line out in front of City Hall and all we have to do is set up a pot of soup and suddenly there are 50 people in line, that's a huge statement of what's wrong with our society. And they can't stand it, so they have to shut it down. And the point would be that if the politicians ended hunger in this country, then we wouldn't be doing what we're doing. So get to it, politicians. You're the problem, not us. It's so easy to say once you get around to it. So they don't like us at all.
3: As an activist, is there a difference between working on issues that are long-term and aspirational, like the end of nuclear weapons, versus something that is immediate and essential to life, like food? If we're working towards a more peaceful world, both of those things arguably need to happen. So how does the urgency of the issue relate to the approach?
1: Well, it's kind of a symbiotic. There's both a practical and a strategic or visionary aspect to both. So when you're doing something direct, mutual aid, direct action, where you are directly connecting with, you have something, whether it's an idea or food, and you're sharing it directly with somebody else, yourself. That interaction is precious. These days, it's hard to come by. People aren't interacting anymore. Everybody's in their own little bubble and they hardly even talk to each other. It's really frustrating me. I'm pushing. That's a lot of my activist work right now, is just pushing against that alone, just trying to get people out of their houses and talking to each other. So we're working on that right now. But food is immediate. You offer up free food, people come to you and want to get it. So that's both a tactical thing. It's a hook, attraction. It's an organizing tool. And there's also a vision of how the world could be a better place if our food industry, the way we do food in our society, was changed and healthier. So there's a whole lot of openings, even just around food itself, just about food, when you are using food as an organizing tool to teach the new paradigm, let's call it, the new world we would like to see as activists. So that's a direct thing, but also the long-range issues like ending nuclear weapons or changing our operating system and using consensus instead of voting, both requires tenacity, requires endurance. It requires that you keep doing it. You're not going to get it quickly because it takes a long time. So that means that there needs to be support. There needs to be infrastructure. And food would be, in general way, one of those pieces that needs to be taken care of for there to be long-term. The more immediate application of that, and I did this many times, was that when there was a protest, an example would be there, GE had a Gatling gun test site up in Vermont when I was living there. And activists decided to protest them building these monstrosity machines that shoot, 600 bullets a minute or something like that. It's just insane, right? It just tears up. Whatever they pointed at just tears the thing up and just destroys it. So we were protesting that up in this the middle of nowhere in Vermont for like a week. There was a protest. And Food Not Bombs was there serving the food because otherwise people had to go there and come back and go there and come back and go there and come back and to eat. But we provide food so they could stay. That's just a very micro example of what I'm talking about. But that's also true at the societal level when we're taking care of the problem of food insecurity so people can start focusing on ending nuclear weapons. Because if you're food insecure, you can't work on ending nuclear weapons. So you see the symbiotic, not separate. You got to do both. They interact with each other. So that's been my philosophy all of my life, is that you focus on things at different times, but all the time you're doing both. It doesn't matter to me as a global activist, whether an individual is doing a small act or a giant act, doesn't matter because it all needs to happen.
3: Has Food Not Bombs helped create a more peaceful world?
1: Definitely. I am so thrilled. You know, I hear in the media, I hear on the internet, in social media, that people are like, there's so much problems in the world. I wish I could do something. And I feel helpless. I feel like there's nothing I can do. And I like to say to people, look, first of all, just do something. Doesn't matter what it is. Take action. Showing up is 50% of it. Just show up. So that's the first thing. Second thing is, it's actually around food. I've always said, you know, if you really want to make a difference, become a vegetarian. It's something you can do. You can do it today. You don't have to become absolute. You don't have to become, you know, zero dairy and meat, but start becoming a vegetarian. Go that direction. That'll matter. That's important. And you can do that. And you should be proud of yourself for doing that as in terms of if you do it with your motivation, we're trying to help the world because the food industry is one of the big problems. And becoming a vegetarian forces them to change. But then the next thing is that you can do yourself is you can feed your neighbor. And if you don't have enough resources to provide that food yourself, you can go get it for free. There's grocery stores and stores and warehouses and all the whole food industry, every stage in the food industry, from the farm to the table, there's waste, food waste. And some portion of that food waste is edible when it's wasted. And some portion of the food that's wasted and edible can be recovered. And the small, and it's easier when just one person does it. When you try to organize, it's harder. There's more logistics. But you just hooking up with a local restaurant and going down there when, at the end of Saturday night or whatever, and make an arrangement to get their waste food that they don't know what to do with, but are just going to throw away, and you make arrangements to do something with it, you've made a difference. And if you fed your neighbor, the best thing you'd be doing for them would be connecting with them, not feeding them. Because that's really the point. It's great to feed them, but what you really need to do is connect with your neighbor. But feeding them is a great way to set it up. So that's two food things that everybody can do that would change the world.
0: That was correspondent Andrew Stelzer speaking with C.T. Butler, one of the founders of Food Not Bombs. Butler's written several books, including two on the consensus decision-making process. You can learn more about his work on their website, consensus.net. We'll link to it at peacetalksradio.com. You'll also find both parts of this program on our website, along with every episode we've produced since 2003. There, you can read transcripts, see photos of our guests, and discover much more detail about each show. 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It's a simple way to become a peace leader by supporting the nonprofit work we do here at Peace Talks Radio. Coming up after the break, at a time when many of us were staying apart, strangers started showing up for each other, leaving food in refrigerators on sidewalks and street corners. No signups, no questions asked, just a quiet mutual trust. We'll hear how one woman in Philadelphia turned that simple idea into a network of brightly colored community fridges. Stay with us. For correspondent Andrew Stelzer, I'm Jessica Tickton. 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

0: You're listening to Peace Talks Radio, the radio series and podcast on peacemaking and nonviolent conflict resolution. I'm Jessica Tickton, today with correspondent Andrew Stelzer. This is part two of a two-part program about how food can be used as a tool to build more peaceful communities. This time, Andrew speaks with Michelle Nelson, founder of Mama Tea Fridges in Philadelphia. If you think back to 2020, you may remember something unusual appearing on street corners and at bus stops: refrigerators. With so many people out of work and traditional food charities overwhelmed, these fridges became a grassroots way to share food with those who needed it. Each one operates a little differently, but the idea is simple. If you have something to give, leave it. If you need something, take it. No questions asked. One woman in Philadelphia took that idea even further, creating a network of fridges with a distinct look and identity. Brightly painted and easy to spot, you can see them from down the block.
1: The fridge is somewhat of a rock star.
0: That's Michelle Nelson, the founder of Mama Tea Fridges.
1: You just don't understand the love that this appliance, which is more than appliance, has received.
0: Here's Andrew Stelzer's interview with Michelle Nelson.
1: I remember being a food insecure student. As a student, you're spending a lot of money on books and other things trying to survive, and sometimes food is not as available as you'd want it to be. One week is you're eating ramen noodles and hoping that the next week you are not eating ramen noodles. At the time, I was just really trying to get through studying and through exams. I did notice that there was some fatigue, just in terms of I didn't feel I was getting enough of what I needed from a day-to-day basis. But I really didn't. The concept of food insecurity, I thought more about it afterwards, that, yeah, that was exactly what it was.
2: So 2020 comes. What were you doing, let's even say February or March, before COVID was the only thing we talked or thought about? What was your day-to-day routine? What were you doing with your life?
1: So I am a child psychologist, and I finished wrapping up my practice at the time, and I moved to Philly with my husband, and we were investing in property in North Philly specifically. And during that time, I knew I wanted to be involved in community organizing. I always wanted to engage in social impactful activities. I didn't know what that was at the time or what that would look like. And so I really focused on letting the idea come to me when it came. But at the time, I just immersed myself in learning about Philly, making wonderful connections, and those connections turned into friends. And what I noticed during the pandemic, especially in March, there were a lot of neighbors who just needed services. Everyone knows that I think all that was open was the CVS is where we could go. So that's something that stuck out for me.
2: What was your understanding of some of the problems? Philly, you know, has long been called one of the poorest big city in the United States. And, you know, every few years, upticks in violence. And we'll talk about that with the pandemic in a minute. What was your understanding of some of the long-standing community problems and their causes and possible solutions?
1: My understanding was that there was a lot of need for all types of social services, whether it's housing or food, shelter. It just seemed like Philly needed a lot of support. Not that there are not great organizations and services that have been around forever, but it just seemed that more needed to be done. And if you are in the position to help, it's great if you can, when you can. And I wanted to be a part of that. I didn't know how I was going to be a part of that, but I wanted to be a part of that.
2: I'm at the corner of North 3rd and Fairmount in the Northern Liberties neighborhood of Philadelphia. It's a brisk spring afternoon. And kitty corner to me, down the block on Fairmount, is a

0: And was it in person? Was it online? Where did you see this thing?
1: So community fridges have been around for the last 4 to 5 years. And I saw my first community fridge in New York, in Brooklyn specifically. And I thought, what a novel idea. And I went up to it. It was right outside of a coffee shop. And I looked at it and I said, wow. So it sits there. It's plugged in. Clearly there's a host. I'm thinking the host is the coffee shop. And I opened up the door and I saw food in there. And there were neighbors interacting with the fridge. A few neighbors opened it, looked inside, took a couple of items and walked away. And at that moment, I said to myself, this is incredible that you can come up to this community fridge, no questions asked, inquire by opening it up and taking what you need. This fridge host in Brooklyn was part of a bigger solution because you had a lot of issues with folks not being able to get access to food, especially during the pandemic. And it stayed with me, and I decided to myself that I wanted to do further research on community fridges.
0: So where did it go from there?
1: Well, so I brought that with me. I brought exactly what I saw at that coffee shop with the community fridge outside with me to Philly. And I talked to my husband about it. And I said, I'm going to do some more research. I want to know more about community fridges. I think that Philadelphia could definitely use a resource such as this. I did some research and I saw that there were some other wonderful community fridge organizations trying to get off the ground at the same time. I went back to New York and spoke to some of the organizers there and got some information about the process and sort of do's and don'ts. And I got some really valuable information. And from there, I decided that it's time to launch our first location. And so we did at 7th and Girard. And we thank that fridge host for giving us that opportunity because it is an appliance. And the first thing you will hear from a fridge host is, you want to put a fridge outside? And it sounds crazy only until it's done. And we thank that fridge host for taking that leap of faith with us. And now to date, we have 18 locations across Philadelphia. They're all yellow and they're friendly. All fridges are yellow. We have roughly 50 to 75 volunteers. We do food distribution every week, 3 to 4 times a week. We also have a Saturday packing food boxes, delivering to Fridges Day, where we invite a lot of our corporate partners and volunteers to come and join us and support their community. We have supported over 250,000 people in Philly since 2020. We're really proud of that number. We have a goal to support another 30,000 by end of 2026. Food poundage, we roughly help or support, it's usually 44,000 a year, roughly, with food. So we want to get that number a little bit higher. Always trying to strive to do that.
2: This is the heart of the Fishtown neighborhood, the corner of Palmer and Thompson in Philadelphia. As you can hear, the kids are playing. People are out sitting on their stoops, walking around. It's a sunny day. And I see across the street a bright yellow fridge. I'm going to go see what's in there. The freezer is stocked. There's a bunch of packets of French lentil soup with smoked ham. There's a sandwich labeled as ham and cheese. There's a bag of beef liver, local farm raised from Mount Bethel, Pennsylvania. Now let's check out the fridge. This fridge is pretty full. We have some vermicelli, some seaweed snacks, a bunch of apples, baguettes, some canned food, salad,

0: There's a container of kale and a plastic bag. This bag has lots of ready-made hot dogs in plastic. So this fridge is stocked. If anybody came by, they would certainly have enough for several lunches or dinners. Was the first one the hardest? Which one was the hardest? Was the second one the hardest?
1: I would say anything you do the first time is the hardest, just by default, because you're new, you're green, you don't really know what you're doing sometimes. And it's okay not to know, because that's how you learn. We had a fridge launch. It was more like a fridge, community fridge party, and the community welcomed it. And that's a very important part that I'd like to say. You know, it really matters that you engage the community first and just get to know wherever it is you're trying to support or whoever you're trying to support. Get to know who you want to support. Find out about their needs and what they would like to see and invite them to be involved. So before we even launched at 7th and Girard, we did a lot of what we like to call a neighborhood analysis, which includes engaging different community members and asking them questions. So that way, the community fridge is already welcomed before it even launches.
0: And through that community building process that you've done, I guess, at every location, what have you learned about the power of food or the utility of food in terms of strengthening a community and which many people believe makes the community a safer place? What have you learned about what role food plays in that overall health and safety of the community?
1: Well, food security itself strengthens communities, and it potentially can reduce violence because food security addresses basic needs. It addresses social stability and community commitment. When someone is food insecure, for instance, they are going through a lot of stressful moments in life. Community fridges and their food partners can come together and alleviate some of that stress by providing a neighbor with access to food when they can. And then in turn, that neighbor has the stress relief and is most likely not to engage in harmful activities to the neighborhood.
0: And there was a lot written about a spike in violence, not just in Philly, but in many American cities during 2020, 2021. One of the explanations that has started to come out through data is it had to do with unemployment rising, kids out of school not getting the free lunch they usually get at school, free breakfast. Do you believe that played a role? And you know, were you thinking about that? Were you aware of that?
1: Yeah, there is definitely a correlation, again, on that basic needs tip. Food is part of that. And when someone is not able to feed themselves or their family, there's a lot of financial stress. And we know that financial stress, depression, and desperation are contributors of being food insecure. And so the basic needs piece is really something that needs to be the takeaway. When your basic needs are not being met, which food is one of them, it does make you more susceptible to stress, which can cause making poor decisions.
0: This is Peace Talks Radio. I'm Andrew Stelzer, and I'm speaking with Michelle Nelson, the founder of Mama T Fridges. They've got 18 community fridges throughout the city of Philadelphia. Back to our conversation. I think one of the reasons the community fridges had this moment and breakout moment in 2020 was because we were distancing. And it was a way to help someone without even interacting with them, right? You could go on your own, fill the fridge, leave, and then someone could go on their own, access the food, and leave. It was safe by COVID standards. That time is over, and there's been a lot of talk about how COVID changed our society and we don't spend as much time together. I'm certainly not blaming that on the community fridges, but has something been lost in terms of face-to-face a volunteer opportunity where you never actually see the person receiving the food? Is that a symptom of a disconnection of our society? Is it? Do you ever think about that? Is that okay?
1: I think just the fact that you volunteer is an act of generosity, and its intrinsic value tied to that is something that means a lot and should mean a lot to any person that gives their time or effort whenever they can. Community fridges are safe spaces. When neighbors gather at a community fridge, they interact, they get to know one another. And we do know that when communities know each other more and they help each other more, the likelihood for there to be violence or any other experiences in that neighborhood are decreased immensely because neighbors know they're looking out for each other. So community fridges are a safe haven. They really are, truly.
0: Have you noticed the street corner where the fridge is sort of changing into a more of a communal space? Are there particular examples you can think of where it maybe transformed that corner or that block?
1: Yes. I will give one example of one of our locations that completely transformed because of the community fridge. And that's our Mama T fridge at Community Partnership School. So that fridge sits outside of a charter school, and the community is very involved, meaning there's a lot of parents picking up their kids and a lot of activity where the fridge is. And the fridge is somewhat of a rock star. The fourth and fifth graders are tasked with taking food that's about to be wasted from their cafeteria, and they put it in the fridge outside. We also created a curriculum. We have a K-8 curriculum titled Being a Good Citizen, and we do have the curriculum at the school, and so the guidance counselor does weave in that curriculum to support. We also have a children's book, and that children's book is in the library of the school. So it's a full circle moment where you have the children that go to that school. Some of them also come from food insecure houses themselves, but they're also giving, and they're learning about the power of giving, that, well, when I need something, someone in turn is going to give it back to me, and I can then give to them, and vice versa. So it transformed that corner completely, where you have neighbors that look out for the fridge. They do not want the fridge to be harmed. They don't want the fridge to go away, which it's kind of heartbreaking when you think about it, because you just don't understand the love that this appliance, which is more than appliance, has received. So moments like that are just, I can't get enough of those moments.
0: What have you learned about food insecurity through the last, I guess, 6 years almost?
1: I love mutual aid, just first and foremost. It taught me food insecurity specifically, how many neighbors out there are actually willing to help. We are 100% volunteer led, and we still have volunteers from 2020 that volunteer with us today. And it's a beautiful thing. There are some great humans walking around.
0: Somebody is looking in the Mama T fridge here, and also the food pantry that's next door to the fridge. A lot of these fridges have pantries for dry goods right next to them. You don't need electricity, the food lasts longer, and you can have a larger space. This is the corner of Cedar and Letterly in the Kensington neighborhood of Philadelphia. And right outside a hair salon is a bright yellow refrigerator, one of the Mama T fridges. It says MamaT.com, free food, community fridge. Take what you need, leave what you don't. I'm going to go see what's in this bright yellow fridge. The freezer is empty. The refrigerator is empty. The food pantry has a can of green beans, not much else right now. So this fridge needs a restock. Whatever was dropped off recently is now gone. I suppose you could say that's both good and bad. It means somebody is eating that food, but it also means if someone else walks up looking for some food, like that woman I just saw walk away empty-handed, there's not going to be anything for them. It seems like this project has held on in Philly more than a lot of other cities as the pandemic waned. Besides just saying, you did it, why do you think Philly still has, you know, a couple dozen fridges?
1: Well, I can speak for specifically the Mama Tea Community Fridge Project in that that communication piece that I mentioned earlier is important. You might not want to define who you are in the beginning because you really don't know who you are, and that's fine. And I'm speaking about organizations. You might not know who you are. But there is a line in the sand where you do need to start to pivot in a direction that is uniquely you. And I believe that because we did that and we took ownership of it and we ran with it and we never really deviated from the message, I believe that that's the reason why a lot of our volunteers know what they get. They know the fridges are going to be yellow. They know that we operate on a take what you need, leave what you don't mantra. They know that our volunteering style has a lot to do with flexibility. We work around our volunteer schedule for the most part. And these are the things I feel wholeheartedly have made us successful.
0: And the big donors, Whole Foods and other companies, was that a strategy early on? Did that happen because you got a couple nice articles? Was that at all controversial? There might be some activists who are like, corporate food. We don't want the corporate food.
1: I would say all of the above. It's a little bit of everything you mentioned. There's moments where we thought to ourselves, we're just going to carry it on and do the work. And then once you do the work, a lot of the larger corporations came to us. And I believe to speak on larger corporations, one of their main attitudes, if it were, they do like to see consistency. And I feel that they felt really comfortable with us from the get-go. They saw that we had our message was the same. No matter what day of the week, our message was the same, and they believed in what we had to share. And so find the right corporate partners, I would say. Not everyone's the best fit, so I will say that. But there are some that are, and you just have to find the right ones that align with you and your mission.
0: I'm sure you've spent hundreds of hours talking to people about hunger and food. Mm-hmm. Is there anything you've learned about people's perceptions of the issue that maybe they were missing a connection or they had a false assumption, or the role food plays in our communities and the relationship between hunger and other issues? What have both you learned, and what are the questions you constantly come up against or the corrections you have to make?
1: Well, the main misconception, and I might have mentioned it earlier, but I'll kind of expand on it, is that, you know, we all need help sometimes, and that's in any aspect of life. And we shouldn't stigmatize someone for wanting or needing help with food. That is something that we could all work on to dispel. So that's my biggest misconception that I would like all of us to work on.
0: When you hear policymakers or people, I'm going back to the issue of peace and violence, when you hear people talk about Philly is too violent and we need to reduce violence or crime, do you ever feel like, especially if you're seeing it on TV or hearing it, you start yelling at the TV, why aren't you guys talking about food? Like, is food left out of that conversation too often? Should it be more of that conversation? Could it be more?
1: Well, I have great news for you, Andrew. The city has made strides in that area. So the city of Philadelphia now has a nutrition and food security task force that launched last year, February. And the Mama T Community Fridge Project, along with, I believe, 19 other organizations, were appointed to the council by city council. And we have attended a few meetings at City Hall. And our group and other groups have gotten together, and we're working on recommendations for the city. The mayor has asked us to do that, to put our minds together, come up with some recommendations for the city to address the issues around food insecurity in the city. This has never been done before, focusing on food. And so it's exciting in that they thought it was important enough to even do that.
2: That was correspondent Andrew Stelzer speaking with Michelle Nelson, founder of Mama T Fridges. What Michelle and so many others have built through Community Fridges is something both simple and profound, a way of meeting immediate needs while also reshaping how neighbors see and care for one another. These fridges don't just provide food. They create small, everyday opportunities for connection, trust, and shared responsibility. In neighborhoods across the country, they've become quiet gathering points, places where generosity is visible, and where people who may never have spoken to each other begin to feel connected through a common purpose. In a way, they offer a different vision of what community can look like. We'll link to more information about Mama T Fridges on our website, peacetalksradio.com. In part one of this program, we also heard from C.T. Butler, one of the co-founders of Food Not Bombs, another example of how food can be used not just to feed people, but to bring attention to larger questions about justice, equity, and peace. To learn more about this episode, visit peacetalksradio.com and look for Season 24, Episode 6. 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Nola Daves Moses is our executive director. Ali Adelman composed and performed our theme music. For correspondent Andrew Stelzer, co-founders Suzanne Kreider and Paul Engels, I'm Jessica Tickton. 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

0: This is the Tom Hartman Program.
1: Does Donald Trump really believe there are no limits to his power? And what's going on in the Middle East? First, the Strait of Hormuz was open, then it was closed. Is it open again? There's a peace deal, maybe? We'll get into all that. Also, Sabrina Hake is going to drop by, the author of The Hake Take, The Dangerous Fox News Role in Iran Exposed. And why scientists are calling Trump's research rule fascism. We'll talk about all those things. Also, Rebecca Carruthers will be with us to talk about Juneteenth. Her great-great-grandfather, Henry Carruthers, was born into slavery in 1807, and after emancipation, he founded a town in Texas where early Juneteenth celebrations became key sites for black men to register to vote. We'll talk with her. So, a lot to talk about. First of all, Juneteenth. Abraham Lincoln signed the Emancipation Proclamation on January 1st, 1863, but that was the middle of the Civil War. Ultimately, the Union soldiers made it down to Texas and said, hey, you know, you're free now. It's the day on June 19th, 1865, when federal troops arrived in Galveston to declare the emancipation of all Americans free. And enslaved black people had technically been free for 3 years, but it didn't apply. The Emancipation Proclamation didn't apply to Texas. It was considered a border state. It wasn't, fully part of the Union at the time, I believe. But here we are 163 years later after emancipation, and, they're doing everything they can to stop black people from voting. I mean, it's crazy. As I said, we'll do a deeper dive on this in the program. Also, just a quick note on, what's going on with Israel, Iran, Hezbollah, all this. Israel attacked Lebanon, southern Lebanon, killed a bunch of civilians. The Iranians said, OK, that's it. We're shutting the Strait of Hormuz and we will attack Israel. Then the news broke a few hours ago that Israel and Hezbollah had achieved a peace agreement. And maybe the Strait of Hormuz was going to be open again. And now the Washington Post broke a major story that U.S. intelligence agencies are advising Trump that Netanyahu is going to do everything he can to blow this deal up and get ready for the Strait to close again. So God only knows how this is all going to play out. Meanwhile, this was pretty amazing. I mean, it takes a particular kind of hubris to be the guy who emceed this cage match fight, this bloody blood and guts on the White House lawn, this Caligula thing where the guy says, oh, Michelle Obama's a man, and not say a word about it. And then when people say, wait a minute, Trump is making money on this thing. He's selling gold coins for $12,000 each, commemorative gold coins for his fight. His sons are selling these things. He owns stock in the company that put the cage match up. He's sitting next to Mark Zuckerberg, who's buying advertising that's on the lawn of the White House and on the Lincoln Memorial. I'm not sure if it was Meta advertising over the Lincoln Memorial, but you get the point. I mean, this, and Joe Rogan yesterday on his program a couple of days ago, he says people should quit talking about the politics. He says just shut the F up. I mean, he actually used the word. I can't use it on broadcast radio or television, but you get it. He says, quote, so many people are trying to make this a partisan thing. And he's just, please settle down. Well, there's nothing accidental or apolitical about what Trump did. I mean, it's grotesque. You've got ads for Polymarket there, which is now in part owned by Donald Trump Jr. and he's on their advisory board. Dana White, the promoter, the guy who runs or owns or something, this company, the UFC company, introduced Trump at the 2024 Republican National Convention. And I mean, this is just crazy. And Rogan's defense is, being there doesn't mean you endorse foreign policy. In other words, I think he's trying to say he's not OK with what Trump did in Iran, which everybody gets. And frankly, nobody's mad that people like to watch people beat each other up. I mean, boxing matches, fights, wrestling, this is just part of human history that goes back, probably as far back as civilization. But what we're seeing here and what we saw here on Trump's birthday, this Caligula light, here's this aging, obese, 80-year-old guy having a couple of young men beat each other bloody for his entertainment. I mean, it really is like Caligula. And then, you know, the guy who wins goes out and says, Michelle Obama's a man. And Joe Rogan stands there and doesn't say a word. Just, you know, smiles and moves on. I mean, this is just a rot in our body politic. And, you know, Trump is following the same playbook that Caligula did. You know, the Roman poet Juvenal called it, you know, bread and circuses, panem et circensum, and, you know, bread and circuses. And here we are. I mean, you know, Trump has so far, according to the House Oversight Democrats, Trump has made over $2.5 billion on his crypto scams. By the way, things that 5 years ago he called scams. And his followers have lost $2.5 billion on his crypto scams that were, you know, advertised. I mean, the fighters were paid in Trump crypto. This is wild. I mean, this is Marie Antoinette stuff. This is Caligula stuff. And Joe Rogan knows it. I mean, he's not a dumb guy. Joe Rogan's a smart guy. I actually have a lot of respect for Joe Rogan. And millions of listeners thought of him as an honest broker when he put Trump on his program in the run-up to the campaign, to the election in 2024, and didn't challenge him the way a real journalist would. And I just... You know, Rogan helped make all this possible, helped get Trump into the White House. And now he's still hanging out with him. But he's saying, hey, shut the F up if you got something to say about that. Sorry, Joe, we're not going to shut up. Anyhow, more of the news of the day. Trump says there's no limits to his power. Stick around. We'll be right back.
0: This is the Tom Hartman Program.
1: Helping you win the water cooler wars. I'll be right back with you. Gar in Atlanta. Hey, Gar, what's on your mind today?
2: Juneteenth.
1: Mm-hmm.
2: The way I look at it is room for improvement. America has room for improvement.
1: Mm-hmm.
2: And where we've been determines where we're going. And we see where we're going now, and we've been there before. I mean, if you understand America's 250-year history, you know the significance of June 19th,
1: yeah,
2: which is Juneteenth.
1: Yeah.
2: And hopefully people will understand how important this holiday is. And what did Peter Thiel say? Capitalism is more important than freedom.
1: Yeah.
2: I mean, freedom is the most expensive thing in the world, and somebody's always trying to take it away from you. Thank you, Tom.
1: Yeah. Thank you, Gar. That's important sentiment. Michael in Bronx, New York. Hey, Michael, what's up?
3: I want to apologize in advance for being so mad, but I heard what went down on Trump's so-called 80th birthday. Guy turns 80, and his despicable behavior reversed the digits, and that's how old he's acting. You know,
1: yeah,
3: more of
1: emotionally,
3: 8-year-old.
1: Certainly.
3: And we got plenty of 8-year-olds that are more responsible, more respective, and more mature than his fat rump would ever hope to be. And then stunt that he pulled with that guy, Josh Hockett, you're not going to tell me, I'm not saying you, but no one's going to tell me that Trump didn't know what the hell he was doing. He certainly knew what the hell he was doing.
1: You're talking about the UFC fighter who said that Michelle Obama was a man?
3: Exactly,
1: yeah.
3: Exactly.
1: Yeah.
3: And there was also reports that he pulled the same stunt with the same rhetoric with another female of color.
1: Hmm.
3: So, you know, given Trump's history of racism, and he wants to say he's the least racist, I would say he's the most racist. We need to pound on that. And the fact that this is now the second time the Obamas were racially attacked within 6 months. It was just a few months ago that Trump did the AI portrait of Obama's and depicted them as apes.
1: Right. And to this day has not apologized for that either. No, you're right, Michael. This is, you know, an earlier caller referred to them as the Confederates. And this is the Confederacy back. And for the moment, they've seized control of America. And whether they're going to hold control of America and turn us into something like the old Confederacy in the late 1850s, where you can't vote unless you vote the right way, where black people and women have no rights whatsoever, where if you protest or you speak out against the government, you go to prison, you can get hanged, you can, you know, you get executed, you lose your privileges, lose your land. That was the Confederacy. The old Confederacy was a fascist state. And that's what these guys are reinventing. Michael, spot on. Thank you. Marie in Atlanta. Hey, Marie, what's up?
4: Hey, Tom. Thanks for taking my call.
1: Always a
4: pleasure. So I wanted to call about Juneteenth. Juneteenth, I'm always conflicted about it because on the one hand, it is a celebration of the freedom of the last essentially known slaves post-Civil War. But something else we need to understand is that the thing that happened to those slaves, they were moved there. Understand that they were considered property.
1: Mm-hmm.
4: And just like you could move your grandmother's antique vase into a storage unit, so if they come and, you know, storm your house, it can't be stolen. That was why those slaves were in Texas. Many of them had been moved from slave states into Texas because Texas was not yet fully part of the Union.
1: Right.
4: Not fully part of the United States. And so if you understand then that those folks almost got away with secreting those slaves away and keeping them out of federal reach, it's in some respects, it's shameful on the forebears of Texas that they would go to those extremes to hide, quote unquote, property.
1: Well, they're still going to those
4: so
1: kind
4: the
1: of
4: celebration,
1: extremes to disenfranchise black people.
4: Exactly, exactly. And so, on the one hand, yes, it is a happy celebration. They were finally freed. They were finally given the truth of the fact that they should have been freed all along. On the other hand, it is important that we remember that they were there as a means to keep them in a position where they could not obtain their own freedom.
1: Yeah.
4: What was already under the law.
1: Yeah. What astonishes me, Marie, is the extent to which there are people in the Republican Party today who, if they could reimpose slavery, would do it, in my opinion. And, I've never heard anybody, you know, a Democrat come out and say that out loud, but I will say it. I believe it to be true. And they're all but doing that. I mean, you know, slavery is still legal in the United States. You just have to do it under color of law. It's the 13th Amendment. You have to convince somebody of a crime and convict them, and then you can put them into slavery. You can enslave them.
4: Exactly.
1: We need a more realistic reckoning. And the Trump administration is doing everything they can to prevent that by taking down, you know, history, by whitewashing history, by stripping black people and women, particularly black women, from positions of power in government and in the military. I mean, the whole thing is just, I think it's going to collapse in the next couple of years. I pray it does, because it's taking us in a really, really dangerous direction. Marie, it's always great hearing from you. Thank you so much for the call today. Great talking with you.
4: Here.
1: Thank you.

0: On the line with us, our buddy Sabrina Hake, the federal trial attorney, 20-plus years, specializing in First and 14th Amendment cases, contributor to numerous law journals and publications, including the Chicago Tribune, but perhaps most importantly is the author of The Hake Take, H-A-A-K-E. Sabrina Hake, spelled that way, .substack.com is the website. It is free. It'll come to your email box whenever she writes one. And some of them are, many of them are just truly astonishing, like Fox News's dangerous role in Iran. Tell us about this, Sabrina.
1: Sure. Nice to be here. So, you know, I've been on this issue for a while that Fox News has been engaging in consumer fraud by telling falsehoods that they know to be false and then profiting from them. So I've been on Fox News's case for a bit. I am a First Amendment lawyer, and I think that within the confines of First Amendment law, we can go back to regulating so that we have more truth and accuracy, not just in the news, not just for Fox News, but for all broadcasters. But in this case, when I saw the MOU come out and actually read it, and it occurred to me what an amazing surrender we have participated in. I mean, the United States lost the war with Iran. Trump all but admitted it when he said he had to drop it, had to do something because we were heading for a Great Depression. He wasn't wrong about that. He finally told the truth. But then I went back and I looked through what prompted him into starting this bombing campaign other than Netanyahu and Israel. But Israel, of course, has been trying to get an American president to bomb and to attack Iran for generations. Yeah. Trump isn't the first president Netanyahu has tried this with. They've tried with many, and no president before Trump was dumb enough to do it. And everybody made the case to Trump that if you do this, Iran is going to close down the Strait of Hormuz, through which 20% of the world's oil supply travels. He disregarded that information. He didn't take any advice. He bombed anyway and came out strutting with, you know, nothing but total surrender will suffice. We'll pummel them back into the Stone Ages if I don't get what I want. Well, we basically surrendered on Monday, gave them everything that they wanted, and got almost nothing. We certainly got no nuclear guarantees. We got no drawdown of the enriched uranium. We didn't even get a guarantee on opening the Strait of Hormuz past the 60 days. And then I looked at how did he come to do this when no other president would do it? And I started looking at Fox News and the interviews that they had been running in the lead up, even before June of last year, before we went in and bombed. They were encouraging Trump to be aggressive, to be militarily aggressive, and to bomb Iran. And after, so in June, when we first started bombing and Trump started claiming that we had totally obliterated the nuclear arsenal, et cetera, and Fox News was praising him for that. They were saying, go in, blow up all of the nuclear facilities. Sean Hannity, I think, told him he would be deserving of his face on Mount Rushmore. He should get 6 Nobel Prizes for doing this. All this stuff, they know how to play to a very weak man's ego. They manipulated him. And I went through and I pulled out all of the, well, not all of them, because I didn't watch hours and hours. I just did some summary research. All of the Fox News talking heads that directly encouraged Trump and insulted him when we had a temporary ceasefire in April, encouraged him to go back in, finish the job, grab the oil, diminish the stockpiles that he claimed to have diminished already in June. And they directly encouraged him to be aggressive in a way that no other network has ever done, in my knowledge. They crossed the line between reporting the news. They weren't reporting it. They were shaping it. They were making foreign policy at the highest level possible, goading Trump into attacking Iran and then insulting him when he tried to back out of it. So I believe Fox News has crossed the line, and they owe a duty of care to the listeners and to everyone else. And I believe they breached it.
0: Wow. So what do we do about this, and what role does the Murdoch family play in this?
1: The Murdoch family directly, I don't know. I don't know what I know that they have big oil ties and that they're always going to support right-wing media because of their support for fossil fuels, because that is what drove the industry and that's what they're here to protect by and large. But it goes big. It's bigger than just oil. Fox News is an echo chamber for the entire right-wing takeover of not just the media, but of everything. The Supreme Court, everything that we have been looking at under Project 2025, Fox News has supported.
0: Right, and originally the takeover of the GOP, frankly, by the
1: yes.
0: I mean, this is the neocons back in the day. That was Iran or Iraq, rather. And then the fascists, the neo-fascists, you know, the Musk faction, the Hitler salute faction.
1: Right. And these are the people, Tom, that were behind Reagan getting rid of the fairness doctrine. So from 1947 to 1987, we operated under a fairness requirement where all news networks were required to tell the truth. And when they veered into opinion, they had to disclose it as opinion, and they had to give both sides of the same point that they were arguing. They couldn't just put opinion out as news, which is what Fox is doing now. And they were required to give both sides. Now, I've been trying to push to raise awareness of what Fox is doing, not just on the commercial fraud side, but in general. Now we have seen that they've pushed the United States into a war. In ordinary tort law, everybody has a duty of care to everyone else. You can't just open up a manhole on the sidewalk and let someone fall into it. You will get sued for causing that injury. Mm-hmm. That's just ordinary tort law. What duty of care do ordinary organizations have? Everyone has a duty of care not to deliberately put everyone else in harm's way. If someone brings a tort case against Fox News, I'm thinking now of the 13 servicemen who died in this war.
0: Or the 500 who were injured that Trump refused to visit at Walter Reed.
1: Exactly. So I believe their negligence lies in tort law. Now, Fox News, when they were sued by Dominion, Dominion is the
0: voting machine company,
1: sued them for lying about the 2020 election, and they sued them in defamation because they specifically attacked the equipment that Dominion was selling. Mm. This is not a defamation case. This isn't even a fraud case. This is a duty of care case where they're inciting violence that has caused people to be harmed. And I believe that a case sounding in regular tort law does lie, but I'm not naive about this Supreme Court. Until we reform the court, this court has done everything they can to support corporate interests over the common man.
0: Oh, John Roberts has been doing that his whole entire career, all the way back to when he was in Reagan's DOJ.
1: Right. And now it's a nightmare level where they're letting corporations get by with anything. So I'm not naive about what the Roberts Court would do with a case against Fox News for incitement. They will do everything that they can to say this is a freedom of speech issue. Fox corporate lawyers would defend by saying, hey, we may have advocated it, but you all elected a moron who is this easily manipulated. Right. Everything that they say, it's like in the Dominion case when they said their entire defense when Dominion sued for lying about the 2020 election and knowing it, that they were lying about it, their entire defense was, hey, all we're doing is reporting the news. We're not making the news. We're not claiming that these election lies were true. We're just repeating them. But the more that they repeat these lies, they're intentionally curating the side of the news that they want to reveal. And they're curating it for a pro-Trump, pro-corporate, right-wing narrative. And when you do that and you start making selective interpretations and only putting in one side of the news, you're engaging in advocacy. You're not reporting the news. Yeah. And so I believe they've crossed the line from reporting to advocacy, and that they will be or should be liable in tort.
0: Well, I think they did that back in the 90s when they first went on the air, and they've done it every year ever since. Tort, I'm not an attorney. Tort is a fancy word for injury, is it not?
1: Injury. Right, yeah. And a duty of care. You start with, do you have a duty of care? Everyone has a duty of care to refrain from doing something that harms someone else that they know or should know will harm someone else.
0: Well, the reason I ask that is, you know, it's fairly obvious that the 13 dead service members and the roughly 500, 400 to 500 people who have been seriously injured could claim a specific injury, a tort.
1: Right.
0: But what about you and me, Sabrina? I mean, our tax dollars have been used for this stuff. Is there, and as a result of that, you know, the programs that we might benefit from are suffering. Is there any kind of, or is that just stretching the definition of a tort to the point of breaking?
1: Well, The issue here is that you and I are suffering. The entire Democratic community is suffering. The entire country is suffering because of right-wing bias in the news. Climate change isn't being addressed. None of the programs that we need are being funded. It's all right-wing bias. And you and I have been injured. There's no question. It gets complicated when you talk about standing. Who has the right to sue because of a bad government decision? Now, government actors have all kinds of immunities, because who's going to serve in Congress if they get sued and for a decision that ended up costing money or hurting or costing lives? But when it comes to a private corporation like Fox, those immunities aren't there. The issue is standing. Have I been hurt any more than my neighbor? Probably not. Have you been hurt any more than your neighbor? Probably not. So standing requires more of a nexus or a connection between the harm that was caused and the conduct that caused it. Right. So it requires more of a personal connection, and certainly the family members of the 13 people who died, and certainly the family members of 500 people who were injured would have standing under that analysis. The problem is this court will find a workaround. They will find a First Amendment defense for the right that they won't apply to the left. And so every time I come on your show and I talk about returning to the Fairness Doctrine, which I see is the key to almost all of our problems, you have to remember that under the Roberts Court, we won't get very far with it, because they are now skewing even First Amendment law.
2: Yeah.
1: And they do whatever they can to defend Fox. But I don't think this is a permanent situation. I think after they gutted the Voting Rights Act, they made enough people angry that court reform is now, more Americans understand how crucial it is to reform the court and stop this right-wing stack. And really, we have 13 judicial districts. We shouldn't be limited to 9. I just don't want to push it too hard, because then Trump will find a way to stack it before he leaves.
0: Well, historically, from the founding of the Republic, the number of members of the court reflected the number of districts, of federal districts. And that changed in the middle of the last century. Fascinating stuff. Sabrina Haake, she is the author of The Haake Take, H-A-A-K-E, Take, over on Substack. Or you could just go directly to the URL, Sabrina Haake, H-A-A-K-E, .substack.com, and sign up. It's free, and it's brilliant. Sabrina, thank you so much. It's always great talking.
1: Thank you for all you do.
0: Back at you. Keep it up. Welcome back. So Donald Trump was interviewed by Mark Caputo of Axios, and on his way back from the G7, or after he got back from the G7. And Caputo asked him if he had learned any lessons about the limits of his power as president of the United States. And Trump responded, there are no limits. He said, I haven't learned that lesson yet. I know there are, but there are no limits. We defeated them totally militarily. That's his exact quote. And then Caputo says, but it kind of looks like you just surrendered to Iran. Now, he doesn't quite say it like that, but you get the point. And Trump said, well, it probably is unconditional surrender. Right. This 14-point agreement, this $300 billion we're going to give them. Bill Cassidy calling it the worst public policy blunder in history. I think that's a reasonable description. It's really quite remarkable. Meanwhile, Donald Trump is cutting, or the Republicans right across the board. I mean, you know, part of this is the Trump administration. Part of this is the so-called Big Beautiful Bill, you know, cutting money for real science, for solid science. And this is the former National Institutes of Health program official Elizabeth Genaxi says that this new rule that just came out, what they're basically saying, this is from Russell Vogt at the Office of Management and Budget. He's the guy who's the author of Project 2025, or one of the main authors. And he's saying that we used to have scientists in our government who would look at science proposals and say, oh, yeah, we should fund that. We used to have, you know, archaeologists who would oversee archaeology proposals, and anthropologists who would oversee anthropology proposals, and biologists who would look over you get the point. Now he wants to replace all those people with political appointees, with MAGA people wearing red hats to say, Make America Great Again, who drool every time Donald Trump talks, and who will just cancel things willy-nilly because, hey, it might help women. Hey, it might help black people. Hey, it might, there might be some international cooperation here. We can't have any of those things. So this former NIH official, Elizabeth Genexi, writes, the rule requires that discretionary awards must demonstrably advance the president's policy priorities. This is Caligula. I, the emperor. She says it's going. He says this is going to create a $1.5 trillion slush fund. And she told The Guardian the purpose of this rule is fascism. As a scientist, she says it would dismantle the U.S. science ecosystem, but also all federal discretionary grants. And I mean, this is just wild stuff. The discontinued trials could include, and this is a quote, over 1,000 cancer-related trials, hundreds of pediatric studies, hundreds of trials each studying veterans, suicide, heart disease, and diabetes. This is according to the group Stand Up for Science. And this person who resigned last year from the National Institutes of Health after 22 years at the agency, she resigned, Genexi, she resigned, she says, because these DOGE dismissals, quote, made it so I couldn't do my job anymore. Non-scientists are easier to mobilize, she said. They've never been told they need to remain apolitical. And this is a real problem in the scientific community, is this belief that as a scientist, I'm above politics. Well, politics has come for the scientists. She says, she says, we're advocating for democracy. If you tell people in a country they're not allowed to study certain things with federal money, you are not in a free country. And that's the essence of this whole thing. Is what Vogt and Vance and Trump and all their lickspittles are trying to do is convert America from a democracy or an evolving democracy, a democratic republic, into an authoritarian oligarchy with a strongman at the front of it, at the head of it. And that's not anything that anybody ever fought a war to defend here in the United States. In fact, we fought wars against that, most notably World War II, against fascism. But here you have a scientist saying, you know, no, this is fascism. Let's just call it what it is. Well said. Well, now that we have a plumber running the Department of Homeland Security, they are deciding to sell off some of the ICE warehouses. Maybe the plumbing's bad? I don't know. So this is pretty wild. I mentioned this MAGA billionaire and how this guy, he's a healthcare billionaire. Two words that should, in my opinion, should, his name is Rick Jackson. Two words that should never exist in the same sentence, healthcare and billionaire. And he took down Burt Jones. Burt Jones, now they're both MAGA guys, right? They're both right wing. Burt Jones was endorsed both by Brian Kemp, the sitting governor of Georgia, and by Donald Trump, you know. And Rick Jackson beat him by spending $100 million of his own money, which is a real testimonial to the power of money in elections. About 95% of the time, whoever spends the most money wins. And, you know, Rick Jackson certainly spent the most money to become governor of Georgia.

0: got a life. And she says, yeah, still a life. It seems to me if a woman is saying she was raped, she needs to prove it. And Jackson responded, right, gotcha. Really? So if you want to get an abortion in Georgia going forward, and you were raped, I mean, only one out of three women who are raped that we know, I mean, best statistics available, even reports it. So much less, how do you prove it? So this, I mean, this is just misogyny on parade. And this is, I think, what happens when you get billionaires who have no political experience just buying their way into politics. Meanwhile, in 2021 interview, a woman told FBI agents that back in the 90s, there were two men who approached her in the atrium of Trump Tower asking if she wanted to go up the elevator to Trump's apartment, essentially to have sex with him. And that she had seen them approaching other women. She was in her early 20s at the time. And they were always young blondes. I mean, apparently, and they gave her an invitation to come to a party, and the invitation had the address of Jeffrey Epstein's mansion just up the street. This is crazy stuff. This just came out from the Epstein documents, and it's getting no coverage at all. It's an amazing story. Trump had recruiters.
1: You're listening to the Tom Hartman Program.
0: For himself and Jeffrey Epstein back in the 90s. I get why people aren't talking about it. I mean, you got Iran and everything, but holy cow. Doug in Fort Collins, Colorado. Hey, Doug, what's up?
2: Hey, Tom. Thanks for having me on. I'll try to make this quick. You're talking about the right-wing bias or the left-wing media.
0: Mm-hmm.
2: Well, I'm surprised that I had to Google these things to find these stories. There were 200 plus adults arrested in Texas last month for kidnapping and sexually abusing over 90 children. Whoa. I had to Google, it's SOTERIA, Sotera Shield 2026. Apparently, it's a real story.
0: Wow.
2: And it's like, why does this stuff not make the news? I mean, there's hundreds of kids and hundreds of adults. It happened in Alabama last month also. I hear nothing about it anymore. Was the
0: FBI involved in this? Was this a federal raid or a state raid?
2: Yes.
0: Yeah.
2: Several.
0: So if the feds were involved, probably they're not bragging about it because it just reminds everybody of the charges that Trump was raping 15 and 16 year olds.
2: I think they would just want to normalize it.
0: Yeah, well, it might be. You know? It might be. I mean, there's been a lot of Republicans recently busted for this kind of stuff, too. So. Who knows? But, Doug, thank you.
2: I have to go to foreign countries to get my news. Thanks, Tom, for
0: there you go. Yeah, good talking to you, Doug. Thanks. James in Hollywood. Hey, James, what's on your mind?
3: Tom, professor, still the smartest man in media. It just flabbergasts me that we're allowing these ICE agents. I applaud Philadelphia. And the only way I can see getting them off the streets is regular police officers, LAPD, whoever, going and arresting every mass, and especially in Philadelphia, arrest the mass ICE agents for murder, attempted murder, assault, and because they're all dressed the same, they all got masks on. Who do we know? We got the video of them killing people, shooting them in the face, and charge them all.
0: Yeah.
3: Something's got to end. If you got a better idea, if someone out there does, we got to end this, Tom. This is not America.
0: Yeah. No, I keep waiting for Keith Ellison to bring charges, you know, for the death of Rene Good and Alex Preddy. I realize the federal government is withholding evidence. They've still got Rene Good's car. They won't release it. You know, they're trying to conceal the murder committed by their armed, masked secret police thugs.
3: We all saw it, Tom. We saw it on TV.
0: Yep. No, we did. James, thank you.

0: Carmen in Philadelphia. What's on your mind today?
1: Well, Tom, yeah, I'm in Philly. Well, I'll get the main thing off my chest first.
0: Mm-hmm.
1: Okay, I'm afraid. A lot of people assume that black women are fearless, we're brave, we can stand up against anything, and most of the time they're right, but they forget we're also still women. And I'm in my early 70s now.

0: I'm divorced. I have no children. I live alone now, with the exception of a cat. And it's scary. You know, all this stuff that's going on since Trump got back in the White House.
1: Yeah.
0: I'm scared. I want to leave this country so bad I can taste it, but I'm retired. I don't get a lot of money from Social Security. But when I retired at age 62, I did it because my parents were still alive at the time, and they needed help because their health issues was catching up with them, and they needed help.
1: Right.
0: And that was around the time my marriage fell apart, so I moved back home.
1: Mm-hmm.
0: And I'm afraid.
1: Yeah.
0: I don't know what's going to happen next.
1: You know,
0: it's like every day you hear something crazy and negative, and I'm scared.
1: Yeah. I think a lot of us are, Carmen. I mean, you know, at a certain level, I think we all realize that if the Trump administration decides that they want to destroy us, they can do it. And they've destroyed a lot of people up to this point. And now what we just saw in Minneapolis, I mean, where they came after 15 people, just average people who just dared show up in the streets and protest ICE. And now they're destroying the lives of those people. And I think this is just the beginning. I think there's a lot more to come before we finally wrest power from these people.
0: I agree. Now, the second thing I want to say, because I've been listening to your show all morning, this thing about this about Trump and his goons going after, politicians and other political figures here in Philly because of their stand against ICE agents and, you know, with certain requirements. And I think they really sort of got started, like, I think earlier this year or around the end of last year, where an ICE agent was shopping at Reading Terminal, and quite a few people there recognized this man, and they yelled it out, told people right there who this guy was, that he was an ICE agent. And this guy is scared to death to go back shopping at Reading Terminal because he can't anymore because everybody knows who he is now.
1: Yeah.
0: And I believe that kind of triggered off this thing. It probably eventually got up there to the White House or whoever, and that's why they're doing this crap now.
1: Yeah. Well, they're responding to the city council passing this package of bills, this ICE out package. I suspect we're going to see a lot more of this.
0: Oh, yeah, I suspect it, too. This is just the beginning. This guy getting pointed out and embarrassed, got the hell out of himself, embarrassed because of a...
1: They should be embarrassed. They've murdered a bunch of American citizens. They've violated the Fourth and Fifth Amendment rights of 70,000 brown people, mostly, and black refugees, people from Haiti and Somalia. This is all about, in my opinion, this is all about race. This is all about making America white again. That's Stephen Miller's singular mission in life. So
0: that's right. That's all they care about.
1: Yeah. Which is really ironic, given that he's Jewish. I mean, you would think that he would have some insight into this stuff. Carmen, I got to run. But thank you for the call. It's great to hear from you. Appreciate your courage and your honesty. Pearson in Lamarck, Texas. Hey, Pearson, what's up?
2: I sympathize. I sympathize with Carmen. I empathize with her. But I would advise Carmen, it's okay to feel what you feel, to feel fear. A lot of people are feeling that right now. But after you get done with that, reach out to your neighbors and find out who's in the similar boat to you and start making plans on how to get angry, how to express your anger, your righteous anger, because you're part of the majority, silent majority. You're not alone. Don't forget that.
1: Yeah.
2: So, Tom, I have two fantasies that I'd like to share with you. My first fantasy involves a coalition of volunteers across America from all the various activist organizations like Code Pink, the environmental movements, and Indivisible, and such like that. And they show up. They show up at the John F. Kennedy Theater, you know, in Washington D.C.
1: Mm-hmm.
2: And they climb that scaffold, and they take down that canvas tarp, and they defy the police to take them to court. I would love to see the discovery process there.
1: Mm-hmm.
2: And you know why it's good? It's because Donald Trump does not want the emperor to be revealed as having no clothes. That's the equivalent of showing the emperor has no clothes. And fantasy number two involves that pond that he has turned green with algae because he's stupid. You know damn well that I would not put it past him and his family to start bottling that water and selling it to make money for themselves.
1: I saw a picture yesterday of Bob Kennedy drinking a glass of that green water in front of the reflecting pool. Now, I know it was created by AI, but it makes perfect sense. I mean, you know, he goes swimming in Rock Creek Park in Maryland where, you know, where the, literally there's a sign that says raw sewage, and he's there with his granddaughter. Yeah. It was just horrible. It wouldn't surprise me. And the other thing we learned this morning was that the company that Trump hired to do this, the CEO or one of the major executives, I think is the owner of that company, gave him $300,000, donated $300,000 to Donald Trump. So, it's like one hand washing the other. This is the most corrupt administration in the history of the United States. They make Andrew Jackson, who started the spoil system, give the president a gift and the president will give you a job. That was literally what Andrew Jackson started back in the 1830s, I guess it was. And it lasted until 1886 when we got the Pendleton civil service system to replace it.
2: You're leading to my fantasy number two. My fantasy number two, to address what you just said, has to do with if and when the Democrats start taking back power. Don't wait until the midterms. Start right now to get prepared to put legislation in effect to where we start confiscating his liquid assets, his family's liquid assets, his organization's liquid assets, because that money that they have was stolen. It's illegal. It belongs in the U.S. Treasury so we can afford to do universal health care, restore education, prosecute Wall Street criminals and such like that. Yeah. We've got to start now.
1: It's time to tax the rich. I'm with you. Pearson, thank you. Keno in Lakeland, Florida. Hey, Keno, what's up?
3: Tom, in the Ten Commandments, number 9 is thou shalt not bear false witness. The Republican Party has fallen to a depravity of using false witness, especially in Texas against Tallarico, with this AI-generated stuff, putting him in a dress. I hope people listening in Texas will start using the idea that the Republicans are breaking that 9th commandment and bearing false witness and using this AI. And I want to communicate with the Pope that he does a declaration of the importance in modern technology. AI is being used to bear false witness, that this has to be confronted. It has to be recognized and acknowledged and fought against. Yeah. And especially in Texas, I think they should start. They're trying to use false witness against Tallarico. But when they say Michelle is a man, that's false witness. Yeah. When the voting records, that's false witness about voting records.
1: And this is your former party, Keno. This must be particularly personal to you.
3: Yes, they have fallen into a criminal, depraved party now, and I had to get out after that. They stormed the Capitol, but they are in a depraved state, and especially breaking the Ten Commandments has got to be emphasized. You maybe could talk about this, but the Democratic Party, start in Texas with that, putting Tallarico in a dress, that is breaking the Ten Commandment number 9, and put emphasis on this.
1: Do you think they care?
3: Oh, no, their minds are taken over by evil now.
1: That's the problem. I think they're proud of it.
3: Well, you know, in the past, the concept of the devil, and scientific people wonder about the devil, but evil can take over the minds of people, and it has taken over the minds of the leaders in the Republican Party, and I hope people will join me to emphasize that they're breaking the Ten Commandments.
1: Yeah.
3: They're falling into depravity.
1: It's time to pray for the GOP. Yeah, Keno, thank you. It's always good to hear from you. I appreciate the call. On the line with us is the president and CEO of the Fair Elections Center, Rebecca Carruthers. And Rebecca, welcome to the program. I understand that Juneteenth is in your family, as they say.
4: Absolutely. Thank you so much for having me on your show today.
1: Sure. So tell us about your great-great-great-grandfather.
4: Yes, so my great-great-great-grandfather was born in 1807. He was last sold during slavery. He made his way to Texas. And because of because of General Granger's orders, he became free. After he became free in 1866, he founded a town, the town of Pelham, Texas. Pelham still remains today. And there were great many early Juneteenth celebrations with a lot of freedmen towns across the state of Texas.
1: That has got to be just an astonishing history to have in your own family. We're talking with Rebecca Carruthers, the president and CEO of the Fair Election Center. Rebecca, tell us also about the Fair Election Center and how this all ties together.
4: Absolutely. So the Fair Election Center, we work to defend, expand, and facilitate voting in this country. We do that through the halls of power. We do that in courtrooms. And we do that all across college campuses across the country.
1: And are you seeing a challenge to fairness in our elections?
4: Yes. Fortunately, we see an administration that is hell-bent on making it harder for those who wish to vote and those who are eligible to vote to, in fact, be able to cast a ballot and for that ballot to count. In fact, today I'm in North Carolina, and we just saw that the North Carolina legislature just introduced a new set of voting restrictions to make it tougher for people to be able to vote. In fact, one of the provisions in the bill that was introduced last week says that local election officials cannot promote voting, which is insane because their very job description is to promote voting across North Carolinian communities.
1: That's amazing. I mean, you know, the bottom line for those people who hate democracy is they want to get rid of voting. I mean, they want to prevent people from voting. This has been going on since the founding of the Republic. How do we best deal with the I would call it just naked racism, frankly, that's coming out of this administration. It seems to me like, you know, from Hegseth purging the ranks of our military of women and black men, and particularly black women, Elon Musk firing several hundred thousand black women from the federal government. It's just, you know, and all of these efforts in every single state that is controlled by Republicans to reduce the ability of people to vote, particularly people of color. How best do we deal with this?
4: Here's the thing. So we're a national nonprofit. Mm-hmm. I would encourage people to actually donate to organizations like Fair Election Center. Vote to organizations that are aiming to make sure that communities, especially communities that have been long denied their full right to vote, donate to these organizations because we're on the front lines. We're doing active litigation. We're doing voter education to make sure that we're combating misinformation and disinformation. And then the second thing that people can do, make sure you're double checking your voter registration. We need you to turn out to vote. We need you to vote for pro-democracy because democracy is on the ballot. We told people in 2024 that democracy is on the ballot. And unfortunately, some people thought we were telling them, oh, vote for the Supreme for the status quo. We're telling people vote for the future that you want. We're celebrating 250 years of this country. So vote for what you want the next 250 years to look like.
1: That's brilliant. And the website, by the way, is fairelections with an S in the end, center.org. I'm looking at it right now. We're talking with Rebecca Carruthers, who's the CEO of the organization. Rebecca, thoughts on Juneteenth?
4: So Juneteenth is a beautiful celebration. It's a day of liberation. It's a day of freedom. And yes, it uplifts specific history of Texas. Mm-hmm. But across all communities, especially southern states, the former Confederate states and the border states, they all have their emancipation days. In South Carolina, North Carolina, and Georgia, there were different moments when those who were enslaved actually found out about their jubilee. They found out about their freedom. And the early Juneteenth celebrations including it was mutual aid and included registering people to vote. So let's take the spirit of Juneteenth and make sure that we are delivering mutual aid to our neighbors, our communities, or also emphasizing registering to vote. The point of the vote, that's what determines whether or not you're a full citizen in this country.
1: Yeah, so well said. Rebecca Carruthers, she is the president and CEO of the Fair Elections Center, Fair Elections with an S, center.org. Rebecca, thank you so much for dropping by today and sharing your story.
4: Thank you. Have me back anytime.
1: Thank you. Great talking with you. Nice meeting you. Alan in San Diego. Hey, Alan, what's on your mind today?
5: Have you seen The View with J.D. Vance?
1: No, I've just read about it. I've not seen that clip.
5: Okay, you want to see it on? It's on YouTube. Mm-hmm. You know, the rerun on YouTube. They chewed him out. They did not let up on him at all. Mm-hmm. And I could tell he was very uncomfortable, kind of uncomfortable and everything. He was trying to lie his way out of everything and stuff. But I was like, wow, you know. But I just want to let you know, you ought to just take a look at it and everything. It's hilarious.
1: Okay, I'll do that, Alan. Thank you for the tip on that. You know, I've caught a couple stories about it, but I just haven't taken the time to actually watch it.
5: Yeah, it's interesting, though.
1: I figured he'd lie his way through it.
5: Yeah, and that lady that you had on for Juneteenth, I forgot her name already and everything.
1: Rebecca Carruthers?
5: I think I saw her on Carruthers. Yeah, I think I seen her on Roland Martin's show one time.
1: Oh, yeah, she's been on Roland's show.
5: Yeah, okay. Also, too, one more thing I want to say. I'm talking about AIPAC. Mm-hmm. You know, the person that you ought to talk to, if you could have her on the show, is Cynthia McKinney.
1: Oh, yeah. It's been a long time. You know, she's been on this program before, but it's probably been 15 years. It's been a while. She's not still in politics, is she?
5: I don't know. There's nothing. There's no latest thing about her at all and everything. I used to watch her a lot. She was see a lot of his.
1: Yeah, she's really brilliant. I mean, she was a big deal when we lived in Atlanta. I mean, that was like 30 years ago. I mean, as I recall. So, Alan, thank you. Thanks for the tip and thanks for the suggestion. Good to hear from you. I appreciate it. Joe in Nutley, New Jersey. Hey, Joe, what's up?
6: Great job on C-SPAN the other day.
1: Thank you.
6: I have a theory about why so many of these people in the Trump administration, Republicans and conservatives in general, and especially the 2025 guys, are such miserable, horrible, evil people. And I call it the 4-H club. And I don't mean the agricultural thing from, back in the day.
1: Get right to it, Joe, because we're just about out of time.
6: Yeah. Height, they're short. They worry about height. How long is it, genital size? And homosexual panic. They're afraid they're not manly, macho men, or they have that. And hair loss. They look at this Russell Vogt, Brendan Carr, Miller. They're just miserable people because life dealt them a crappy hand. And they're evil. And Trump with that dead animal on his head, whatever he's got, you know, that makes them such angry people because any combination or group of them will turn them nasty.
1: So you think they're basically insecure, and it's their insecurity that is driving all this stuff. I'll buy it. Makes sense to me. Joe, thank you for the call. Although that's not to say that people who are, you know, challenged with regard to height or hair or anything else are inherently anything like that. I think they're just bad people, frankly. Thanks so much for being with us today. We'll be back same time, same place. In the meantime, don't forget, democracy is not a spectator sport. It requires all of us, and that includes you. So get out there, get active, tag, you're in. Have a great afternoon. Be good to yourself and the folks around you. Stay safe. Take your vitamins, get your exercise, and I'll catch up with you.
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9: Welcome to Understanding Israel-Palestine, a Beyond the Walls edition. I'm Jeremy Rothkuchel. For this episode, we pull a prophetic September 2021 interview with Allison Weir from the archives. We now see the intent behind the weaponization of anti-Semitism laws to chill vigorous First Amendment-protected political pushback by the people in the United States against state violence, protecting the Gaza genocide, the engineered disastrous war on Iran and Lebanon, and the currently attempted semi-stealth fusion of the U.S. and Israeli military intelligence, industrial, and cyber complexes. I know this machinery intimately. 10 years ago last month, a then Kansas City, Missouri police detective Department of Homeland Security Fusion Center liaison, fresh off a paid Israeli security junket, arrested me for and while critically questioning former U.S. diplomat to Israel, Dennis Ross, at a public event at the Kansas City Public Library, then branding me as a Jewish American patriot of conscience, morally opposed to all forms of terrorism, and my arrest record with a wrongful